0: 10 days of sport, 12 years after they first hosted. The ceremony began with King Charles and Queen Camilla emerging from a TARDIS with cycling legend Sir Chris Hoy. They joined new UK Prime Minister Andy Burnham to watch an early athlete parade, which ended with Team Scotland getting an emotional standing ovation. Glasgow-born Tom Walker and Katie Tunstall were the headline musical act. More than 3,000 athletes and para-athletes from 74 nations and territories will compete for 215 gold medals across 10 sports.
1: BBC News. A prominent Indian activist has ended his hunger strike 26 days after starting it in support of youth protests against leaked exam papers. Sunam Wangchuck said the decision came after long negotiations. Last week, Mr. Wangchuck was removed by police from the protest in Delhi as his health deteriorated. The Prime Minister, Narendra Modi, has promised to punish anyone involved in leaking exam papers. Ukraine's ousted defence minister Mykhailo Fedorov has said he's not willing to accept an alternative job in the government. President Zelensky has confirmed he's been offered several alternative roles. But Mr. Fedorov said defence was the only ministerial position where someone could deal with corruption in procurement and shape the course of the war against Russia's invasion. Archaeologists have revealed details of the ancient treasure found in a rare 8th century shipwreck off Croatia's southern coast, after an underwater expedition lasting nearly a decade. They say the gold jewellery, particularly a signet ring with a picture of the emperor, indicates the vessel was carrying someone of high rank. Igor Miholiek from Croatia's Conservation Institute described the find.
2: Our research has yielded a whole series of objects the ship was carrying that come from the eastern Mediterranean, trading scales with weights and mercury, which also tells us there was a goldsmith on board the ship, a goldsmith who very likely made these objects.
1: The world of chess has been thrown into turmoil after the president of the International Chess Federation, who's Russian, was placed under European Union sanctions. The European Commission said Arkady Dvorkovich, through his membership of the Russian Chess Federation, was supporting Russia's invasion of Ukraine. He faces an EU travel ban. Mr. Dvorkovich says he'll challenge the decision, which he called unfair. In the meantime, his deputy, the Indian Grandmaster Anand Vishwanathan, will take over as interim president. BBC News.
3: Some of the greatest views on Earth are from 250 miles out in space. In just a bit, astronaut Chris Hadfield tells us how he photographed the Earth going 17,000 miles an hour, where the challenges of light and clouds take on a whole new dimension. And we'll explore some of humanity's greatest cultural achievements on the streets of Renaissance Florence. Let's start today's Travel with Rick Steves with author Eric Weiner. He recommends seeing the USA from a long-distance train ride on Amtrak. When we travel, it's fun to see the world from a different perspective. Eric Weiner believes travel by train offers a rare combination of expansiveness and coziness. He spent a lot of time traveling by train while reading the work of great philosophers, and for him, it goes together beautifully. Eric, thanks for joining us.
4: Happy to be here.
3: So you actually took the train from Washington, D.C. to Portland. That's 64 hours. You could have flown in about 5 hours. There's just nothing rational about that.
4: No, it makes no sense. It makes no sense from a time point of view, obviously. It makes no sense from a financial point of view. It really doesn't make sense from a mental health point of view either. But I loved it. What can I say? I loved every minute of it, every hour of it. You know, it wasn't always, it's not the most glamorous way to travel, but there's just something awfully compelling about it.
3: Well, you made a very good case of that. First of all, you talked about the people you shared the platform with. I mean, okay, you're standing on the platform with surrounded by 20 or 30 people waiting to get onto that train. Who are they?
4: Okay. I'm going to do this quickly. There are four, I just determined there are four categories of long-distance Amtrak travelers. Okay. Number one is retired people with lots of time on their hands. Number two is people who are afraid of flying. These are my compatriots, too. They take the train. Number three are foamers. A foamer is a rail enthusiast who gets very excited about locomotives and other things like that.
3: You mean so they foam at the mouth? They're so excited?
4: They foam at the mouth. That's the idea.
3: Okay.
4: You care to take a guess at what the fourth category is? You'll never guess. So I'll tell you, it's Mennonites. Mennonites. Lots of Mennonites. On
3: Mennonites.
4: The train.
3: They, you mean like yes, like Luddites or people that don't want modern technology?
4: Well, they apparently they they can not fly, but they can travel by train long distances. Okay. So these are the four categories. And then there was me, and I don't fit any of those categories. I was a category unto myself.
3: But you're kind of the opposite, because you mentioned you have chronophobia, which is a fear of lack of time, and you did yes. just the opposite. Is that some kind of therapy?
4: It was sort of this, you desensitize yourself to it. Well, I always, feel that time is valuable and I need to be making the best use of it. And when you're on the train for some 60 plus hours, you're forced to slow down. I mean, you either go crazy or you slow down. Those are your two choices. And I decided to slow down because that train is going to get to Portland at its own pace. And there's nothing you can do about it. And it will stop occasionally for an hour or two for no apparent reason whatsoever, and then start up again for no apparent reason. And I would ask my fellow passengers, well, why have we stopped? And they would just laugh at me like, huh, we got a new one. We got a rookie here.
3: In
4: Amtrakistan, you do not ask why.
3: You think human beings are more important than freight.
4: Right, we do. We wait for freight trains because Amtrak does not own most of the tracks across the country, the freight trains.
3: Every time I go to Portland, Eric, from Seattle on the train, I think I'm doing something nice for the environment and so on, or it's just kind of a cool thing to do. And it's frustrating because I have chronophobia also, and I don't know why we're waiting here. And somebody reminded me, freight trains get priority over humans in the United States. That's not the case in Europe, but in the United States, that's the case. But for those of us who, like you and me, have a fear of lack of time where we schedule things, it's pedal to the metal. It's interesting how a long trip on a train, you mentioned it was like you hit a mother load of time. Suddenly, you had this big gift that I guess you got more time just by slowing down.
4: Right. And it's forced, right? Because you can't go off and say, well, I'm going to go into town and fire up the laptop and get some work done. I mean, you're on the train and you stay on the train and I went through an interesting cycle. At first I thought, oh, this is great. I've got all this time. This is really good. I should do something. And then I just got antsy and I started rearranging my little roomette and moving things around and I started to go a little bonkers, like I needed to do something. And eventually I came to acceptance that it was going to take a really long time to get to Portland and I needed to just go with the flow. And it took me a while. I think somewhere around Montana, I hit acceptance and it was there.
3: So talk about, you wrote about that so beautifully, roomette number 009.
4: That was it. Yep. You remember. Good memory. And it, they pack in. This is about the size of like the back seat of a Honda Accord, okay? Roughly the interior of a Honda Accord.
3: Right.
4: They've got a table with two chairs and two beds and a little closet that I didn't notice until Illinois. And they've got reading lamps and a chess table and coat hangers and waste baskets. And they squeeze it all in. And I have to give Amtrak credit. It's a great feat of engineering that Roomette 009 had so much going on.
3: So that's your home base, and then you're on this train for, 64 hours? So that's...
4: So it's 4 days and three nights.
3: 4 days and three nights. You found creative ways to pass the time. I mean, a pastime. A lot of people, they knit. That's their pastime. What was your pastime to spend 3 days on the train?
4: Well, I read, of course, and I would just gaze out the window in a kind of, I call it an am-trance. It's, you're just looking out the window and you're not judging and you're not looking for anything in particular. And I enjoyed that. And I enjoyed sort of chatting with my fellow passengers who always fit into one of these four categories that we talked about earlier. And you have these conversations with people that you just wouldn't have at 30,000 feet. Like this woman named Denise, who was on her way to North Dakota and had her two kids with her. I learned more about Denise on that train than I think I've ever learned from a fellow airline passenger. I mean, there's sort of an unspoken rule. You don't talk. Right?
3: There's something different about being on a train with somebody than being stuck in a seat next to somebody on an airplane. And Eric, when you think about the scenery, you wrote about all of a sudden you decided, I'm going to be a connoisseur of graffiti. And you looked at a lot of graffiti. Your room at number 009 was right by the very back of the train, and you had that beautiful view out the back window as the tracks stretch into the horizon as you're zooming in the other direction.
4: Like a movie that's always ending but never does.
3: Yeah.
4: And it was nice. I was the caboose of the caboose. I said the very last car in the very last roomette on the very last car in the train. No, it's a shame. I think more people should experience this. And it is good for the environment. You mentioned that. By going across country on a train, my carbon footprint was smaller than if I had flown across the country or driven across.
3: This is Travel with Rick Steves. We're talking with Eric Weiner. And Eric takes us traveling in creative ways through his writing. He recommends that we learn from the great philosophers and even travel to the places where the philosophers lived in order to learn what they have to teach us.
4: Across the country or driven across.
3: This is Travel with Rick Steves. We're talking with Eric Weiner. And Eric takes us traveling in creative ways through his writing. He recommends that we learn from the great philosophers and even travel to the places where the philosophers lived in order to learn what they have to teach us for coping with the din of modern life. Eric describes his own adventure.

0: can listen to the earlier interviews we've had from Eric, and you can check out the article I just mentioned from a link we provide with this week's show at ricksteves.com/radio. I don't know what it is about a train, but I really find myself thinking more and thinking better. I like you, I do a lot of writing on the road, and the train's my choice of transportation when it comes to writing and traveling at the same time. And it is interesting because you wrote a whole book about how philosophers and train travel, and which is often the case, train travel, go together. Your Socrates Express is about that. Talk about how philosophy and train travel are good partners.
1: Well, they pair well, to put it in wine terms, because when we're traveling, what are we doing? We're trying to enlarge our world. We're trying to see the world with fresh eyes. And that's what all philosophers, from Socrates all the way up to, you know, the French existentialists, the good ones at least, this is what they're doing, is they're saying, question your assumptions. You think you know what you're looking at, maybe you don't. You think you know what courage is, what justice is, what love is, maybe you don't. And likewise with the traveler, oh, you think you know Paris? You think you know London? You think you know Berlin? No, you don't. You haven't seen this. You haven't looked at it this way. You know, I realize it's a subtle thing we're talking about, but I know it's real, and I've experienced it, that looking at the world with fresh eyes, that both philosophy and travel encourage.
0: Eric Weiner was a foreign correspondent for NPR and now posts often on Substack. He offers creative writing workshops in Bhutan and Thailand. He wrote about Amtrakistan for Afar magazine. Eric's books look at the smartest and happiest societies on Earth in The Geography of Genius and The Geography of Bliss. He examines the life of Benjamin Franklin in Ben and Me, and there's more at ericweinerbooks.com. And Eric, you've done this 60-hour train ride. You went from Washington, D.C. all the way to Portland, Oregon. You step off the train, and I would imagine, like a sailor, you got to kind of get used to solid land again. When you step off the train in Portland, what was it like? How, had you changed? What was your thought when you finally got to your destination?
1: Well, I, out of habit, started to twist my wrist to look at my watch, which I do compulsively, and I stopped myself. I'm like, no. What difference does it make what time it is, whether it's 9:20 or 9:40 or 10:50? So I caught myself, and I also felt that I had traveled somewhere, that I had traversed the land between Washington, D.C. and Portland, Oregon, and, you know, had that sense that I had somehow earned the arrival. We have all these unearned arrivals on an airplane when you fly across the country. I didn't really earn being in New York. I was in L.A. a few hours ago, but I felt like, darn it, I earned that arrival into Portland, Oregon. Wow. Because, you know, it's not the smoothest country, Amtrakistan. It can be jolting and alarming and not always easy. So when you arrive, you feel like, yes, I've traveled. You know, the root word for travel comes from the same word, travail. To travel was to travail. That's the way it has been through most of history. And Amtrakistan reminded me of that in a good way, though. I was happy to be in Portland in a way I would not have had the same feeling if I had just disembarked, the stale air of a 737 and hopped in an Uber to my hotel. I would not have had the same sensation. How we travel to some place determines how we feel about the place and how we experience it.
0: And in our modern insistence of being efficient and comfortable and not stressed, sometimes that overrides the opportunity for travel to be transformational. And good travel should be transformational. And on a train, it's slower, but it's certainly more likely to be transformational if you're taking it like a philosopher.
1: Absolutely.
0: Eric Weiner, thanks so much for taking us to Amtrakistan. Happy travels.
1: Hope to see you on the rails, Rick. Thank you.
0: Still to come, we get an up-close look at the glories of the Renaissance from the streets of Florence in Italy. But next, Canadian astronaut Chris Hadfield reveals what the windows on the International Space Station showed him about planet Earth.
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1: Imagine being able to take a single photograph of the entire Nile River. One can show the whole thing from its source in Central Africa all the way to the Delta on the Mediterranean. Or how might the way you view international politics change if you could get a good, clear view that included both Havana and Washington, D.C.? Astronaut Chris Hadfield is one of the few people who've been able to enjoy these views of the Earth from 250 miles away on the International Space Station. He was commander of Expedition No. 34 in 2012 and 13, and he shares what working in space has taught him in his memoir called An Astronaut's Guide to Life on Earth. Among his other works, Chris has published his favorite photographs of Earth from the thousands of close-ups he took from the space station. They're featured in You Are Here, Around the World in 92 Minutes. Chris Hadfield, welcome to Travel with Rick Steves.
2: It is my pleasure, Rick. Thanks.
1: So you go around the world in 92 minutes. How long? You were up in the space station for, what, 5 months or something like that?
2: Yeah, that's, if you do the math, it's like 2,400 times around or something like that. A lot around the world tours.
1: That is amazing. What drove you to become an astronaut?
2: I don't think drove is the right word. It's more like what pulled me to be an astronaut. And it was watching the first two people walk on the moon. I was a kid. I watched Neil and Buzz on the surface of the moon, and that night walked outside right afterwards and looked up at the moon itself. And it sort of just clicked in my mind that impossible things can happen. And they happen when they just barely can. And so I just decided that night, wow, impossible things happen. Okay, I want to do that. How do I do that? And then it just became a pull or a draw through rest of my life, just helping me make decisions what I was going to do next. And amazingly enough, flew in space three times.
1: But you're Canadian, aren't you?
2: Yeah. When good point. When Neil and Buzz walked on the moon, there was no Canadian astronaut program, but no one had walked to the moon before that morning either. It was like permission. You know,
1: That's pretty gutsy. Like, didn't even have a space program, and there you are, some little kid, and you go, I can do that.
2: Well, they were gutsy too, and it was immensely invitational, Rick. You know, it was like when people really turn their minds to something and where the technology just barely lets them,
1: magnificent things
2: can happen.
1: I was in Norway when Neil and Buzz walked on the moon. I was just a little kid. I was just a teeny bopper. And what it occurred to me there was actually, I think in retrospect, pretty profound. It occurred to me this is not an American, exclusively American accomplishment. This is a human accomplishment. And I think a lot of Americans might forget that.
2: Yeah, it was the original reality TV. It inspired billions of people. It changed the thinking of billions of people simultaneously. Yeah. There was never anything like it before. Yeah, it was a worldwide event.
1: Speaking of billions of people, you produced a video that really went viral on YouTube. It's David Bowie's Space Odyssey as an astronaut.
3: Ground control to Major Tom. Ground control to Major Tom. Lock your Soyuz hatch and put your helmet on. Ground control.
1: That is such a beautiful production. How did you do that? I mean, did you have to get permission to do that, both from NASA and from David Bowie or his gang?
2: Well, it started just as a project with my son. My son said, hey, a lot of people, we were emailing back and forth, and he was helping me with social media. He said, Dad, everybody's asking for Space Oddity. You got to record Space Oddity. And I was like, why would I do that? The astronaut dies at the end, and nobody covers Bowie. But he convinced me to do it. And I got him to rewrite the words so the astronaut lived. I made it was just a father-son remote project. Like I was on a business trip somewhere and we were emailing stuff back and forth. But when I recorded the vocal to it, just like a karaoke thing with Bowie in one ear, the vocal sounded far more evocative than I expected it to. It sounded much more interesting than I thought it would. And it just grew from there, and I got a couple of friends on Earth to put the instrumentals underneath, and then my son weighed back in and said, it's got to be video. So then one Saturday for an hour or two, I went around and made the video. And then the Canadian Space Agency helped get all the video together, but they gave it to my son, who then edited it into that final product. And it, I don't think it's billions yet, but it's hundreds of millions of people around the world have seen that video through rebroadcast. It's amazing.
1: You've had an impact with that video.
2: I thought about it afterwards, you know, Rick, because when I did it, it was just, you know, I'm a musician. I recorded lots of music up there. But I think it tied art to the science of what's going on. People have trouble understanding a space station or the 200 scientific experiments on board. Huh. But when they saw the iconic music, sort of the almost prescient music and very well-known tune by David Bowie, suddenly in a new human place, in a new place that we have built, it made it, I think, more real for people, or at least they understood it intuitively better. And it's just been amazing to see the reaction.

0: I watched that video several times. I was just so enamored with it. And then I watched it once just looking at the practicalities. I mean, when you're singing, you had yourself anchored to the closest thing to terra firma up there, to the floor of the spaceship, with your feet under kind of a bar. And I saw that then you'd let go of that, and I thought, okay, Commander Hadfield's going to take off. And then you sent the guitar going end over end all the way across, and then you swam through the air and you grabbed it just before it would crash into the wall, and then you'd mermaid yourself right out of sight into the next floor upstairs. That was so graceful. It was balletic.
1: Yeah, your verbs are all wrong, but they're very, very explanatory, because you don't need to swim and you don't need to mermaid, and you don't float up. You are weightless. It's magic. You're Superman. You know, you can fly. The things that look magical are like some sort of bizarre, mesmerizing special effect. That's just normal life.
0: Now,
1: that's the way it is.
0: That relates to something I learned by reading your new book, You Are Here. The whole notion of which way is up. You know, in my work, I'm always working with people's ethnocentricity. You know,
1: yeah.
0: The British don't drive on the wrong side of the road. You're just looking at it from an American point of view. They drive on the other side of the road, right? Now, you've got something that's related to that, but it's even more fundamental. It's that what is really up and what is really down. And you challenge people to enjoy this photograph that looks upside down to us and resisting the impulse to turn it over.
1: We want the world to look like a two-dimensional north up, clearly defined collection where each country is a different color.
0: Right.
1: That's how everybody sees the world for whatever reason. And of course, it doesn't look anything like that. And it's always orthogonal. You're always looking at, when you look at a piece of paper, it's a straight on view. But when you're actually looking at the ball of the earth itself, almost everything is on the oblique. It's at an angle. And so things are distorted. And north is never up. But I would send a picture to the ground, and immediately there'd be this hubbub on Twitter of saying, "Well, you got the picture sideways," as if I was completely in the wrong, and it just made me laugh every time.
0: This is Travel with Rick Steves, and we're traveling beyond orthogonality, and we're talking to Commander Chris Hadfield, who's spent, well, how many times? You went around the world 2,336 times in 146 days.
1: On my third flight, all told, 2,593, I think, over the three space flights.
0: Oh, you show off. I haven't even been around the world once. And you do it in 92 minutes.
1: Now, 92 minutes.
0: Do you ever think that 500 years ago, the 500th anniversary of Magellan sailing around the planet, you make 16 round trips in one day. Magellan spent a lifetime. He died halfway through, and it was still a success, you know.
1: Yeah. Some of his crew made it the whole way. Yeah. You think about that, actually, Rick, all the time. You look down. As you come across the Sahara, if you look right, you can see all the way down to the Great Rift and Lake Victoria. And if you look left, you can see all the way to Cairo and the Mediterranean. Mm. You can see the whole length of the Nile just by sweeping your head left and right. And when you think of the thousands of years of history along that river and the explorers and trying to find the source of the Nile and Blue Nile and all that, and you just move your chin and it's right there. And you cross the Atlantic in just a few minutes. And the all-pervasive feeling of the historic struggles that have allowed us to understand our planet, they're right with you the whole time. You really see a global perspective, but with a huge respect for the history that got us where we are.
0: You talk about just how your perspective changes, you know, how small we are, but also just the slice in time, too, to kind of appreciate geological time as well as how little we are in the big scheme of things.
1: The geology of the world... You know, we live in the little pockets of cities, and almost everybody lives in a city. So you forget the vast swaths of the world that are harder to live in, but that are mostly exposed rock or exposed sand or someplace it's really hard to build a septic system in a house.
0: Yeah,
1: and,
0: really.
1: But those ones are the ones you're constantly looking at when you're in a spaceship. You see the huge barren swept rock that is on the edge of say the Sahara or by the Gobi Desert as you're coming down out of the Himalayas, or the empty quarter down on the peninsula. It's vast and it's surreal looking at when the sculpture is time and wind and an immense dryness has turned it into shapes that are otherworldly. And that's most of what you see of the world is the nature of it. And only occasionally do you see a pocket of a bunch of people living together.
0: Oh, man. And to think of it as the sculpture is nature, not Michelangelo, but nature. We're time traveling in the Travel with Rick Steves show archives with a conversation we had with Colonel Chris Hadfield back when he had just published his remarkable close-up photos of Earth from the International Space Station. The book is called You Are Here. And Chris, you're talking about the sweep of things. I love the way you commented and you proved it with a photograph, a beautiful photograph, that you can see Havana in Cuba and Washington, D.C. at the same time from, what are you, 250 miles up in the air?
1: Sometimes you get really enamored with something that's straight below you. But the beauty of the space station is we built this huge, big, bulging blister of a window. And so it's got a great big window that faces square down to the Earth like a glass-bottom boat, but it's got windows all around the side. And you need to remind yourself to raise your eyes to the horizon, because that's when suddenly you can see from Havana all the way to D.C. or you see from the Yucatan all the way up the coast. You can follow the San Andreas Fault its whole length just by tracing it with your eye as you see so much of the world in just a careless glance.
0: Chris, in your book, you talked as a photographer about kind of getting all excited. The weather's going to be good, and we're going to see the Nile way up at its source, or we're going to check out Ayers Rock in Australia. If we get a glimpse of it, the weather's good, we're in the right track. And then you're going at 17,000 miles an hour, right? So if you don't get it right, not only do you have to go around the world again, but you have to wait for the weather and the right trajectory and all that sort of stuff. It must have been really fun for you to be aware of what's coming up and anticipating with your camera, but then realizing if you blink, you miss it. What's it like going 17,000 miles an hour?
1: I'd wake up in the morning and I'd have a look at our ground track for the day. I'd look at where the 16 orbits, because the world turns underneath you. So every time you come around, it's a new part of the world. Mm-hmm. And I would look and see, oh, today we're going right smack dab over top of whatever, the Panama Canal. Everyone wants to get a picture of the Panama Canal on a sunny day because it's almost always cloudy somewhere there. And so I would wait and I'd come around, I'd set my alarm on my wristwatch. And so somewhere about Hawaii, you'd go ripping over to the window and you'd get the camera, you'd be looking and you'd come down crossing Central America and you look ahead and you go, ugh, it's cloudy again. And then so you'd wait another week. But we've been living on the space station for 14 years. And the beauty of being up there for months and months at a time is you can say, oh, I didn't get it today, but I'll get it next month when things line up right.
0: Chris, when you were taking these beautiful photographs that fill your book, who owns these photographs? Does NASA just let you take the photographs and do with them what you like? What kind of legalities are there?
1: We all own those photographs. They belong to everybody. And that's, in fact, my wife and my profit from the book all goes to charity, because those pictures belong to everybody.
0: Is that because you're a nice guy, or is that because that's the requirement?
1: I was a government employee using government equipment on government time. But in truth, they ought to belong to everybody. Imagine if, you know, those pictures that the guys on the way back from the moon, where they saw the whole globe for the first time, that's not a personal photo. That's a photo for every person that exists.
0: I like this book even more.
1: And there's no difference.
0: I just suddenly like this book even more. This is beautiful. Even before Chris Hadfield's video of Space Oddity went viral on the internet, he was a member of an all-astronaut rock and roll band. He's got dozens of space videos up on his own YouTube channel. And even the airport in his hometown of Sarnia in Ontario is named after him. Colonel Hadfield's book of Earth close-ups from the International Space Station is called You Are Here, Around the World in 92 Minutes. Now, the title of your other book is The Astronaut's Guide to Life on Earth, and then the subtitle is What Going to Space Taught Me About Ingenuity, Determination, and Being Prepared for Anything. Of course, you can look out that beautiful window and enjoy the view and ponder the world, but this other book deals with something even broader. Talk about the value of going to space from just being back on Earth and better understanding life.
1: In order to do something as complex and as challenging and as right on the edge of our capability, but also as dangerous as flying in space, you can't just do that using regular ideas and regular behaviors and regular ways of dealing with stuff. You kind of need to exaggerate and change how you do things. I observed over the 20 years, especially speaking in schools and to groups over those 20 years, I observed that the things that we have had to learn how to change have practical application for everybody. How do you separate danger and fear? How do you prepare for something that is one chance only and optimize your chances of success? How do you do all that stuff? And so the purpose of that book was really to be useful, to try and tell some space stories, but use them really to let people maybe pick out some behaviors or ideas for themselves that might help them then face life on Earth more successfully.
0: Wow. So it occurs to me, this is a travel show on the radio, and we're talking to one of the ultimate travelers, a man who's lived in the space station. And just like travel on Earth gives you different perspective, traveling over Earth gives you even more of a different perspective. And then when you get back down into the rest of your life, you've got skills that you learn from that travel that can help you live better.
1: I think it gives you not just the visual perspective, but visual perspective is important, of course. I think it helps you appreciate the finer points of everything that you look at, but also more of a temporal perspective, a perspective of time, a perspective of distance, maybe an increased feeling of contentment. And oddly enough, Rick, to go around the world 100 times, it increases your optimism. You see the world for what it truly is, the immensity of it and the age of it and the patience of it and then the inherent beauty of it. And it pulls away your focus from the little nitnoy day-to-day stuff that's going on in your household, on your street or in your little town or whatever, which of course is important, but it's often blown way out of importance. And travel helps, I think, settle things into their proper settings. And the amount of travel that we do on the space station, suddenly you see the whole world that way as one place with all of us together on it. And you come back with a great sense of calm and optimism about the future of the whole thing together.
0: You see things in a more true perspective.
1: In an honest perspective, not as distorted by a television camera or an excited reporter or a transient impression of it. And that was really the motivation in my second book. Yeah, I took 45,000 pictures and I tried to choose the 190 that just showed the world without telling people what to think. Just say, this is actually how varied and interesting and magnificent and ugly and beautiful and complete our world is. And think about it. And where you are is just a part of that one long joint continuum.

0: Chris Hadfield's photos are published in You Are Here, Around the World in 92 Minutes. His autobiography is An Astronaut's Guide to Life on Earth. Colonel Hadfield's also written a children's book about facing your fears called The Darkest Dark, and a series of space thrillers set in the Cold War era. He hosts a podcast called Chris Hadfield on Energy, and his website is chrishadfield.ca. And we come down to earth, to the heart of the Italian Renaissance, on the streets of Florence, next on Travel with Rick Steves.
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0: It was the right time and the right place, Florence, Italy in 1401. That's when the decorative brass baptistry doors were dedicated at the cathedral in the center of town. And it tells us that the classical ideals of the Greek and Roman world were being reawakened in what today we call the Renaissance. To help us explore the sites connected to the greatest achievements of the Renaissance as we stroll the streets of Florence, we're joined by tour guide and art history scholar Anna Piperato. Anna's an American from Massachusetts who studied art history in Italy. Her studies awakened a love of the stories and art of this period, so she makes her home now in Tuscany. Anna, thanks for being here.
4: Thank you, Rick. Buongiorno.
0: So, what is the Renaissance?
4: Well, the Renaissance is a period of time that the word itself means rebirth, but it's a rebirth of classical culture in a very specific time and place. Florence in the 15th century.
0: So it'd be the 1400s. And why Italy? Why Florence?
4: Well, gosh, there was something in the water, perhaps. Mm-hmm. Well, I should say the wine.
0: The wine, right.
4: Yes, but it was really a time of economic prosperity under mm-hmm. that family that we've all heard about, the Medici. And when you have a town that's in a period of relative peace with relative economic prosperity, then you have the time to make art.
0: So you got this big banking family that has lots of money and art is cool. And I guess if you pay money for artists, you get more people becoming artists and more focus on that.
4: Yes. And then, of course, you get competition, and competition breeds creativity.
0: Well, speaking about competition, so they have the new baptistry and the leaders of the city say, well, they don't just say, have Pedro do it. They say, let's have a competition.
4: Exactly. And in the year 1401, the baptistry is a much, much more ancient building. It's huge in the center of Florence, right by the cathedral. And they wanted to make doors. They said, well, what kind of doors shall we make? Let's have a competition. And the best metalsmiths in Florence and in Siena, in Tuscany, entered this contest to make a quatrefoil with the scene of the sacrifice of Isaac. And we have two panels remaining, so you can be the judge, but I'll tell you who won. It was Lorenzo Ghiberti.
0: Uh-huh. What's a quatrefoil? You're an art historian. You lost me there.
4: Well, quattro means four, so a four-leaf kind of this, oh gosh.
0: What like is a four-leaf clover of art or something
4: of,
0: like
4: yes,
0: that?
4: Yes, inside of which you have to make a scene.
0: Oh, okay. So yeah. it's
4: a gothic quatrefoil, we call it.
0: And there, the big deal was Ghiberti was merging mathematics with art in order to show three-dimensionality on a two-dimensional surface?
4: Yes. I mean, so they were relief panels on the door, so there's not a lot of three-dimensional space, but he was able to show the scene, the sacrifice of Isaac from the Old Testament, in a very dramatic way. And also, the Florentines are known for being a little bit stingy, and he was able to cast this bronze quatrefoil in only two casts as opposed to seven, which is the other panel that...
0: Oh, so part of the reason he won is it would save the city money.
4: Of course.
0: Wow.
4: Okay. The banking city is very aware of these
0: things. So we got this Ghiberti baptistry doors and so on, and they say that kicked off the Renaissance. How could that event kick off the Renaissance?
4: Well, it's hard with all of these movements. It's hard to say when something begins or ends. And of course, we could say the Renaissance began even at the end of the 1200s, early 1300s. But then, 1348, some little rats went by, fleas actually, and the Black Death kind of just put a pause on everything.
0: So they were on the verge of having this cultural explosion in this new smart age.
4: Yes.
0: And then the plague hit and it knocked everybody back.
4: Exactly.
0: And it was impoverished, and then we don't have any money or concern for great art here. We got to survive.
4: Right. So when Florence especially was able to pick itself back up again, some cities like Siena never fully recovered, but Florence did, and they went far ahead, shall we say, than where they were before.
0: Wow. Okay. Well, this is Travel with Rick Steves. We're talking with Anna Piperato. She's a guide from Italy, and her specialty is Florentine art and Renaissance art, and we're going to go on a Florentine Renaissance walk now. And Anna, if you're going to take a walk across town, let's just do a little short walk and we can piece it together. Where should we start?
4: Well, I think a great place to start would be the Piazza Santissima Annunziata.
0: Ooh, say that again. I love that word.
4: Piazza Santissima Annunziata, the piazza, the square of the Most Holy Annunciation.
0: Okay, so this is the square of the Holy Annunciation, and why would we start there?
4: Well, it's a great place to start, because we've just talked about the doors, and I mentioned that another panel survived. It was by a guy called Brunelleschi. Uh-huh. He lost the competition, and rather than say, I'm going to become a better metalsmith in Florence, he's like, I'm out of here. Ciao, ciao. And he leaves. He goes to Rome, he goes on a walkabout, and he discovers the classical orders of ancient Rome, and he comes back to Florence. And in 1419, he is commissioned by the Silk Guild, which also employed metalsmiths, to make the Hospital of the Innocents. And the Hospital of the Innocents is the first example of Renaissance architecture that we have in Florence. And it's not just a beautiful building, but the function of the Hospital of the Innocents really embodies the humanistic spirit that is now running through Florence.
0: Humanism.
4: Yes.
0: Because I love this term humanism. It's part of the Renaissance. It's part of the birth of the modern world.
4: Yes.
0: Before, it was the opposite of humanism. We're just little worthless creatures at God's mercy, you know. And now there's a sort of a pride and a dignity. It's not anti-religious, but it's a new way to look at things. What is humanism?
4: Well, it kind of does what it says on the tin, right? Human. Yeah. If God made us in his image, then surely some part of us must be divine.
0: Right.
4: And the perfect shapes, of course, you know, the triangle, and that represents the Trinity. But if you look at the Piazza Santissima Annunziata and the Hospital of the Innocents, you have the square and the circle. And just think of the Vitruvian man. If you go to Italy, look at your 1 euro coin, because there's a man who fits perfectly in a square, which is finite but perfect, mortal, and a man also fits perfectly in the circle, which is infinite and divine. We are both human and divine.
0: I love it. I love the way you teach that. Now, from there, you look down the street and you see this dome that just towers like a monster over the city. It's just like, it's massive compared to the architecture. And you think, 500 years ago, that was really massive. Yeah. So let's walk to the dome and tell us about that.
4: So it's wonderful. From that piazza, you walk down Via dei Servi and you see that imposing dome, which was by Brunelleschi again. So he leaves. He's not a metalsmith. He becomes the greatest architect of Renaissance Florence. And his style goes throughout the centuries, really. He's classic. And the dome was a feat of Renaissance architecture.
0: Uh-huh.
4: The cathedral itself is the second cathedral on that same site.
0: And that was Gothic, basically, wasn't it?
4: Yes, it was Gothic. Started in 1296, and it was enlarged when the Florentines heard the Sienese wanted to make a larger cathedral. They said, no, we're going to make a larger cathedral. But problem, we have this massive church and a massive hole, and we don't know how to make the massive dome that will cover it.
0: So they built the church with the hole, not putting a Gothic spire on it, but waiting until they could do something more modern.
4: Yes, and we even have a 14th century fresco that shows the dome that the Florentines knew they wanted, and it wasn't until Brunelleschi, after he did the Hospital of the Innocents in 1420, he said, I know how to do this.
0: Now that dome was quite an impact, because I remember when Michelangelo was building the dome in Rome for the Vatican, for the Pope.
4: Yes.
0: And Michelangelo was a Florentine. He said, I can build you a bigger dome, but it's not going to be more beautiful than its sister in Florence, in my hometown, the Dome of Brunelleschi.
4: And Michelangelo, you have to imagine, when you're taking this Renaissance walk, Michelangelo took the same walk. Florence was his teacher. All the architects and the artists that we see, he saw as well.
0: So he'd be inspired. And right, the dome is this medieval or this Christian sort of ensemble. You've always got the church, you've got the baptistry, and you've got the bell tower.
4: Yes.
0: And this is quite a bell tower, Giotto's tower.
4: Yes, Giotto started the bell tower in the 1300s. And then, of course, well, he died, as people sometimes do. Mm-hmm. And it was continued. And it's this massive, massive bell tower that was then finished at the end of the 1300s. And in the 1400s, decorated by the likes of Andrea Pisano in the 1300s and Donatello in the 1400s.
0: So people don't realize it, but they're walking under an outdoor art gallery. Each niche is with a statue by a very important sculptor. Probably today they're modern replacements to get them out of the acidic air. And one thing we should mention is just behind that Duomo, there's an amazing museum, the Museo del Duomo, the museum of the cathedral, where the original art from that great church and the bell tower is kept.
4: And they've just redone it, and it's absolutely spectacular. And that's where the original doors of the baptistry are located, the original statues from the bell tower, and all sorts of wonderful things that show you how Brunelleschi made that dome, including simple inventions like pulleys with gears in them so that the pack animals wouldn't have to be taken off, you know, to go up and down.
0: It's a fascinating, intimate look at that amazing cathedral. And the amazing thing to me is half of the tourists are lining up to get into the Uffizi Gallery and the Academia to see David. And the Museo del Duomo, the museum of the cathedral, I mean, there's people there, but it's never a long line to get in.
4: No,
0: it's wide open.
4: Absolutely worth your time to go there. I highly recommend it.
0: This is Travel with Rick Steves, and we are taking a Renaissance walk, and our guide is Anna Piperato. Anna lives in Siena. She guides all over Italy, and her specialty is Italian art. Now, from the Duomo, we're going to walk down to the river. And as we walk, we find sort of the main pedestrian drag of old Florence. And it happens to be an old Roman road, doesn't it?
4: Yes. In fact, part of the foundations of the cathedral lie on the old Roman walls. So the road that we're going to go down now from the cathedral is called Via dei Calzaiuoli.
0: Wow.
4: Calzaiuoli. It's very difficult to say with all those vowels.
0: I just call it Celts. Celts.
4: You can call it what you want to call it. Calzaiuoli.
0: So we're walking down from the cathedral on an old Roman road. This is a grid plan.
4: Yes.
0: Because the Romans always had the same kind of rectangular fortified town with two streets that cut through it.
4: Yep.
0: And on the middle would probably be the Forum.
4: Exactly. That's exactly where it was.
0: And in a matter of fact, you come to the Forum.
4: Yeah. So if you go down the Via dei Calzaiuoli, you would go down Via Roma to get to the Forum. That makes sense, doesn't it? But basically, the Forum is right where the Cardus and the Decumanus would meet, the east-west road and the north-south roads. And up until the 19th century, you could see the old Roman Forum. But they decided to redo everything after unification and make, you know, Florence modern.
0: Because Florence was the capital of
4: newly
0: united Italy, and they needed something grand.
4: Exactly.
0: So they cleared that out, and you've got this huge sort of modern triumphal arch there today. And it's a cool square where everybody gets together. There's a carousel. There's strolling thieves.
4: Yeah.
0: There's outdoor cafes. It's quite a place to see and be seen. And a little Roman column reminding
4: us.
0: I think it's the only Roman thing you see when you walk around town.
4: Yeah, pretty much so. Yeah.
0: But there's a church right a little farther down the Via Calzaiuoli, which is very important for art historians. It's in every art textbook.
4: Oh, it's a fantastic building that surprisingly some people often miss.
0: Right.
4: It's called Or San Michele. Or San Michele, and it's this huge rectangular building filled with niches with statues on them. And that was really a place for the guilds of Florence, because we had the Republic of Florence that was ruled by the guilds, these mercantile
0: like unions, like labor unions.
4: Unions, thank you very much. Labor unions.
0: So the guys that make the shoes and the guys that were the carpenters and the guys that were the roofers. And they wanted to advertise.
4: Yeah, they wanted to advertise, you know, what they did, who their patron saint was. And so they had this idea that the niche would be dedicated to the patron saint of the guild. So, for example, the Armorers Guild, their patron saint is Saint George. And Donatello made a wonderful Saint George. And he originally would have had a helmet and a sword. So you could see what the Armorers Guild was capable of.
0: Okay. So a few steps past that church, we get to the big square.
4: Yes.
0: And in front of it is the palace.
4: Yes. We come to Piazza della Signoria, where there was the Palazzo della Signoria, which we now call Palazzo Vecchio, which is still the town hall of Florence today. And you'll recognize Michelangelo's David right in front of it. And it's a copy today. It's ugly, if I may say, because the real David is in the Academia.
0: You know, it's funny because you wouldn't seem ugly on its own.
4: No.
0: But you all know what the real David looks like. And then you look at this thing and it looks like somebody's spit it out of a little toy.
4: The real David breathes. He's got blood coursing through those veins. But the David was a symbol of the Republic of Florence, right? The little guy against the big enemy. And so he protected the Republic of Florence for many years.
0: So that was an apt mascot for Florence,
4: Absolutely.
0: Wasn't it? I mean, it was Florence against the other city-states. Back then it was city-state against city-state.
4: Yes.
0: And they had their own pride. And David, the shepherd boy that slayed the giant. because God was on his side.
4: Exactly. And what's funny is we talked about humanism before, and of course David is an Old Testament hero. On the other side of the door of the Palazzo Vecchio, we have Hercules, who's right. a pagan symbol, but he relates to Christianity because he's also half man and half divine.
0: We're exploring the birthplace of the Renaissance, Florence, Italy, with art history tour guide Anna Piperato. Anna includes a list of upcoming events in Tuscany on her website, SienaItalyTours.com. Our show archives include conversations about Florence and the Renaissance with author Salman Rushdie and historians William E. Wallace and Miles J. Unger, plus more street tours of Florence. You can hear them from the Travel with Rick Steves archives at ricksteves.com/radio. So, Anna, we've got the Palace of the Medici family. That's the banking family that kind of paid for all of this stuff to a certain degree. And now just a few steps away is the river. What are we going to find when we go from the Medici Palace down to the Arno River?
4: Okay, so then you're going to follow David's gaze, as it were, and kind of walk through this big piazza, that's the Piazza of the Uffizi. Uffizi means offices, but it, of course, is now the collection, the greatest collection of Renaissance art
0: So that
4: in
0: was the,
4: world. The
0: offices of the city government.
4: Yes,
0: then.
4: The offices of the Medici and of the government.
0: Okay.
4: And then one of the first art collections in the world, which now, thankfully, is open to the public.
0: It's in the running for my favorite art collection anywhere because I love Italian paintings.
4: That's and
0: you've got
4: something.
0: It. And that's just filling the whole courtyard up on the high floor.
4: Exactly.
0: But we're going to keep walking through that courtyard now.
4: And you're going to pass through a lot of, you know, statues of famous men, famous Tuscan men staring down at you, because the Renaissance is not just art, it's not just the four Ninja Turtles, you know, Michelangelo, Donatello, and Leonardo, and Raphael, but you also have these magnificent patrons of the arts, like Lorenzo the Magnificent, the
0: right.
4: name, right?
0: And a guy with quite a no problem with his ego.
4: Exactly. And political science, Niccolò Machiavelli. We all know that word Machiavellian,
0: okay.
4: right? The
0: yeah.
4: ends justify the means.
0: He was Florentine.
4: He was Florentine in the 15th century.
0: Right.
4: He knew Lorenzo the Magnificent and his family. You also have, of course, later scientists and inventors.
0: You got Dante?
4: Dante, the father of the Italian language.
0: Right,
4: Dante Alighieri.
0: And Amerigo Vespucci.
4: I've never heard of him. Exactly. And so this stuff is not just Italian. This is part of our American history as well. Because when Amerigo Vespucci went to the States, it wasn't the States then.
0: Right.
4: But when he went to the New World, and in fact, our continents were named after this Florentine.
0: Yeah. So we finally then passed that courtyard and we belly up to the banister. And ahead of us is the Arno River. And we look to our right and we see that the bridge that people just love to see, the Ponte Vecchio.
4: Yes, and Ponte Vecchio, the name doesn't actually mean anything interesting. It just means old bridge, because there would have been many more bridges along the Arno River. But of course, during the Second World War, it was the Germans, they destroyed the train station and the bridges because they had to destroy all means of communication, as it were.
0: Right.
4: But even the German general said, no, this bridge is too beautiful to destroy. So they had the buildings on either side bombed so the bridge itself was preserved, but as a means of passage, it was no longer viable.
0: So I'm not used to thanking Nazi generals, but there's one guy we can say, Danke.
4: Yeah,
0: or let's say grazie.
4: He had some good taste in art anyway.
0: But. Okay, good. So that really is a short walk, and
4: very
0: it covers
4: short.
0: Really so much of the art that really inspired us to move forward into the modern age.
4: Indeed, indeed. And it's a very pleasurable walk. And if I may, do it first thing in the morning and watch the city wake up with you, and you can have all those things to yourself. And again, imagine yourself back 500 years seeing these things come up for the first time.
0: And everything we saw was out of doors. You could do it after dinner, too.
4: Totally.
0: When everybody's
4: free.
0: Back in their hotels, it's cool. And you can review all of these great, great souvenirs.
4: Yes.
0: Of the city that really kicked off the modern world as far as art and high culture goes, Florence. Anna, it is just exhilarating. Your enthusiasm and your passion for this is contagious. I want to go to Florence. And if I was with you and you wanted to take me to one little moment, one site, indoors or out, where I could really be inspired by how important the Renaissance was, how beautiful it was for civilization, where would you take me?
4: This might be one of the hardest questions anyone's ever asked me. But I love the Bargello. The Bargello is a sculpture museum, and there's a statue in there by Donatello, the greatest 15th century sculptor, and it's one of his Davids. It's the Bronze David, so you have this little boy who has just defeated the giant. He's naked except for boots and a hat, and he is the most Italian David you've ever seen, because he's just full of confidence and, yeah, I did that. And the statue is not perfect. There are
0: holes
4: in it.
0: He's a little bit feminine, and he's still confident.
4: But he's prepubescent, and he's just
0: sort of exquisite.
4: He's exquisite, even though he's not perfect. He's perfectly imperfect, because Donatello was someone who was taking risks with his bronze casting. It's the symbol of the city. It was commissioned by the Medici. It was meant to be seen in the courtyard of the Medici Palace, a symbol of Republican Florence, a symbol of the rebirth of classical culture, and just a really gorgeous thing to look at, because life, as messy as it can be, is also beautiful. And the Medici did actually really believe in that.
0: And this is art for art's sake. It's a celebration of what exactly what you said, humanism.
4: Humanism. Okay, it is also propagandistic. We're talking about a major family here in the 15th century, but we can also look at it art for art's sake. It's fantastic. The message is there and the beauty is there.
0: David by Donatello in the Bargello.
4: Yes.
5: There's artistic treasure none can measure here in Florence. Great is every statue looking at you here in Florence.
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4: Grazie mille. 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
8: Let's start what we have come into the room to do. Right on. Here goes.

0: the Western market, for some reason, the interest that they have for our music is quite different from what I have. You know, they're into this funky stuff and all that stuff. That's all the demand we get. And I'm more into something much more deeper and more indigenous and more has more depth.
1: Kunle Tejuosho, owner of The Jazz Hall, a vinyl record store in Lagos, is trying to make sense of Western tastes for Nigerian music.
0: It all started with Fela and Afrobeat, and then people, I think, extended into like Afro funk. Things that they could identify with, their strands of Western American funk, so they could identify with it. But you have to understand that this stuff was tapping into a deeper root.
1: Kunle has collected vinyl for years, but he recently started selling records alongside CDs and books in his shop. Many of his clients are visiting foreigners or Nigerians who have lived abroad and now returned with a taste for vintage Nigerian sounds.
0: Every part of Nigeria has its own strand, has its own strand of high life, has its own strand of this. There are all kinds of rhythms. So when you're searching for records, you're going to see all kinds of covers and all kinds of sounds, which is what made people like Fela. You could just tap into all kinds of sounds and rhythms and just conjure magic.
1: That's for sure. Hello, Georges Collinet with you on Afropop Worldwide from PRX. I remember back in the day, we used to listen to all the latest African hits on vinyl records. But those days are long gone, at least on the African continent. However, the market for African vinyl just keeps growing outside the continent. Original records sell for hundreds, even thousands of dollars online. And in recent years, many of these rare records have made it back onto vinyl, repressed in full or reissued in thematic compilations with names like Doing It in Lagos, Boogie Pop and Disco in 80s Nigeria, or Space Echo, Echo, Echo, the mystery behind the cosmic sound of Cabo Verde finally revealed, or Love's a Real Thing, the funky, fuzzy sounds of West Africa.

So, who's behind these reissues of vintage African music? What music makes it onto wax these days, and what is left behind? And who's buying and listening to these records? And who's making money from all this? We'll get into all that and more on today's program, Reissued, African Vinyl in the 21st Century.

0: Well, of course, we're all happy to witness and be part of the phenomena of people realizing that music sounds great on vinyl.
1: Ricky Steen was Fela Kuti's manager from 1983 until his death in 1997, and currently manages Fela's enormous musical catalogue through Knitting Factory Records. Ricky spoke with us on the phone from his home in London.
0: You know, there was a promotion. He said, well, why don't we do a box set, a vinyl box set? Oh, that's a good idea. Why don't we do two? No, I'll tell you what, let's do four. So we did four box sets, of course, you know, with six albums in each. We made 5,000 of each box, and people would leave my house with these box sets clutched to their chest, like we'd given them diamonds. And we sold the damn lot, man. Everything went.
1: So who benefits when someone buys a reissued Fela record?
0: Oh, the family owns everything. There's the Fela and the Kalapa Kuti estate. We license the catalogue from the estate.
1: While Fela's music may be in good hands, allegations of bootlegging, underpaying, and other licensing controversies are common in the African vinyl reissue market, especially since many of the artists are elderly, living in remote places, or deceased. Most record labels that reissue African music are based in Western Europe and the United States, and most are run by people with no African ancestry or cultural connection to the music. In fact, the market for this music is almost exclusively outside the African continent.
2: Yeah, my name's Quentin Scott. I founded Strut Records back in 1999 as an independent label, and it's now goes through K7 Records in Berlin. I'm based in London.
1: Strut Records has become one of the most widely recognized reissue labels, alongside other powerhouses, such as Soundway Records and Analog Africa, and they've come a long way.
2: Some of the compilations were very naive back then. You know, we had one called Africa Funk and one called Club Africa, and it was just really a hodgepodge of all kinds of, African records that had a bit of funk to them, really from all over the place.
1: Quinton came from a background in dance music, and he'd noticed a growing interest in African music among DJs in the rare groove scene.
2: It was just after the death of Fela Kuti, and people like Masters at Work and Kerry Chandler, Jerome Sydenham were all sort of making house records using Afrobeat. So we just thought, let's try some compilations to bring African music to DJs, go for the African rare groove side of things, and just see if that would work for that market.
1: Strut wasn't the only label reissuing African vinyl in Europe at the time, but they had a different focus for a different market.
2: Yeah, I think it was more for the DJ side. I think that there were obviously African reissue labels around. I mean, Stearns, people like that, were Earthworks, were doing a fine job in making great African music available. But it was very much for the what they call the world music market, which is a horrible term, but that's known as. I just don't think there was the realization with a lot of labels how much material was in the African archives to reissue. But, there was a time where we worked with a collector called Duncan Brooker, and still work with him a lot here in the UK. And he had been to Africa a lot during the 90s, picking up these records that fused traditional styles with funk and jazz. And the more he was playing, the more I kind of realized that, wow, there's a lot here.
1: Duncan Brooker has been described as the man who saved African funk by The Guardian, a grand title with colonial overtones. In 2001, he told The Guardian, if I believed that Africa had produced a lot more original music than Fela Kuti, I now had the evidence. Hundreds of albums and singles of material unheard in the West. In many ways, Brooker's Eurocentric perspective and musical preferences set the tone for African vinyl reissues for years to come.
3: Get out. Fight. Trouble in the streets. Watch out. Rights. Jamba is out to stay.
4: Stay.
2: you're almost tailoring these albums for the Western market, because I think when you go to African countries, you realise that the taste in music, you know, the records that were big even back in the day then are very different. There's a sort of sensibility towards sort of the unusual funk and soul and jazz fusions that were being made back then, which works very, very well over here. But, you know, there were hits back in Nigeria in the 70s that haven't made it onto compilations, either because they're just slightly more pop or just haven't got quite the right feeling that would work for the Western market.

So, Western record collectors and DJs bring their taste in music with them as they choose which vintage African records to reissue for Western markets.

0: Alors, on a cet ADN un peu soul funk.
1: That's Julien Lebrun, DJ and co-founder of Hot Casa Records. We spoke with him from his home in Paris. The label has focused on funk and soul from West Africa. Julien says, funk and soul is in our DNA.
0: Beaucoup de gens qui nous critiquent en disant ce n'est pas la musique ivoirienne ou ce n'est pas la musique togolaise, etc.
1: Julien says, many people criticize us, saying this isn't actually Togolese music. But this music existed, so there's no judgment or invention on our part. It's just our bias that we decided to highlight the Afro-funk or Afro-soul scene that was there in the 70s.
0: Cette scène entre guillemets renaissante occidentale.
1: Julien mentions recent blog posts critiquing what he calls a white vision of African music.
0: De cette vision blanche de la musique africaine.
1: For example, DJ and producer Boyma Tucker, who we'll hear from later, made the bold statement in 2010 that the current mad dash for rare African vinyl could be analogous to Europe's 19th century scramble for Africa. While Julien insists that these record labels aren't necessarily rewriting history, but rather choosing to focus on smaller historical scenes, Boyma worries that the narrow focus of DJs and label owners excludes entire musical genres from the reissue project, not to mention African perspectives on the music. So, where do Africans and African perspectives fit into this African vinyl reissue industry?
2: Yeah, hi, my name is Uchenna Ikone. I am a writer and historian of Nigerian music, and I also run the Comb and Razor Sound, a record label.
1: Uchenna grew up in Nigeria and is now based in Boston. He has curated some of the most groundbreaking Nigerian reissue compilations, including Brand New Wayo, Funk, Fast Times, and Nigerian Boogie Badness. Wake Up You, The Rise and Fall of Nigerian Rock, and the 2013 anthology, Who is William Onyabor?
2: I did know him, and I was involved in the revival of his work in recent years. I think it's fair to say that I initiated that, actually. It was in 2009 that I came up with the idea of starting a record label. And I knew that one of the first releases that I was going to put out was going to be a compilation of William Onyabo's work. So I got in touch with him. He was keen on doing it. So I went to Nigeria and I went to sort out the deal with him.
1: That compilation eventually came out on the Lwakabop record label. And when Onyabor passed away in January 2017, his music was celebrated across the world, thanks in part to Uchenna's work.

0: How did you get into collecting vinyl and, you know, and music from the 80s, Nigerian boogie funk, etc.?
1: Mainly what led me to it was a sense of nostalgia, I guess. I had very clear memories of a lot of this music. And at the time that it started becoming popular amongst DJs and record collectors in the West, it seemed to reawaken something in me. You know, it sort of took me back to my childhood, because this is the stuff that I used to listen to on my way to school and whatnot. I could bring a certain context that other people didn't have. You know, people were discovering these records and nobody knew anything about them or the world from which they emerged. And, you know, that world was the world. I could bring a certain context that other people didn't have. You know, people were discovering these records and nobody knew anything about them or the world from which they emerged. And, you know, that world was the world in which I grew up. So what I was always trying to

the audience for the reissues is people in the West. And you see, there's also an issue of taste. The music that is of value to people in Nigeria is not necessarily the same as those in the West. Afro music enthusiasts in the West want music that is funky. Anything that's not funky to them is actually garbage. But believe it or not, those non-funky records were the sides that people in Nigeria loved. So when I was going into starting a label, I really wanted to represent the Nigerian point of view and put out the music that Nigerians really valued. But I realized that, you know, most of my audience is in the West and I've got to cater to them. I tried to find a balance with it by not, you know, doing the obvious thing and just throwing it on with funk, Afrobeat. I tried to find some tunes that had different flavors to them. And some of the releases that I'm putting out also reflect that.

0: That was Mwa Amambo from Mary Afi Oshua off of Uchina's compilation Calabar Itu Road. Although his main audiences have shown a strong preference for funk, Uchina has also noticed that Western tastes for Nigerian music change and evolve.
1: People were not really into disco, Afro-disco. Afro-disco and boogie was still viewed as kind of corny. Like, what people felt was valuable was the hard Afro-funk and maybe some Afro-rock. But, you know, through DJing, I found that people just liked disco. You know, it's easier to dance to. And that's why I put out Brand New Wild.

0: The sound of Mixed Grill with their song Brand New Wayo, which was featured on Uchina's compilation of the same name. That one showcases the disco and boogie sounds of late 70s and early 80s Nigeria.
1: Yeah, that's the main thing now. A lot of the disco stuff and boogie stuff is much more in demand than some of the heavy Afro-funk stuff.
0: So, with all the clamor for Nigerian boogie in the West, is there a market for this music in Nigeria?
1: No, not really. No.
0: In part, it's that records are quite expensive by average Nigerian standards. But also,
1: in Nigeria, we don't really have a nostalgia culture for the most part. You know, we don't have I love the 80s and all that stuff like that. You know, we don't really have a culture that looks back in that way. Most times when something goes out of fashion, everybody forgets it and they keep on moving on to the next thing.

0: what we do is reissue, you know, lost musical gems.
1: That's Nigerian record collector Temitope Kogbe, who recently launched a new Lagos-based label with veteran Nigerian producer Odion Iruoje.
0: I'm the only label doing reissuing from Nigeria, which is weird, you know, because there's a lot of Nigerian music being reissued.
1: The new label, Odion Livingston, is under the wings of the more established UK-based label Strut, whose founder, Quinton, we heard from earlier. Producer Morgan Greenstreet met up with Temi at his home in Lagos.
0: Oh, my market is entirely, it's US, Europe, and the boogie, Nigerian boogie stuff is very big in France. Yeah, I mean, who listens to this music? Basically, the DJs who only want exclusives. So they were the ones buying that West African music. And that's why West African music, especially the boogie records, were going for thousands of dollars, you know, because they wanted this record that they'll play and people will go, oh my God, you know, and they couldn't find. Then other people who were like, you know, into the DJ culture thing,

0: Bemi Cogbe got into collecting records when he was living in London, but he tried to leave it all behind when he moved back to Nigeria.
1: I got dragged into it, you know how it is. And everything happened very fast. I met good diggers, and they just kept bringing me the, you know, what people said, you'll never find this record anymore, you know. We haven't seen it in 20 years, you know. I kept finding those kind of records, and I started getting attention from people outside, and then, you know, I started selling stuff to them. Because I found a box of Olivier Kemezie's Friday Night. Mint sealed, most of them. And the list I sold it for was hundreds of dollars each. It was ridiculous, you know. And come on, man. I'm all out for DJs having that. But it's music I believe should meet an audience.

0: So Tammy sought out Livy Ekemezier, but the artist was not interested at first.
1: He couldn't understand. He thought I was a kidnapper. Yeah, because he was like, what are you talking about? Nobody knows that record, you know? He's like, no, you know, so what are you talking about? What do you want? You
2: know? So he didn't believe that you wanted to pay him?
1: Nah, he didn't. You know, it took months.
0: But he eventually agreed. And we are now hearing Friday Night, as reissued by Odeon Livingston. 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
0: While diggers and reissuers are making money selling rare original LPs and reissues, what about the artists who made the music? What are their perspectives on the new vinyl market? Producer Morgan Greenstreet brings us a story of one such artist.
4: All right, my name is Steve Black. Well, I've been in music since 1966, and I'm still in music. I am one of the pillars of Nigerian funk music.
5: Steve welcomed me into his home in Moe, Ogun State, Nigeria, about an hour outside Lagos. He's a drummer, singer, and bandleader who took part in many, many recordings as a sideman and also recorded two heavy funk albums under his own name, Village Boogie and Happy Birthday to You. In fact, Steve penned the song Brand New Wayo, which we heard earlier.
4: We are vindicated because when people say our music is not commercial, that's what they told us way back then. This music is the one selling now in Europe. I mean, we are vindicated. Our music is commercial. Our music is good. We have an audience somewhere willing to listen to our kind of music.
5: Why do you think they like it?
4: I don't know. I don't know. I don't know. That's why we possibly don't have our records anymore, because it stayed too long on the shelf, dust covered. We don't even have vinyl record players here in the country anymore, so we threw it away. So, but now it's like, wow, so you mean that my record can still be heard by somebody and, you know, so.

0: While Steve was thrilled that his music had found a new audience, he was concerned that he was not being properly compensated for his work.
1: I saw my album was selling for £820, £900 on eBay. I was going, wow, that's a lot of money. And I couldn't know how to get in touch with eBay. First, I thought, these people were exploiting my works without even telling me. And I got to discover that, oh, no, they don't. They just have one or two copies they want to sell. Somewhere along the line on Facebook one day, somebody called Marcus Press sent me a message. He was asking if I was Steve Black, the owner of Village Boogie. I said, yes. Then he told me that he would like to reissue my Village Boogie if I will allow him. I said, okay, yeah, I will allow you, but make me an offer. Then he made me an offer, and I felt it was cool by me. He actually offered me $2.50 on an album. So I said, okay, that's fine. And I told Marcus, I said, well, you're going to give me this royalty, but I want a lump sum. And he said, okay, before we do anything, you pay for 1,000 copies. And that translated to $2,500. And he sent me the money, even before reissuing. So I think that was the kind of deal that I would like to do.
0: So Steve Black signed a deal with Presch Media Group, a small Austrian label previously unknown in the industry. And he began acting as the label's intermediary in Nigeria, signing dozens of artists for full album reissues with a $200 commission on every record. But things did not stay cool for long. In November of 2016, I was scrolling through my Facebook feed when something caught my attention. A lengthy post from Frank Gossner, the German DJ who ran the Voodoo Funk label and blog until recently. In the thread, which had hundreds of comments and reactions before he deleted it, Frank denounced PMG's business practices in Nigeria and accused founder Marcus Presch of being a neo-Nazi, based on Presch's provocative industrial music project, Rostov Dachau. On this track, you hear Marcus intoning a poem by Nazi writer Kurt Eggers.

0: pretty creepy. When I met Steve Black in Nigeria, he passionately defended his boss.
1: Cool. You can see from this fence to the end. So it's a massive, you know, we have good property here.
2: Definitely.
1: You know.
2: It's pretty big.
1: Yeah. I'm going to name this street. I'm going to register with the local government. We're going to be calling it Marcus Presh Street. Yeah. To immortalize his name. This land we're looking at now is Marcus Presh's proposed school site.
2: Okay.
1: Marcus sent money to pay for this land for school business for the less privileged in a Nigerian society. He's taking this money out of the profit he's making from PMG Records in selling Nigerian artists' old funk music. I've never seen any reissue guy that has been releasing Nigerian artists that has done anything close to this. And if it wasn't for Guzna's negative publicity, we would have started working on this project.
3: One, two, three.
1: Whatever his past is, it's his own business. If we check, everybody has a past. You had your past, I have the past. He has it. Guzna has his past. So, one, I think Guzna was wrong there because he had his past. Now, two, I even see that this whole thing generated from Uchenna because I took my music from Uchenna to Marcus. Yeah, because Uchenna couldn't meet up my bill. I signed a deal with him in 2010, and he told me he was going to use one song. But at the end of the day, I found him using the whole album.
4: Yeah, it's a lie. It's a lie. Listen, I licensed one song from Steve Black. Comb & Razor has released 4 records at this point. You can look at them all. Where have I released any music from Steve Black except for one song? And the royalties he received from that one song are more than the amount that PMG pays to buy the rights for a record altogether.
0: While Frank Gosner declined our request for an interview, Uchenna shared the research he had been doing into the new label, asking artists he knew personally about the terms of their contracts.
4: And upon looking at them, I felt that these contracts were just ridiculous. They were highly exploitative. They seemed almost criminal to me, to be honest. I took them to a lawyer who said that these contracts were completely ridiculous. The language was highly ambiguous and seemingly deceptive. But even more troublesome to me was the fact that the amount for which they are buying the complete perpetual rights for this work was so ridiculously low. The amount that they were paying to buy an album forever was less than the amount that I would typically pay to license a record for 5 years.

0: In fact, it was Steve who had proposed the terms and amounts of the contracts to Marcus, suggesting that PMG buy rather than license the rights to albums.
1: Those artists involved are very broke because they're old people. So I felt that these people cannot be waiting for royalties. Why don't we buy rights from them and pay them off? And I felt that, well, for a musician in this country, if you have $2,000, it's good money. And if you have that $2,000, you don't have it in bits and pieces, but you have it in a lump sum, I think it's good money. So I told him we have to pay $2,000.
0: Marcus agreed, but with the caveat that some records are less in demand in the market. So they settled on a range. According to Uchenna, here's where PMG's business practices become problematic.
2: First of all, they're not given a chunk of money. It would be nice if they got what they were promised paid in the lump sum. You know, you have people who took a year to get paid, you know, getting paid in bits and pieces, which is unconscionable, I think. I mean, it's unconscionable for an advance. If it's royalties, obviously that makes sense, but an advance is meant to be paid in advance. What the average label does through a license is basically borrow the intellectual property. You make an agreement, you say, I'm going to use this intellectual property for a set number of years or a set number of records. You make your 3,000 records or whatever, you sell them, and the artist gets his intellectual property back. What PMG is doing is taking this intellectual property and holding on to it forever. The children of the artist are starving. And Marcus Presh's children and grandchildren will eat off this music forever. That's the reason I said that it's true colonialism. And I think it's criminal. I mean, technically it's legal, but it's criminal, morally.
0: I'd been calling Austria for a few weeks, trying to reach Marcus Presh.
3: Die Person kann ihren Anruf derzeit nicht entgegennehmen. Bitte hinterlassen Sie eine Nachricht oder versuchen Sie es später noch einmal.
0: Eventually, I got him on the line.
4: Hi, Morgan.
5: Hi, good morning, Marcus.
4: Yeah, okay, let me keep one thing in the beginning, officially and forever. I am not and never was and never will be a Nazi.
0: Why does PMG buy the rights to records rather than doing a limited license like most reissue labels do?
4: Yeah, we are doing both, either licensing or buying the rights. If an artist is still active or is still behind his music, I won't buy any rights from him because this is his property, and it's just in the case that somebody is already dead or has no more interest in his music at all and doesn't take care about it anymore at all, then we are buying. I don't want to buy rights so that I can press endless copies without paying anything anymore. I want to buy the rights just to, let's say, like this, prevent it from bootleggers. So, but this is actually my intention. Just to keep these recordings for the future, just to save them.
0: I asked Marcus about the economics of the label.
4: Yeah, the record's selling quite well because this music was not available for so many years nowhere at all. But I have some good deals with my factory. I can pay them later. And I have deals with the artists that I downpay them half of the amount when we sign the contract and the other half after 6 months.

0: Temi Kogbe of Odion Livingston was also critical of PMG's business practices in Nigeria.
1: There's a lot about what PMG does that I'm not very comfortable with. If some guy who put out a record 20, 30 years ago is being offered some amount, which in his currency seems like a lot of money, but you know, according to international, you know, best practices, that is not anything close to what you should be offering him. You know, do you take advantage of the fact that he's ready to accept less? Is that negotiation? Is that free market? Is that capitalism? I don't know, man. I can't understand how people who love the music, you know, act like they don't care about the artist who made the music that they love.
0: I asked Marcus how he would respond to critics of PMG's business practices.
2: Yeah, I would say to these people, just listen to the artists and talk with them what they are saying about us. I mean, it's about their music. The most of them are very poor. And there are three guys who are having a stroke and they need expensive medicine. And all of them are very happy. And they said they've never been paid for their music. And now for the first time in the life of the 40 years, they get paid.
0: Mm-hmm.
2: And they get quite well paid.
3: People that don't like the work that Marcus is doing are those that are hoarding the original copies and they think they can sell one copy for XYZ amount. Whereas Marcus will come and sell it for low price, they think that Marcus is cutting their deal. So that's why they don't like it. When they sell a record for $800, they take the $800. What about we that own the work? But when Marcus reproduces a ratio and put it in the market, we here get money.
4: True.
3: Is it my truck there? Yeah, it's this house. This is part of what I get from Marcus. All these artists here, somebody with 500,000 Naira is back pocket today in Nigeria right now in this recession. He's a big guy. He has good money. He can buy a piece of land if he wants. He can change his car if he wants. Can pay his children's school fees if he wants.
2: Of course, I see there are reasons for certain people to be not happy with what we are doing. But the question what I'm asking myself is why they didn't do it over the last 10 years. They had the same possibilities than me. I mean, Steve Black, I found him in 5 minutes over Facebook. So nobody can blame that I'm doing now something that was simply lying on the streets and just nobody did it.
0: There are many more facets to all this. But let me just say, ever since I read Frank Gosner's post, I've been obsessed with the PMG story. From Steve Black's accusations of unfair payment structures and bootlegging, to Uchenna's judgment of PMG's contracts and intentions, to Marcus's narrative of saving the music, and even the school he's building for the underprivileged children of Nigeria, a country he's never visited. This story highlights so many of the colonial-style power dynamics that still echo in this industry.
5: Thanks, Morgan. Wow, that's a lot to take in. Visit afropop.org to read more from our producers and check out Uchenna's writings on his blog, Comb and Razor.

0: While many reissue labels have focused on funky sounds from West Africa, there's a slightly different story to be told further south.
1: There were a lot of South African jazz recordings, specifically from the 70s, which had gotten out of print, and the only way in which you could get hold of them was to either pay very high prices on eBay or Discogs in order to get hold of those original recordings.
0: Matt Temple is the founder of Matsuli Music, a record label exclusively focused on the South African jazz and popular music that he grew up with in KwaZulu-Natal.
1: Given the fact that there was a new audience listening to the stuff that Strut and Analog Africa was starting to put out, it seemed as though there was an opportunity for a label that could focus on South African jazz and popular music from the 70s. And so I started the label in 2010, and the first issue we did was Dick Corsa's Chipita album.

0: my wanga wali wanji chabida.
1: Beyond obvious musical differences, one of the particularities of reissuing South African music is the growing vinyl market there, which is unique on the African continent.
2: A lot of the albums that we've reissued, just because of their scarcity, are highly regarded in South Africa and people want them, which is why 15 to 20% of our sales are in South Africa. I can't for a moment imagine that Soundway or Strut are selling 20% of their Nigerian compilations in Nigeria. I could be wrong, but in that sense, Matsuli music is slightly different. Our most successful release has been the Batsuni album, which was the second release we put out, and we've repressed that a number of times.

0: Not only are collectors buying these records, but young musicians and bands are hearing them and incorporating a lot of these classic South African sounds into their own work.
1: You know, for example, a group that are on another reissue label called Nyami Sounds, and they call themselves BCUC. And if you listen to their sound, it's very much in the same vein as that Batsumi album. So, in a way, there's a cross-pollination between times, and which has kind of fed off the reissues that we've done. So that's very encouraging to see.
2: And then these cats came through. They called themselves BCUC. They came with a brand new style and a brand new swag. From the woods, y'all.

0: Producer Alejandro Van Zandt Escobar met with Charles Houdard, co-founder of the Nyami Nyami record label, which released BCUC's album, Our Truth, last year. They spoke at Charles' home in Paris.
1: Parce que d'Afrique du Sud, on a souvent, en ce moment, un côté très... c'est la musique de club qu'on entend beaucoup.
0: Charles explained how, as in Nigeria, South Africa's electronic music has been having a global impact in recent years. But with Nyami Nyami, they are also trying to highlight a different facet of the musical scene in Johannesburg. As you can hear, BCUC's sound hints at the spiritual jazz that Matsuli puts out and has an organic and dynamic intensity, a unique and compelling sound. But how does having their music released on French label affect their reach at home and abroad?
1: Je pense que la sortie de l'album pour eux, alors économiquement, on est proche du zéro.
0: Charles says the economic benefit from the record sales is close to zero. But with their album release, BCUC has received media attention in France and other European countries, leading to many European tour dates. Meanwhile, in South Africa, Charles sees this album release, even if it's on a small label, as increasing the local profile of the band, giving them a certain prestige and authority.
1: Une certaine crédibilité, une certaine autorité.

0: shoe market, one label seems to stand out with its relatively contemporary catalog.
1: Yeah, Brian Shimkovitz, based in Los Angeles, doing awesome tapes from Africa, started out as a blog in 2006, now it's a record label, also a DJ project. I travel around DJing tapes, talking about stuff, and tracking down my favorite artists and helping put out their records.
0: When he first traveled to West Africa in 2002, Brian started buying cassette tapes at local music shops. He began to upload these to his blog, Awesome Tapes from Africa.
1: When I started the blog, it was just to make an immediate way for some music nerds and other curious people, I guess, to hear what music sounds like in Africa, the kind of stuff that you would hear walking down the street or going to a club or hanging out with friends, not recordings made by Western labels or in studios in Europe or America. The stuff that's popular out there, very localized, that doesn't get distributed over here very much. A lot of people noticed that Awesome Tapes from Africa was focusing on this period in the 80s and 90s and the early 2000s that a lot of the other African music publications in the Western world hadn't focused on, that include a lot of drum machines and a lot of keyboards and things that world music listeners in the West typically didn't go for so much.
0: As interest in his blog grew, Brian decided to launch a record label and to officially reissue some of his favorite recordings, on tape and on vinyl.
1: I have a lot of fun searching for my favorite artists and trying to talk them into letting me reissue their music. And a lot of the artists have benefited, you know, financially, obviously, but also just in terms of building newer audiences.

0: But where are these new audiences? We are hearing Obasima by Ghanaian artist Atakak. This record had quite an effect when it was reissued by Awesome Tapes from Africa in 2013. And now Atakak has a new band and is touring Europe. But what about his listeners in Ghana?
1: What's interesting about him is that he may be the most well-known Ghanaian musician if you want to look at the number of countries and the number of people that have seen him play and heard him play and know who he is. However, he was never famous in Ghana. He still isn't famous in Ghana. And he's never even played a show in Ghana. He didn't even become a musician until he left Ghana and moved to Germany in the 80s.
0: Brian has also released new recordings, albums from SK Kakraba, a master Gil player from Ghana, who is now based in Los Angeles, and from Malian folk singer Awapulo. While it's too soon to tell what effect these releases will have on their careers, on the other hand, master Ethiopian musician Haïlou Mergia's story is heartening.

I don't think that what I'm doing has like a massive effect on each and every artist's home reputation. But then if you look at someone like Hailu Merkia, who is always remembered but not really discussed or not really like on the tip of every person's tongue in the last 30 years of Ethiopians, now that he's had a successful renaissance of his career and been touring so much, when he goes back to Ethiopia, he's doing big press and people are really talking about him again. And it's been really cool to see so many Ethiopians in all the different places where he plays around the world coming out for his shows and showing him tons of love, and not just older folks, younger folks too.

0: In recent years, we've seen more vinyl reissue labels taking chances on projects that go beyond reissues. For example, Soundwave releases music from new bands like Ibibio Sound Machine and Onda Tropica, while Strut has been releasing new music from veteran artists including Ghanaian highlife legends Pat Thomas and Ibo Taylor. Most recently, they are backing a unique transgenerational collaboration.
1: I feel like the infrastructure of the Diggers audience has allowed me to enter a market that's not, you know, totally dependent on the pop sphere, which I appreciate.
0: That's DJ, producer, and writer Boima Tucker, aka Chief Boima. Boima was born and raised in the US, but his family is from Sierra Leone. On our 2012 program, Diggers and Remixers, we heard Boima's first remix of blind Sierra Leonean musician Soy Kondi. Since then, they've started a project together called

0: Like the music, you know, for me is sonically fits alongside any kind of Afropop that's coming out today, but at the same time it fits the narrative of a lot of what the reissue culture is interested in, and so therefore it's gotten attention in that world. With African music, it's not only old stuff, stuff that's lesser known also gets attention, right? And I think Sori Kondi is really somebody who's this virtuosic talent that was kind of unknown. And my relationship with him about bringing him out of, you know, helping expose him to a wider audience fits within this same reissue type story, even though he's a contemporary artist. You know, it's kind of like a subconscious strategy that I just lucked into, but now definitely kind of rolling with.
1: There is some irony to this, because Boima has often been on the front lines of discussions of colonial narratives in the African vinyl reissue market.
0: Well, I will preface this with I've gotten in trouble on speaking on this in the past. So I just want to make it clear, and maybe like me talking will help people see that I'm not attacking anybody. But obviously, we're based in a history, and we're based in a history that has an unequal relation between the Global South and the Global North, right? And the Global North's interest in Africa has always been of these stories of poverty, war, and or of, you know, uplifting, you know, renewal. And I don't think people realize as they're consuming this stuff, they realize how one-sided the conversation is.
1: Boima notes that although Western tastes for African music do change and evolve, in general, the narrative stay the same.
0: The reissue culture has kind of lost interest in the African funk side a little bit, and they're getting more into the diversity in their selections. But the narrative, I think, is still driving of rareness, where it's like diamonds from Angola, diamonds from Sierra Leone. There's the literal meaning, and then there's like the rareness meaning behind the music and the culture. You know, I do worry that there is some stereotyping going on, but at the same time, the stories that are being told are good to get out there as long as there is a complete picture.
2: I was just wondering, do you think that it changes the power dynamics, and it's important to have people of African descent involved in this industry?
0: 100% yes, but with caveats. I think that, you know, like in any kind of situation, you're going to have a power imbalance, like social issues. Obviously, I'm born and raised in America. I am of mixed race back in Sierra Leone. You know, my family comes from a different class than Sori Kondi. And so there is a definite things to watch out for. But in terms of global power dynamics, I think it is important that people that are from the cultures and the countries that are being represented are involved in the process, because it is an issue for representation and it is an issue for empowerment. Because myself, I'm always going to be investing back into Africans, the African diaspora, and specifically Sierra Leone at every chance I can. For somebody who's not invested in Sierra Leone, they can just do one thing and then they're going to move on to the next country because it's more of a market decision. For me, it's more based on empowerment, and it's something that's really important to me as an artist. And it's the reason why I became an artist in the first place.

0: Vincent Rouge culture is that it's created an alternative industry to the sugary drink kind of sponsored industry, where people are buying records and able to sustain working class musicians' careers and then get into touring circuits and these kind of things. That reissue culture, vinyl culture, for me is the one thing that sustains that. And I hope that it sticks around at least until we can figure out how to give value back to music and take it away from the tech companies.
1: We'll leave it on that positive note. Funding for Afropop Worldwide came from the National Endowment for the Arts, which believes a great nation deserves great art, and from PRX member stations across the U.S. Now, more than ever, in the wake of federal funding cutbacks to public radio, your support helps keep programs like ours and all your station's programs that you depend on the air. 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My Afropop partner is Sean Barlow. 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
1: 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I'm Sunny Hood, your host this evening. Friday, July 24th is the one-year anniversary of the Rescission Act of 2025 being signed into law, defunding public radio. 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Up next, there will be an archived episode of The Graveyard Shift, followed by PRX Remix. It's 9 o'clock.
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0: Greetings. I bid you welcome to the Graveyard Shift, Tennessee Valley's exploration of Gothic arts, culture, literature, and music here on WLRH 89.3 FM HD1. I am your host and DJ, Captain Thomas Quinn. We started off tonight with She Pleasures Herself's cover of the classic Joy Division track, Love Will Tear Us Apart. Sometime I'll have to play some original stuff by She Pleasures Herself. They're a Portuguese 80s revival post-punk electronic band. I think I originally heard them down at Midnight Effect. To me, Love Will Tear Us Apart is the quintessential broken relationship song. Ian Curtis recorded it about his own struggles with his relationship, his infidelity, his mental health, his epilepsy. It was released about a month after his suicide, which I think is a perfect segue to remind everybody, if you need help, there's no shame in getting it. We all should have better head spaces, especially in the difficult times that we live in. Last week, we focused on classic goth love songs. Well, I thought it would be a good counterpoint this week to have some breakup songs. I'm also going to have a few surprises for you, including a new track by friends of the show, Frenchie and the Punk. But let's start out with some personal messages for all those out there fighting the good fight. This is Rocket City calling. Till all are one. Till all are one.
1: What was that universal greeting again? Never mind, I remember.
2: Ba weep grana, weep ninny bong.
3: Ba weep grana, weep ninny bong.
2: Ba weep grana.

So I may have mentioned this before, but this year is the 40th anniversary of the 1986 Transformers animated movie. If you haven't seen this, or you haven't seen it in years, go back and watch it. It really holds up. This may be when cartoon writers figured out that you can't kill off your heroes in cartoons the same way you can in your comics. Because believe it or not, at that time, there were a lot of crossover. So until I can either get Cybertronic Spree to interview on the show, or I can get a local movie theater to show the film in theater, I'm going to play a song from the movie every few weeks. You know, just as part of my manifesting my quite reasonable desires. So just now I modified Cybertronic Spree's version of Dare to be Stupid by Weird Al ever so slightly. Up next, we'll hear The Killing Moon by Echo and the Bunnymen. This was released in January of 84 as the lead single to their album Ocean Rain. Ian McCullen, the writer of the lyrics, said he loves this song in part because he didn't have to try to develop them as much as he woke up one morning with them burning in his skull. This really reminds me of how Howard spoke about Conan invading his mind as well. The chords apparently are based on David Bowie's Space Odyssey, but played backwards. And then we'll hear Love Like Blood by the English rock band The Killing Joke. This was from their 1985 album Nighttime. I can't help but wonder if the name of this band was partially the inspiration for Alan Moore's, in my opinion, very famous but overrated Batman story of the same name.

0: One of the most well-known lost films of the silent era is the 1927 film by Lon Chaney and Todd Browning, London After Midnight. This is thought of as a classic, even though the last known copy of it burned, like many early silent films, in the 1965 MGM vault fire. In 1935, Browning remade this film in a way as a talkie with Bela Lugosi called Mark of the Vampire. There have been a few attempts to recreate this from stills and what we know, and there's even a recreation from the time period from someone's home movies where they tried to put the film back together. Remember that at this time, the only way to see movies was in a theater. So a group of people actually liked it so much that they made their own costumes and just filmed it around their house, trying to recreate what they saw in the theater. With that level of mystique and power, it should be no surprise that there's a goth band named after this movie. And like a lot of what we call goth bands, the lyricist and instrumentalist Sean Brennan really goes that whole musician way of saying, oh, don't label me, it's limiting, blah, blah, blah. But yeah, you can make music that doesn't sound traditionally goth, and we're still going to call you a goth band, buddy. It's where your fan base really is. So we're going to listen to their 1996 song, Kiss, which I've seen interpreted as trying to hold on to a toxic relationship or admitting to yourself that it's finally over. And staying with that theme, next, after that, we will hear the 1983 song by Specimen, Kiss Kiss Bang Bang. Specimen is really important in gothic history. They were behind a lot of the early revolution of gothic rock moving from glam and punk. Ollie Wisdom also helped found the infamous Bat Cave dance night. They only lasted about 6 months, but so many early and important goth bands and performers hung out there, performed there, from Bauhaus and Cure and Susie, Nick Cave. It was kind of a hub, and I think a giant exchange of ideas. And that's what we're all about, community and exchange of ideas.
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0: Oh, look, I may not be an explorer or an adventurer or a treasure seeker or a gunfighter, Mr. O'Connell, but I am proud of what I am.
1: And what is that?
0: I am a librarian.
2: It's time once again to look at our regional goth calendar. First up, on the 21st, that's a Saturday night in Birmingham at the Saturn, we'll have Midnight Effects Dark Hearts Ball. We spoke to them last week on the show, and this is their Valentine's Day, late Valentine's Day event. It's a pretty big gig. DJ Penzer Soledad, DJ Maelstrom, and DJ Geisha will be spinning, and Katie will be doing some visuals in the background. It's worth the drive. That next Friday, the 27th, at Millcat, Club Nexus will be hosting a more chill event. Bring your favorite card games, coloring sheets, whatever. I'm going to be playing some music at some conversational level. There's so much going on in the world, I think it's a good idea to every once in a while have just a chill with some like-minded people. That's going to be 7:30 at Millcat on the 27th. Then we get to our bigger show with Under the Moon Productions at Maggie Myers on the 6th of March. Looks like we're starting at 8 o'clock. I'll be DJing Tears for the Dying that we've had on the show before from Athens. We'll be playing as well as Domesticatrix and the Replicants from Birmingham. I'm really excited to get both of these bands up here. I've been trying to do this for a little while. Ruthie always has all kinds of crazy props and games, and Maggie Myers has got a pretty good menu, and it's a nice bar, so I hope to see you there. And then Raven's Night. It's going to be a crow-themed goth darkwave EDM event at Ravenwood Meadery and Dragon's Forge. Those are next door to each other at Low Mill. DJ Scarlett Carson and DJ Subatomic will be spinning that night. I'm hoping to get them on the show before then to talk to us about what all they expect to do that night. And then looking ahead a little bit, I'm still planning out our third annual goth prom. That's going to be May 22nd. A few months back, we found out that Vision Video, a darkwave post-punk band from Athens, Georgia, was breaking up. Dusty Gannon, their frontman, is pretty well known for being a veteran and former firefighter EMT, as well as speaking out about certain justice issues. So a lot of us were like, oh no, what's going to happen next? But he's back with Dusty Gannon and the Agonal Gasps. So we're going to be playing their first new single, Hold Fast. After that, I'm going to play a new single by my good friends, Frenchie and the Punk, called War on War.

So we are reaching the end of our time together for the week once again. And I'm going to actually send you home with some homework. I want you to do two things for me. I want you to reach out to somebody you care about and let them know that you've been thinking about them with everything that's been going on. And then I want you to enjoy a piece of media. I don't care if it's a song that you've never heard before, a comic you haven't read since you were a kid, a book you go back to look at, a painting, whatever it is. Just go back, find something you don't know, find something that meant something to you a long time ago, and re-examine it. See what it means to you now. Our final track for the evening will be Marilyn, My Bitterness by Crook Shadows. There's just a few songs every year that Crook Shadows plays for their finale at Dragon Con. It's kind of, I think I've talked about this before, how this is the final party of the year. Somehow, even with the melancholy in so many of their songs, they still have hope behind them. So let's give that a shot. And now I'll leave you like I leave you every week, reminding you that there are many ways to support artists and musicians and creatives. But if you want there to be a scene, you have to go out and be seen. Stay spooky, my friends.

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1: 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Thank you for spending part of your evening with us. 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
3: I'm Steve Strogatz.
4: And I'm Jana Levin.
3: And this is The Joy of Why, a podcast from Quanta Magazine exploring some of the biggest unanswered questions in math and science today.
4: Hey.
3: Hey, Jana. Good to see you.
4: Good to see you.
3: I wanted to talk to you about something I think you're going to like.
4: Okay. I'm intrigued already.
3: Yeah. I think this is right up your alley, geometry.
4: Oh, nice. Yeah. Everywhere we look, there's geometry.
3: Well, there is, right? My wife likes to do art, and she was asking me one time, if our room has a 7-foot ceiling and I have an 8-foot canvas and I stick it in the corner, how far out is it going to stick on the floor?
4: Right. Now, did you really impress her when you came up with a tangent?
3: Pulling out Pythagoras?
4: Yeah, that's good for a marriage.
3: Pythagoras did help us out in our marriage a little bit. And because she did wonder how, you know, cumbersome is it going to be? Is this thing going to take up a lot of floor space?
4: Right, exactly. Have you ever seen those paintings that when you look at them nearly edge on, the picture resolves?
3: Yeah,
4: like you see an image of a face.
3: Right.
4: And so these ideas of like projecting geometries, I mean, I think that's probably in a lot of art practices. Maybe it's not in the forefront of their mind that that's what they're doing, but that is ultimately geometry.
3: Yeah. No, it's all part of our experience as visual beings.
4: Oh, yeah. It's really funny. I think some friends of mine might imagine that we're just talking about triangles, but Einstein replaced the entire theory of gravity with a theory of geometry. Mm-hmm. It's very sophisticated. The universe is a geometry.
3: Well, I'm not surprised that you're an easy sell on geometry.
4: Right, exactly.
3: But so I recently had a chance to speak with someone who feels the same way. He is a theoretical physicist, Yang-Wei He, who loves geometry, and he sees geometry as a kind of unifying language for modern physics.
4: Oh, neat.
3: I think you're going to enjoy hearing from him. This is Yang-Wei He from London Institute of Mathematical Sciences and University of Oxford.
4: Awesome. Here we go.
3: Hi, Yang. Really happy to see you here.
5: Pleasure. Great to see you.
3: Tell me, where are you right now?
5: I'm now at the London Institute for Mathematical Sciences, which is the rooms that Michael Faraday used to live and work in. So these are very special, very exciting places. I'm so privileged to be here.
3: That's incredible. Michael Faraday, you want to remind us who was that?
5: Michael Faraday is arguably the greatest scientist of the Victorian times. Faraday cage, the pioneer of the electric motor. He met Maxwell, who is my great hero, because Faraday was the experimentalist and Maxwell was the mathematician. And together they kind of started this theory of electricity and magnetism. So very exciting place. They met just the room behind this wall. We have a beautiful set of exciting rooms to work in.
3: Very exciting. I can already tell that you're interested in the history of science. I can only imagine how thrilling it must be for you to be in that kind of sacred territory.
5: I find myself extremely lucky because I'm either in this 18th century building here where Faraday is, or I'm in my college in Oxford, which is Merton College, where so many great people were there. And I'm into hero worship. That's why I love history so much.
3: Well, I notice you spent some time at Princeton, where there are also many great heroes of math and physics.
5: Absolutely.
3: But one in particular, I'm wondering if you may have made a pilgrimage to his house or anything like that.
5: Oh, yeah, absolutely. In fact, the very first thing that I ever did as a freshman in Princeton, like literally I dropped off my bags and I ran to 112 Mercer Street to find Albert Einstein's old house and just went in and asked very boldly and say, is this a museum? The lady kindly opened the door and said, unfortunately, it's a private home. It was only years later that I found out that lady was actually the wife of Frank Wilczek, whose condition of moving to Princeton was that he got Einstein's house. So years later, I actually made friends with the family and I told Frank that story and he thought it was very amusing.
3: It is. Now, let me tell you. So when I was a freshman at Princeton.
5: You were, I've already told, great. Go Tigers.
3: I also made a pilgrimage to Einstein's house and did the same thing as you. I knocked on the door and an elderly woman came to the door and said to me, this is a private residence.
5: Yeah.
3: But this was Einstein's secretary. This was Helen Dukas.
5: Oh, no way. Oh, wow. You know, the other crazy thing I did, I spend many of my Sunday afternoons studying in the Princeton Cemetery because there's a plot of grass between Gödel and von Neumann who were buried next to each other. So I would just go and did my quantum problem sheets or measure theory problem sheets in that plot of grass. Just trying to rub off some energy. I never got any.
3: Are they literally side-by-side graves?
5: They're literally side-by-side, yeah.
3: Oh, I didn't know this.
5: It's an incredible little space there.
3: Well, all right. I could talk to you all day long about all kinds of things.
5: Yeah, I think we're going to become very good friends.
3: I would love to. So, yes, this is our first time having a chance to meet and talk. But let's dive into the question of a very classical subject. Many of our listeners may be thinking of geometry from their high school geometry class. It's not something that is an obvious subject for today's research mathematician in the popular mind. Tell us a little about your own backstory. Did you know that you were interested in geometry from a young age?
5: In the beginning, I was really drawn to mathematical physics because of Newton and Einstein. And I was trying to understand and learn special relativity, general relativity. And then I found that we have to study advanced geometry. And the irony is that the more I got into it, the more and more I became interested in the actual geometry rather than mathematical physics that I got started doing.
3: So if I hear you, then when you're speaking of geometry, you put that adjective in front of it, advanced geometry. So you're not talking about the triangles and parallel postulate geometry. Maybe you're talking about differential geometry or something?
5: You're absolutely right. I wanted to study differential geometry when I was in my teens. This was a thing that I was told that I needed to study in order to understand things like general relativity and all these advanced theories of modern contemporary physics. And I didn't really have much of a taste for Euclidean geometry at the time. In this division between algebraist and geometer, I always found manipulating symbols in algebra, I liked that more. But now, you know, I got into this path, studied differential geometry, and then as I grew, and I realized the most beautiful thing is actually the crystal clear thing of Euclid's classical geometry, you know, absolute gold of mathematics in terms of axiomatic formulation. So it's a long journey.
3: Oh, that is very interesting, that it was only with greater maturity that you began to appreciate the more elementary subject.
5: Exactly. I think at the time it was just too naive to see the absolute beauty of this.
3: That's very interesting to me because I asked to be let out of my high school geometry course. I thought it was so tedious. I started to get bad grades because I was so bored. And the school was so nice that they said, you shouldn't be getting the grade you're getting in geometry. We think you're bored. So starting tomorrow, you're in pre-calculus. And so to this day, there's certain basic things in geometry that I should know that I never actually studied.
5: Yes. It's the same here. And I'm going back to pore over, you know, the classical axioms. And I find them just so clean and so beautiful.
3: Uh-huh. Well, so we've already used this bit of jargon, differential geometry. So help us understand what is that and why do you regard it as an important subject?
5: In terms of modern physics, by modern, I mean post-20th century physics as opposed to Newtonian physics. One of the key ideas is to break away from Euclidean geometry, from planes and intersection of lines in planes, according to Euclid axioms. And I think that was Einstein's great insight. in realizing that to formulate this consistent theory of general relativity, you needed this tool, which is non-Euclidean. You needed curved space-time, this continuum of space-time. And then, of course, with Riemann and Lobachevsky and Bolyai, the three of them really formulated by the end of the 19th century this idea of local geometry, curved geometry, which we now call differential geometry, which was completely crucial. And Einstein's insight was just to recognize that was exactly the tool he needed.
3: There's so much good stuff here. Before we dismiss Euclidean geometry, I want to appreciate with you how much that did for the history of the world. You have an appreciation for geometry done in Mesopotamia, in Egypt, all around the world. So where did geometry come from originally? Why were people doing geometry in the really ancient times, maybe like even 3000 BC or something?
5: Yeah, it's an extremely good question. The word itself is Greek, literally from measuring the earth. But of course, the subject itself, it predated, you know, the Babylonian tablets that you find now with Pythagoras' theorem and, you know, ancient Chinese carvings and Indian carvings as well. These very basic things that we just see the world around us. And I think it's very instinctively human. The first thing we see around us is inherently geometrical. We see shapes and sizes and distances, and gradually evolved this need to understand the relations. But I think really, to truly formulate it from a rigorous point of view, that credit goes to the Greeks. Euclid, you know, he had his 13 books of the elements where he collected all of the then known knowledge of ancient mathematics. And I think 9 of the 13 books were devoted to geometry because that's a very intuitive subject.
3: Let me see if I get the distinction you're making there. There's geometry in the pre-Euclidean time of building sacred temples, whether in India or building the pyramids in Egypt, geometry for architecture, for land measurement, surveying, maybe a little bit for astronomy. But then at some point, Euclid introduces this idea of rigor and axioms. High school teachers love to make a big deal about that, that geometry is where you learn about proof. You don't see so much about proof in more elementary courses, but in geometry, we all get exposed to it. Why is that such a big thing in the history of human thought?
5: I mean, I think that's really what makes mathematics. Because, you know, mathematics is nothing unless you have rigorous and precise definitions and precise proofs and precise derivations. And prior to Euclid, of course, there's this entire school of thought, but Euclid somehow needed to collect everything and then formulate all of this in this precise language. And geometry was this very intuitive way toward that language. That's what makes the elements so special. And that was really the foundations of what we now call mathematics. I mean, certainly there are other parts of it, you know, elementary number theory, the famous proof of the infinite number of primes in the elements. But somehow the geometric ones, you can see it, right? Literally, it's here's a triangle, and then I'm going to try to define this triangle that we've always known about in a rigorous way. And that's a truly amazing thing.
3: Yeah, it's interesting. So we were talking about Euclid and the legacy of Euclid on education and on human culture, certainly Western culture, but really world culture. You mentioned some names like Lobachevsky, Bolyai. For people who aren't so sure who those gentlemen were, tell us about where geometry went after Euclid. So 300 BC, we have Euclid. Then what?
5: Yeah, and then, you know, every culture started catching up in some ways. And there must be some kind of communication between them. Interestingly, this classical Euclidean approach was central even to as far in time as Newton. When Newton was formulating his laws, when he was deriving the planetary motions, he certainly didn't have the notation of the calculus that we're using today. A lot of his derivations in Principia were purely geometrical. I think he was able to derive Gauss's law by summing up little pieces in a sort of brute force geometrical way, which is quite a feat. I mean, that was a really rather definitive way for not only pure mathematics, but also for mathematical physics, this grounded way of thinking about a geometric approach. So Gauss, probably the greatest mathematician of all time. And Lobachevsky and Bolyai, they were contemporaries to Gauss, and they had this idea even before Gauss, what if they were to relax one of the axioms of Euclid, you know, the so-called parallel postulate, that if I give you a fixed line and a point not on this line, in Euclidean geometry, there would exist one and only one line that is parallel to this that passes through that line. So they were thinking about trying to get rid of that postulate. They formulated possible alternative axioms to this, and they were able to formulate a new form of geometry. Gauss got very inspired by this, and he and then Riemann laid the foundations. In fact, I think Riemann's habilitation thesis defense was entitled On the Foundations of Geometry, and Gauss was one of the examiners in that defense. Riemann was doing what we now call differential geometry, which is a generalization of this classical Euclidean approach to geometry.
3: Uh-huh. And so you mentioned, zooming a little bit closer to our own time, that Einstein was somehow influenced by this geometry of Riemann. So what is it that Einstein is going to do with this math that comes from Riemann?
5: This is truly Einstein's genius. He has this intuition that's almost superhuman, just how to find the right pieces of stuff. Special relativity came out of nowhere. What you needed in special relativity was essentially high school algebra. But he somehow realized, just by playing around with clocks and measuring rods in his Duncan experiments, this was the right thing to do. I don't know the time sequence. Did he have this intuition? Then he approached a mathematician friend like Grossman, or maybe even his wife Mileva, who could measure rods in his Duncan experiments. This was the right thing to do. I don't know the time sequence. Did he have this intuition? Then he approached a mathematician friend like Grossman, or maybe even his wife Mileva, who could teach him the right piece of mathematics so that he could

0: certainty, theorems that stand for thousands of years, and we know they'll never be overturned because they're proven. However, there's this other aspect of math and physics, intuition. Tell us about that.
1: There is this wonderful essay. I think it is Milner, the great Fields medalist.
0: John Milner.
1: Milner gives an excellent essay about how people thought mathematicians work by this very dry process of formulating and definition. And yet, he says, what mathematicians really do is have this intuition and then go sometimes backwards towards these definitions. So he had this very intuitive approach to mathematics, which I think Vladimir Arnold is a great fan of. In fact, I think Arnold even calls mathematics a branch of physics. He says mathematics is a branch of physics in which experiments are cheap. Which is a great saying. I think he said it partially as a rebellion against the rise of the Bourbaki school, this purely hardcore formalization, dry definition way of mathematics that the French school came about. And I think Arnold and Milner as well were like, this is not where the fun in mathematics is. But this is not how most mathematicians work anyway.
0: It's a very interesting sociological question, because I feel like throughout the history of math, we see these two impulses. There are the people who say we should be intuitive and visual, and there's always reaction. Like, I think Lagrange makes a big point of saying that in his book on mechanics, you will not see a single diagram. He's proud of that. He doesn't want any diagrams because he thinks visualization is your enemy. You could convince yourself of something wrong from the picture. So there's always this drive and counter-reaction, either towards more algebra or more geometry. So it's interesting to me that in recapitulating your own life, you say you started out and have always loved the algebraic manipulation side of things, and then later have come to appreciate the more visual or geometric side.
1: You know, you keep on oscillating in life. It's like what they say about music. When you're little, you listen to Mozart. And then when you're older, when you're a teenager, you listen to all that romantic stuff. When you're mature, you listen to Bach. And then when you're about to die, you go back to listen to Mozart again. Which certainly happened to Mahler, apparently. You know, even on his deathbed, his last words were Mozart, Mozart.
0: Really?
1: So which is, in some sense, that purity of Mozart is like Euclidean geometry.
0: It's so interesting, because where does creativity come from? I feel like part of what we're talking about is the genesis of math in the human mind. Because as beings who get to move around in the world, who see things, we get to have intuition. We keep saying intuition. Let me ask you something hard. What do you mean by intuition?
1: So you go back to the schools. I believe the intuitionist school of mathematics did exist. And then there is the formalist school of Hilbert. Hilbert and, to the extreme, Russell and Whitehead, that kind of formalistic building up. But intuition is, yeah, I guess I'm going to go to AI sooner or later. I was trying to think of these differences of what I call bottom-up and top-down mathematics.
0: Yeah, what do you mean by those?
1: So yeah, bottom-up mathematics, this kind of Hilbert, Russell, Whitehead, building line by line, axiomatic, Euclidean, if you wish, this kind of way of building up mathematics from bottom-up. And this top-down is this intuition-guided mathematical discovery, which is, well, I'm going to look at all kinds of data, including formulae and sentences and papers, and I'm trying to get a rough idea of what's going on, and then make some kind of a prejudice in my head. And then that'll guide me down some path. But then the great thing about mathematics is that I can check whether it's right or wrong. I can go back to this great example of a great intuition-guided mathematical discovery when Gauss plotted the prime counting function, the P of X, which is the number of prime numbers less than a given real positive X. And he just literally plotted it, and he could look at this, and it looks like x over log of x. It's very interesting that he got to this, because there was no regression. I think historians have it that he actually invented statistical method of regression in order to even formulate this. How did he do this?
0: The way you're describing it, I mean, here's Gauss. He looks at examples. So like there are 25 prime numbers less than 100. turns out. Then we could say how many are less than 1,000. So we could keep track of how many prime numbers are less than a given number. And that's the thing you're saying, Gauss.

0: House was able to guess an approximate formula for that. And so you want to call that intuition because he looked at a lot of data. In fact, the legend or probably the true story is that he compiled enormous tables of prime numbers.
1: By hand?
0: By hand.
1: I think he had to the tens of thousands in available data, but beyond 100,000 he didn't have anymore. And then he had to do that by hand. He's a poor guy.
0: But you want to call that intuition rather than just like experimental evidence?
1: But I think that is... the intuition is built upon that kind of experiment. But first of all, just to think of defining the prime counting function, why would you want to do something like this? It's like primes are not continuous things, but just have this idea, I'm going to play around with this continuous thing, and then I'm going to plot it, calculate it, and then make a guess that should be roughly the shape of x over log x. That's the kind of almost divine approach to mathematics, but that happens to all the greats.
0: Then the distinction is that bottom up, in your way of using the term, means building from the foundations, the solid definitions, the axioms. You're like a machine grinding out theorems, always on a secure footing because everything comes from the foundations. Whereas top down is more like you're a person in the world or a being in the world who sees things happening. Maybe you're a little kid putting stuff in your mouth when you're a baby. And you start to learn about different shapes because of the way it feels when they touch your lips. Like you get experience by being a person or by looking at tables of numbers like Gauss. And gradually that gives you a feeling about the way the world works. And that's what you're going to call top-down intuitive style of math, not building from definitions.
1: Exactly. That's a great way of putting it. I guess I'm influenced again by, you know, by the Russians. I think they describe it as birds and hedgehogs.
0: Ah, tell us what you're talking about. There's Freeman Dyson's essay about birds and frogs.
1: Exactly. I think it all originated with a Greek parable of foxes and hedgehogs. The fox knows a bit of this, bit of that, and hedgehog really digs deep. But the version that I first heard was actually from my Russian professors in Princeton. I went to Princeton in the time when it was just after Perestroika. America was completely flooded by really top-notch former Soviet mathematicians and physicists. So in my generation, my professors, I was so lucky to have people like Yakov Sinai, Sasha Polyakov, Sasha McDowell, these people. So not only did they teach us, you know, a lot of stuff, which to be fair, was completely over our head at the time. But they also taught a lot about the philosophy because this Soviet school was a very lively, I think it was very much influenced by Landau and Arnold and people like this, these great thinkers. So the version I heard from people like Sinai and McDowell were they're the birds or eagles who fly very quickly and they have this glimpse of an overview of mathematics from the top. And then they're the hedgehogs that dig deep. And that kind of influenced my thought. They're both absolutely necessary. In all of science, we have these two, and they're absolutely necessary. It's not just, there's a school of this and there's a school of that. All of us as researchers, we must play both roles in different times. Right? I guess what I'm trying to say is sometimes the intuition comes by not digging deep, but just stepping back a bit. But of course, you can only do that after you've dug deep to be able to understand what the depth of the subject is about.
2: I think it's really interesting to hear mathematicians talk about themselves. Mm. Right? I don't think necessarily mathematicians do that often, self-reflect, mm-hmm. right? There's the work, and the work is all-consuming, and there's not always a lot of self-analysis, you know? It doesn't really lend itself to that kind of a disposition. It's also kind of reassuring that it's not this immediacy. There's some wandering in the dark, there's some intuition, and then there's some burrowing. I think that's really an interesting analogy. You had heard of Freeman Dyson's discussing this. I was not aware of this.
0: Oh, yeah. Freeman Dyson has a nice essay about this, birds and frogs. It's close in spirit to foxes and hedgehogs. They're a little bit different animals being talked about, but the birds fly yeah. overhead. The birds are often what people refer to as theory builders.
2: Hmm.
0: They see a whole subject, but they're not interested in minutiae. They're not interested in solving specific concrete problems. They're mm-hmm. interested in global structures that unify whole disciplines. Whereas the frogs are in the mud, down low, solving very concrete problems one by one, and out of that a theory may emerge, but they're not interested in building theories. So you sometimes hear the distinction theory builders versus problem solvers, birds
2: yeah.
0: and frogs.
2: I hadn't really heard that breakdown before, but it makes sense. I can start to scan my neighborhood and say, oh, yeah, there's a theory builder now.
0: Yeah, it's a charming essay. One of the funniest things that Dyson says is he has his own take on various famous mathematicians. And if I remember right, he says von Neumann was a frog who thought he was a bird. I mean, isn't that an interesting thing to say about someone?
2: Yeah, that's hilarious. I also, just one other thing is that appeals to me is that there's different types and that the mathematics community needs all types.
0: Right. It's a big tent, room for lots of different styles. We're going to be talking about another style of doing math after the break that is the way our artificially intelligent friends might do it.
2: Oh, I'm intrigued.
0: Yeah, we'll be right back.

0: Welcome back to The Joy of Why. We're here with mathematical physicist Yongwei He. Let us switch gears here to start talking about our silicon friends, the AIs. As everyone knows, like 2022, ChatGPT took the world by storm. We started to see artificial intelligence, not just as a thing to read about in magazines, but it was right there on your laptop and you could play with it. It's astonishing what it could do. But what about its relationship to physics or math? Do you see some role for AI in those domains?
1: Oh, absolutely. I mean, I think that really the future of mathematical discovery or theoretical discovery is a combination of human intelligence, human expertise with AI-assisted discovery. It's already happening. I got into this whole business back in 2017. Before this, I knew nothing about AI or machine learning and all that stuff. But I happened to be working on geometrical problems related to string theory. I had been primarily working on spaces called Clavial manifolds because string theory is in 10 dimensions and we live in 4 dimensions. We need to reduce the 6 extra dimensions. One of the solutions for the 6 dimensions that will ultimately produce Einstein's equation was this paper by Witten, Horowitz, Candelas, and Strominger when they realized that these are particular shapes. That was in the mid-80s. And then for 20 years, mathematicians and physicists have been compiling databases of this geometry. The current most complete database of Clavier manifolds is about 500 million. I happen to be working on these databases. My motivation at the time was to try to sift through them and find which one will give the particle content of the standard model of four-dimensional physics. So that was a fairly specialized task. But 2017, my son was born. That meant for at least 3 months, I didn't sleep. Like literally, maybe an hour a day or something. I was completely out of it. One night, I remember very well, the kids asleep, my wife's asleep, and I can't sleep. I have this data of tens of thousands, even millions of such manifolds. People were talking a lot about data science and big data. The word AI hasn't really seeped into. But all I knew is at the time, my former PhD students and postdocs were entering this field to learn about machine learning. I said, well, let me try to play around with some of the algorithms to see how some generic neural network would start computing invariants, which are quite complicated stuff. You know, the topological invariants of these manifolds are not easy to compute. Would it just like kind of curve it and give an answer?
0: So if I'm following the story, you're saying there's a lot of different ways of dealing with those 6 extra dimensions, and they're all somehow encoded in various Calabi-Yau manifolds. And you mentioned that there were invariants, numbers, maybe even whole numbers or other nice structures associated to these different manifolds. Were those already computed, or was part of your job to compute them?
1: So part of my job was to compute. When I was a postdoc, when I was a PhD student, I was doing a lot of this computation because as a young scientist, these were things you can translate to precise things, like, you know, the number of generations of particles, the number of BPS particles in a gauge theory. So they're very precise physical things like Betti numbers or Hodge numbers. You know, they literally count the number of holes in these high dimensional things. And so I was involved in computing some of them, you know, getting these quantities. But what I took was there are these manifolds whose representation is some way, and then you attach these topological invariants, which is, in this case, whole numbers. And that computation is hard because you have to really go through all the sequence chase, basically all that stuff in Hartshorne and all that stuff that Bourbaki has told us that you cry about to try to compute. I mean, luckily, a lot of this have been at least automated by computers. So, but then because I was half hallucinating.
0: Right, it's the middle of the night.
1: So I was literally taking a manifold and representing it as a picture because these are algebraic varieties. So you can record them multi-degrees. You can get them into some kind of tensor representation. But once you have this tensor representation, it's essentially a picture. So now I have a labeled picture problem. And so, well, that looks cool. So I just fed it into some neural network, MNIST neural network, the standard ones. And I was expecting to get complete crap because in order to predict these things, you would really have to know some quite subtle algebraic geometry.
0: Okay. I don't know where this story is going, but I like it.
1: Right. But then you train 50% and you validate. I mean, I was doing a first pass and it was getting to very quickly 95% accuracy. And I was like, you got to be kidding me. This is not possible. It can't be happening. The neural network clearly doesn't know any geometry. No, it doesn't even know any math. It's just basically doing handwriting recognition. And it was getting the right answers. And now people have improved this. They're using sophisticated architectures to get into 99.99% accuracy in kind of prediction. That's really bizarre because it can't know what it's doing because I never told it what to do.
0: It's a very good guesser. It's very good at spotting patterns and extrapolating. Yeah,
1: exactly. So that's what got me thinking about this whole idea about what is intuition, what is mathematics, or what is this primitive version of AI doing?
0: Whoa. So this is circa 2017 AI doing this. And you say today's AI is much more accurate on this kind of problem. It's really helping people in string theory or other parts of algebraic geometry or whatever.
1: So at the time, I became a fanatic. I was like, this is awesome. Let's take, you know, every data set in mathematics you can get your hand on. So I made like 100 friends. Just like, can I have some of your data? And then can you explain to me from what branch of mathematics this is coming from? But I am very grateful to being trained as a string theorist, because I know string theory is now a quite controversial thing. But whatever it is, being trained as a string theorist, what it gave him was the opportunities to talk to specialists in different branches of mathematics with somewhat of an ease. I had to learn a little bit of group theory, a little bit of representation theory, a little bit of number theory, a little bit of this, a little bit of that. And of course, not all string theorists are trained this way. But somehow, my upbringing, and especially my PhD supervisor, Amichai Hanani, he always told me to just look at different problems, you know, just be curious all the time. So I basically spent like the last 7 years just making friends and just asking them, can you give me a data? Can you explain to me why is it significant to your field of mathematics? And let's see whether a neural network can do better than your computation. And why would it be doing better than you? And the general mathematics, you know, very open, very receptive to this idea.
0: But I know that there are some mathematicians who feel that this could be a real distortion of our shared culture. Right. The great legacy of Euclid is that we can understand what we're doing. When we build up from the axioms, we have clear insight into why theorems are true. We're not in Babylon just empirically noticing the Pythagorean theorem. We're coming up with very clear proofs. And a lot of people champion this as the best thing about math is insight. And so I have friends, and I'm sure you do too, who feel that insight is the ultimate goal in math. For instance, there's an old quote that the goal of numerical analysis is not numbers, it's insight. And like you mentioned, being in an office close to Michael Faraday, I'm in the office where Bill Thurston was, the great topologist.
1: Oh, really? Oh, wow.
0: Yeah. So he wrote this nice article, Proof and Progress in Mathematics, arguing that it's not about churning out one theorem after another like a machine, like Hilbert would have us do. It's about one human being conveying insight to another human being. That's what we're trying to do. These AIs are not giving us insight. They're giving us patterns, but they can't explain themselves yet. They don't tell us how to think. So I'm not sure every mathematician likes this development. What's your take on all that?
1: You're absolutely right. So the initial experiments and the biggest criticism that I got from various people is that, well, fine, you've given me some neural network that can compute 99.99%, not 100, it still gets it wrong sometimes, but 99.99% of a topology computation. So what? I learn absolutely nothing from this. It's not giving me any new tool that I can use. So because of this, over the years, gosh, 8 years or what?
0: Yeah, how old is your kid now?
1: My son is now 8.
0: Yeah, he's 8.
1: Exactly. Oh, I don't want to think about this. Well, but that is why, with my colleague here, Misha Burtsev, we try to formulate a more precise and useful thing. So this came from a conference that I was running in 2023 in the Isaac Newton Institute in Cambridge. We basically got some quantum field theorists, we got some number theorists, and we try to run a three-month workshop to get everybody together to have a conversation about what's happening here. And during this conference, we were listening to a lecture given by Brian Birch. And we wrote this quick correspondence for Nature, which was entitled The Birch Test. with all this AI-guided discovery, we need something that's a little bit better than what ChatGPT can do. You know, ChatGPT passes the Turing test, so we felt we needed something stronger for math. We called it the AIN for AI discovery. So AIN are the three components of the Birch test. It has to be A for automaticity, so that the conjecture raised by your neural network can't be influenced by humans during its process. It has to be I, interpretable. So how do you interpret an actual human piece of mathematics out of it? And then N has to be non-trivial, in the sense that it has to galvanize an actual research topic precise enough for humans to work on. So far, nothing has passed the Birch test in its entirety. But of course, there are things that come close to it. There was this beautiful paper by the DeepMind collaboration in 2022, where they had this knot invariance.
0: Right.
1: They were using saliency tests, and they got a new formula for the Jones polynomial. So that one is automatic because they got different things. They did a saliency test. It was certainly interpretable because they got a formula out of it. It wasn't non-trivial enough in the sense that a conjecture that they raised, they were able to prove it themselves within a month. So you test different things, like this memoration thing that I was working with Oliver and Lee and Posnyakov, where we raised the conjecture in the distribution of L functions. That one passed the interpretability test because it was a precise formula. It was non-trivial in the sense that it's still open. The parts of this conjecture have been proven, but not all of it. But it fails the A test because we were kind of mucking around. We didn't say, well, here's the data for 3 million elliptic curves and hit the return button, do whatever. We were guiding it. So we were choosing different algorithms, but ultimately it led to a conjecture that was very counterintuitive. It was beyond what we could intuit because it was such high dimensions. Even specialists like Peter Sarnak, the god of analytic number theory, when we wrote a letter to him, Sarnak said, I've never seen a conjecture like this. If Sarnak doesn't know the proof of this, that's probably a hard one. So he's still working on it with his team of students, and we're still working on it together. So it's kind of interesting. So to your question about what merits a truly good AI-assisted discovery, I think, you know, at least it must pass the Birch test.
0: I had not heard about the Birch test before. Well, as you may know, if you follow any of the discussions about math education, there's a movement these days to introduce more data science into education. People make the argument that what you need to be an informed citizen in the 21st century is an ability to work with numbers, read charts, have a feeling about probability and risk and uncertainty. And by this line of reasoning, since there's only so many hours in the day, something in the classical math education may need to go. A lot of people are pointing their finger at things like trigonometry and even maybe geometry in favor of a more data-oriented curriculum. What do you think about any of that?
1: I think it is certainly important to learn data science. To the modern human, it's inevitable. An education won't be complete without a basic understanding of machine learning algorithms and a little bit of statistical inferencing from data. But there's something about teaching mathematical rigor, not necessarily at a university level, but just at a generalist level. There is value in teaching this mathematical rigor because it sharpens the human mind and teaches us about where we came from, about how we are human. You know, I had this wonderful conversation with the great Andrew Wiles about the advance of AI, is AI going to replace mathematicians? And he gave a very good answer, which is, he says, well, you know, the calculator has made completely effectively obsolete any need for arithmetic. Why would you ever want to do that? And yet we still teach 4- and 5-year-olds arithmetic because that's what makes us human. And of course, there's some other stuff that can do arithmetic better than us. And yet, just in terms of shaping the neural pathways of our minds, teaching kids that is important.
0: It's a deep answer. Well, our show is The Joy of Why. What is it about your research or about being a mathematician and a physicist that brings you joy?
1: Well, I mean, I'm going to give, of course, the stock answer, the beauty of the subject, the joy of understanding. It's interesting now that I got into this whole field as a teenager, trying to understand the workings of the universe. But now I think the universe is so vast, I've given up trying to understand it, but I've gotten more and more interested in just the pure beauty of the mathematics itself. What I do understand is that, well, here's a theorem that I can try to prove, or here's a calculation that is very inherently beautiful. And I think the only thing more beautiful than doing mathematics is making a lot of friends to do mathematics together. Like here on a blackboard, you make a new friend, or you catch up with an old friend just on this board, and you talk about this beautiful thing that Euclid would have done with chalk from centuries ago. And that sense of human community is also an amazing feeling.
0: It is community, right? And as you say, community across the centuries, that you can feel like, in a way, you're communing with Euclid and Pythagoras and the Babylonians.
1: Yeah, like when you write on your blackboard, you know, that was the blackboard that Thurston wrote on. That's a beautiful thing to do.
0: Well, we've been speaking here with Yang-Wei He. I'm really glad to get to know you and wish we could have talked for hours more. Thanks again for being with us on The Joy of Why.
1: Thank you very much. It's been great fun.
2: That's a very sweet image, working at the chalkboard. It's still the best technology. It really is. Chalk on a nice smooth board is magical. And the old boards, I don't know if you know this, but I actually salvaged one when Columbia was tearing apart some building, are pressed glass. It's like a bottled glass, like crushed.
0: Really?
2: And they're so smooth to write on. And it's not like chalkboard paint or anything like that. They're just a pleasure. And that is still the best technology.
0: I'd be curious to hear your reaction to this question of artificial intelligence and what it will do for math and, let's say, very arcane parts of physics. Suppose the scenario does come to pass that the best theorems some decades from now, or maybe even sooner, are theorems proved and even created by machines. The machines have left us so far in the dust. Will it still be fun to do math? Will it be worth doing?
2: I think that I do math that other people understand until I understand it, right? So it's not trying to learn just something as basic as geometry, as we were discussing. I'm not satisfied with the fact that the world understands geometry, therefore I don't have to. That doesn't really work like that. I still try to learn it, right? I still try to understand it. I still try to acquire it. It's not as though, oh, well, somebody else has it in their brain, therefore it doesn't need to be in my brain. It's almost the opposite. It should kind of be touching all of our minds, right? You know, it's this one thing we all can share. And just by doing these thought experiments of trying to understand a circle or a triangle or a square. So I guess if a superintelligence solves some quantum gravity problem or understands the space-time geometry of the whole universe, I'm not done. I've got to understand it too.
0: All right. Well, good luck. That's optimistic. And I'll see you back here next time.
2: All right. See you next time. Thanks for listening. If you're enjoying The Joy of Why and you're not already subscribed, hit the subscribe or follow button where you're listening. 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
0: 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The production team is Caitlin Faltz, Livia Brock, Genevieve Sponsler, and Merritt Jacob. 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From Quanta Magazine, Simon France and Samir Patel provided editorial guidance with support from Matt Carlstrom, Samuel Velasco, Simone Barr, and Michael Canyungalo. Samir Patel is Quanta's editor-in-chief. Our theme music is from APM Music. The episode art is by Peter Greenwood, and our logo is by Jackie King and Christina Armitage. Special thanks to the Columbia Journalism School and the Cornell Broadcast Studios. I'm your host, Steve Strogatz. If you have any questions or comments for us, please email us at quanta@simonsfoundation.org.

0: This is Bird Note. When waterfowl are in decline, hunters are some of the first people to sound the alarm and fund the recovery. Jared Henson is a project manager with Ducks Unlimited, a nonprofit hunting and conservation group.
1: The North American model of conservation puts the bulk of the responsibility to fund conservation on hunters, because hunters in general are the consumptive users of those habitats, and they're just more willing to give money to that cause.
0: That money not only comes from hunting license sales, but also taxes on gear.
1: So guns, ammo, binoculars, all those sporting goods that you would use for hunting, a portion of that tax goes to the states, and they can then allocate that into conservation funding.
0: Financial support is just one way that hunters contribute to habitat management.
1: Waterfowl biologists and scientists have been leveraging hunters for data for almost 100 years now. The big thing now is avian influenza. Hunters are some of the first to see the impacts of that in the field, especially since the main vector for it is waterfowl. And so hunters really play a big role in disease monitoring.
0: Learn more about how hunters support wildlife conservation in Season 8 of Bring Birds Back, available in your favorite podcast app and on our website, birdnote.org. I'm Jazzy Johnson.
2: I'm Todd Boss. I'm trained as a poet. I'm on my fourth book of poems right now, but I also run a film company called Motion Poems. And Angela Kasubi, animator and producer, we founded it together. We turn contemporary poems into short films.
3: What ache? How the vein
4: healing.
5: The dream's always on the horizon.
2: In some of our best films, you're taken to that third place, and the poem is just a certain kind of mental placeholder. The film is a sort of visual placeholder, and there's a whole third thing going on. My poem, The God of Our Farm Had Blades, made by a Minneapolis filmmaker, Tom Jacobson. It's about the old windmill on our farm that I grew up with.
6: The God of Our Farm Had Blades and a Rudder. All our acres begged its pardon. Merest breezes made its rusty flower turn and whine and shudder.
2: We work with finished poems, and sometimes it takes some convincing because a poet likes to retain control over their work. But what we tell them is, you're not going to have any control over this. Something's completely different. Our poets are tasked with giving up control, and our filmmakers are tasked with taking on creative control. So it's not a true collaboration in the true sense of the word that, you know, the poem is changing to suit the filmmaker's needs. There's none of that. It's a complete text all to itself when it reaches the filmmaker. Zachary Thomas Cederholm made this film based on J. Otis Powell's poem, The Other's World, after he found a recording of J. Otis Powell reading it online somewhere. So we actually took the recording itself and used it as the voice track for the film.
7: Weird whistles cross date lines, fine lines of immortal volition, a history of where the blues were born, whirlwinds that bound the man up, chain the man down. Willie wiggles, Denny falls, Willie wiggles.
2: I'm personally very conflicted about whether or not film improves on a poem or detracts from it. I have happily taken the stage in either mood and convinced audiences one way and then again the other, because frankly, I don't think anyone's interpretation of a poem is a good idea for any reader. So I resist the whole notion that filmmakers should interpret these poems for us. That's not really the mission of Motion Poems. The reason we do this at all is because we feel like in the screen age, people crave deeper media, and they're looking to reconnect with poetry in a modern way. This one's called The Dream by poet Tashani Doshi, and it was developed by filmmaker Babe Elliott Baker. It's a very ethereal piece.
8: The dream has always been simple. A porch for the old folks to sit out in the summer. A garden for vegetables. Children, pets, a picket fence to keep them in.
2: We host an annual premiere every year in Minneapolis. We do one in New York and LA as well. Last year we had one in Dublin, Ireland, and another one in London. And then we release the films monthly on our site, free, motionpoems.org. I once got a call from a poet who had just watched it on her device while riding in her car through the car wash. She couldn't wait to get out of the car wash so she could call me and tell me what an amazing film it was. I'll never forget that.
4: Motion Poems, Films of Pure Poetry was produced by Dixie Trikel for KFAI's 10,000 Fresh Voices.
9: This is Bird Note. Ornithologist and poet J. Drew Lanham often writes about his experience as a black man in the outdoors, both the joy of being in nature and the racism he faces in the field. Sometimes that's led him to bird in places that others might overlook. And one time, looking for sparrows inspired a poem celebrating these little brown birds.
10: Sparrow envy. Were I the sparrow, brown-backed, skittish, and small, I would find haven in thorniest thickets, search far and wide for fields lain fallow, treasure the unkempt, worship the unmown, covet the weed-strewn row. I would slink between sedges, chip unseen from brambles, skulk deep within hedges, and desire the ditches grown wild. I would find great joy in the mist-sodden morning, sing humble pleas from the highest weeds, and plead for the gray days to stay.
9: 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I'm Mark Bramhill.
11: You have got people that are in and out of truck stops and places where they aren't known, day and night, 24/7. I think most of us can't even imagine what that life would be. My name is Terry Turner, and I'm the Intelligence Analyst Supervisor with the Oklahoma State Bureau of Investigation and the Oklahoma Information Fusion Center. Law enforcement for a long time has known that there's lots of prostitution that happens out at the truck stops. There are certain drivers that as they're coming into a new city, they will get on the radios and they will look for what they call commercial company. Lot lizards is one of the nicknames that you'll hear for those girls. The drivers know exactly how to park their trucks, where to park their trucks to indicate that they're interested. The girls know that too, and when they get there, they will have their date, as they call it, and then they'll go about their business. Back in September of 2003, I took the information about the homicide of a woman out along Interstate 40 between Oklahoma City and Arkansas. She had been found alongside an on-ramp out in the brush. She had no clothing and was bound in a certain way that it was very definitely a homicide. There was no identification. So as an analyst, one of the first things I did was put out a teletype asking basically two questions. Do you have any missing persons that might fit the description of our victim? And two, do you have any cases that might match the MO of how we found this woman's body? Two particular returns were of interest, one from Mississippi and one from Arkansas. Both of those responses dealt with victims that were also both young women. Their hands were bound with tape, and they also had coverings over their head. We never want to jump off and start saying serial killer too early, but all of these cases were very, very similar in nature. After we first pulled these three cases together, the woman in Arkansas had been identified as a truck stop prostitute. The young woman in Mississippi was identified as a truck stop prostitute. The girl in Oklahoma, we did identify her as a prostitute out of the Oklahoma City area as well. We ended up having seven victims over the course of 7 months, the last being a young lady whose body was found down in Grapevine, Texas. She was down off of a bridge, also found nude, and had some bindings. The vast majority of truck drivers are just good, hardworking individuals. But the industry itself, just by its nature, it's a very conducive environment to this type of crime. I started working very, very closely with the FBI's Violent Criminal Apprehension Program. I asked one of the men that is a friend of mine working with their behavioral analysis unit about the why. You know, why do you ever find out why somebody does this? He looked at me and very matter-of-factly he said, the why doesn't matter. A serial killer, it's not necessarily that they want the person dead. It's the act of doing it.
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1: 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Coming up on this HD1 channel is Classical 24. It's 11 o'clock.

The crowdfund has had something of a vogue recently, as institutions and other traditional means of artist support have fallen by the wayside. It may seem like a recent phenomenon, but this piece, written over 70 years ago, was commissioned by the Chamber Society of Detroit with the understanding it would largely be funded by whatever the audience donated at the premiere. It all went splendidly, and the crowd loved the piece because they were invested in it. It's the magic of community support coming up this hour. Dale Kavanagh has been called a true poet on the guitar. She composes too. Here is her own work, Abbeywood Trail, performed by Kavanagh herself.

There are many reasons to love conductor Joanne Faletta, too many to list here. My favorite might be the way she always seems to be turning up the volume on lesser-known artists, underrated artists, artists going under the radar. It's something I really appreciate about her whole ethic. It's almost like she wants them to be heard. It's almost like it's all about the music. Here she is conducting the Buffalo Philharmonic Orchestra. It's the Symphony No. 1 by German-American composer Lukas Foss.

0: 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Come to the woods, for here is rest. That's a quote from John Muir, and I'll have music inspired by it coming up next.
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Craig Hella Johnson, leading Conspirare, Reflections from the American Triptych by Jake Runnestad. These days, artists and creators of all kinds depend on the kindness of strangers, crowdfunding, to continue their careers. What that has looked like is thousands upon thousands of patrons stepping up to fill the gap that our heroic arts organizations have found harder and harder to fill. Crowdfunding campaigns are not just a recent phenomenon. The Chamber Society of Detroit commissioned Samuel Barber for this next piece. And it all worked out great.

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3: Moments in this Russian symphony that feel like a warm, co-regulating hug. That sort of embrace where you feel all the stress evaporate. But just like in life, those sweeping moments don't last forever. Vasily Kolinnikov's second, and sadly his final, symphony ebbs and flows between gentle, melodic joy to sounds that boom and blast off. An incredible work that, honestly, I wish we could have gotten more of before Kolinnikov died from tuberculosis at just 34. So we're lucky to get what magic we could get from him. This precious gem of his is on the way. I'm Melanie Renata. This is Music Through the Night. As you dip your toes into Friday, this piece by the late 20th century composer Avril Coleridge Taylor greets you with an immediate sparkle. It's a work called Comet Prelude, and it comes at you with the help of the BBC Philharmonic, John Andrews, at the podium.

0: one of those vivid, almost celebratory sounds that makes you feel like anything is possible. The Comet Prelude from Avril Coleridge-Taylor, the BBC Philharmonic performing. I'm Melanie Renata, and you know what? Anything is possible. Let's keep riding that optimistic wave, shall we? A piece that keeps your spirits high. In just a moment, this is Music Through the Night.
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0: This work is something slow, followed by something fast. That's the pithy description 20th century composer Henry Cowell gave to his hymn and fuguing tunes. He wrote about 20 of them. This is his 10th, performed by the Academy of St. Martin in the Fields and oboist Celia Nicklin.

Just amazing how much a melody can evolve in what? Not even 7 minutes there. Oboist Celia Nicklin and the Academy of St. Martin in the Fields for Henry Cowell's Hymn and Fuguing Tune No. 10. I'm Melanie Renata. And you know how some seeds need fire or freezing temps to germinate? Well, sometimes art is the same way. As Vasily Kolinnikov's health crumbled from tuberculosis, he grew more exhausted, but the music he produced during that time just burst with life. Here's the Scottish National Orchestra with Kolinnikov's Second Symphony. 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

0: A joyful and powerful farewell from a composer who knew that his time was short. Vasily Kalinnikov's radiant Second Symphony in A Major. Neeme Järvi at the podium there, conducting the Scottish National Orchestra.
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0: Imagine writing the first half of a masterpiece and then losing it. Oof. That's exactly what happened to Tchaikovsky with this work. Of course, he didn't know this was going to be a masterpiece. Didn't know it was going to be an orchestral suite. It wasn't really his intention, but just he had a burst of inspiration. A little scherzo sketched out in a morning haze. And then a wild chase to track down the lost work, plenty of rewrites, and a tangle of ideas. It's Tchaikovsky's first orchestral suite, and it's on the way. I'm Melanie Renata. This is Music Through the Night.

It can be scary having two opposing options in life and needing to choose. Which path will you go down? Which reality will you create for yourself? Swedish composer Hugo Alvén ran into that situation. He was a skillful painter and composer, but he could not spread himself so thin. He had to make a choice. And obviously, and thankfully, he chose composing. A way of painting, I suppose. Painting the air with sound. Here's his Swedish Rhapsody No. 1, called Midsummer Vigil.

0: Just as beautiful as the sounds he composed, Hugo Alvain also created soft and dreamy oil and watercolor landscapes. That was painting and sound, his Midsummer Vigil, his Swedish Rhapsody No. 1, performed for you there by the Minnesota Orchestra, Eiji Owe conducting. I'm Melanie Renata with a soothing and sweet sound for you in just a moment. This is, after all, Music Through the Night.
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0: As you saunter sleepily through the night, a soothing violin and piano here to keep you floating through the evening atmosphere. It's a lullaby from Amy Beach.

Violinist Rachel Barton Pine and pianist Matthew Hagel swaddling you for a lullaby from Amy Beach. This is, indeed, Music Through the Night. I'm Melanie Renata. Glad to have you along for this nocturnal journey through sound. Things are going to get a bit chaotic here, though, as the National Symphony Orchestra of Ireland share Tchaikovsky's Orchestral Suite No. 1 in D minor.

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0: A young Gabriel Fauré once hesitantly handed a new piece of music to the great Franz Liszt. Worried it might run too long, Liszt waved off the concern. He said, "Too long, young man? Makes no sense. One writes as one thinks." Then Liszt sat at the piano, began sight-reading the music cold, and a few pages in he had to stop. Not because it was too long. He simply said he didn't have enough fingers. Then he made a suggestion that would change the piece forever. "Don't leave this for solo piano, give it an orchestra." So Fauré did just that, and it's coming up later this hour. I'm Melanie Renata. This is Music Through the Night. Late July, this time of year when gardens are bursting at their seams, the mood calls for music that evokes a sense of the abundance that surrounds you. And you get that here in The Meath Pastoral by Arthur Duff.

like a slow saunter through fields of flowers, the Meath Pastoral by Arthur Duff, the Irish Chamber Orchestra performing Fionnuala Hunt at the podium. And after all of that, this is going to put a little gas in your tank. A dynamic piece from the youngest Haydn brother, Michael Haydn, his Flute Concerto in D, performed by flutist István Zsoltnage and the Austro-Hungarian Haydn Orchestra. I'm Melanie Renata. This is Music Through the Night.

0: Music that helped Michael Haydn step out of his brother's shadow. His flute concerto in D major, performed there fittingly by the Austro-Hungarian Haydn Orchestra and flutist István Zsoltnás. I'm Melanie Renata, and the musical mood gets a little bit dramatic in just a tick. 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
1: It's a beautiful, endless cycle. Art inspires art, inspires art, just layers and layers of inspiration. Polish violinist and composer Henryk Wieniawski, he found operatic inspiration and built his Fantasia Brilliante on themes from Gounod's Faust. It's shared with you here by the NFM Wrocław Philharmonic and violin soloist Bamsuri Kim.

There are actually two versions of that work, one for violin and piano, and that one for violin and orchestra. Bamsori Kim as the violin soloist, and the NFM Rokla Philharmonic as the orchestra. The Fantasia Brilliant on themes from Gounod's Faust by Henrik Gniavsky. I'm Melanie Renata, and you and I are heading out here on a brief musical adventure. A ballad by Gabriel Fauré, one that floats and bounces and sometimes jolts you around a little bit. Here's the Radio Luxembourg Orchestra with pianist Grant Johannesson. 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

0: It just takes incredible skill to pull that off. Pianist Grant Johannesson and the Radio Luxembourg Orchestra for a ballad from Gabriel Fauré.
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0: In the late 1800s, early 1900s, it was not socially acceptable for girls to study music. It wasn't socially acceptable for girls to do a lot of things. But Lou Coster was a little girl in Luxembourg who had a grandfather who taught her music anyways. She and her sisters began their musical careers accompanying silent films. She eventually began composing and even had some radio hits, including this one. It's called Heideland, and it's on the way. I'm Melanie Renata, so glad you're here. This is Music Through the Night. This hour is a tasty musical sandwich. Mozart as the top bun, Beethoven as the bottom, and an early radio hit from Lou Coster as the meat in the middle. Here's that top bun, light and vibrant. Mozart's String Quartet No. 9 in A, performed by the Amadeus Quartet.

0: A small, charming work from one of the greats, Mozart's Ninth String Quartet in A Major, the Amadeus Quartet, fittingly, performing. I'm Melanie Renata. This is Music Through the Night. And there's a carefree vibe that floats into your atmosphere in just a minute.
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0: Early 20th century composer Lou Koster had some orchestral hits that actually became some of the first radio hits from the 1930s, like this one called Heideland. Here's the Estro Armonico Luxembourg Chamber Orchestra.

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I'm Melanie Renata. This is Music Through the Night. And for a musician, a hand injury is distressing, to say the least. For a composer, it's their hearing. Beethoven's hearing started to go before he was even 30 years old. Distraught, of course, he refused to give up, and he channeled his struggles into triumphant works of art, like his Second Symphony in D. It's performed for you here by the Westeastern Divan Orchestra.

0: A testament to resilience and determination, music crafted by Beethoven as he was losing his hearing, his second symphony in D major, Daniel Barenboim conducting the West Eastern Divan Orchestra.
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0: A single string is a simple thing, one fine thread. Easy to overlook on its own, but you weave enough of them together and something else entirely emerges. A tapestry. In this case, a tapestry of sound, built from strings, layered until the music shimmers like threads of gold catching the light. It's music that builds slowly and leaves you a little breathless by the end. Rafe Vaughan Williams called it a fantasia on a theme of Thomas Tallis. And it's on the way. I'm Melanie Renata. Please stay with me.

Pianist Long Long with Baby Mine from Dumbo by Frank Churchill and Ned Washington. I'm Melanie Renata. Thank you for being with me this morning. I'm glad you're here. You know, there is a magical feeling that can pour from certain choral pieces, crystal-like harmonic clusters, arching melodic lines that send shivers up your spine. You're going to find that here in this piece by Morten Lauridsen, Stephen Layton conducting polyphony for Ubi Caritas et Amor.

Ubi Caritas at the Moor by Morten Lauridsen, Polyphony performing. I'm Melanie Renata. I'm sorry for having to pull you out of that hypnotic state, but I'm not pulling you out of it for long. You head right back into a meditative mood with a work here that feels like deep musical breaths. Here's the Academy of St. Martin in the Fields with a fantasia on a theme of Thomas Tallis by Ralph Vaughan Williams.

0: 6:30 p.m. at the Sandra Moon Complex. Singers of all voice parts are invited. 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
1: This is an homage to J.S. Bach, a work crafted through the lens of admiration. Bruce Haynes took some of Bach's musical ideas and respectfully crafted additional Brandenburg concertos. This is his, Bruce Haynes's, 8th Brandenburg Concerto in C major, performed by the Montreal Baroque Orchestra.

A tip of the hat to Bach from the late American composer Bruce Haynes, his Brandenburg Concerto No. 8 in C, the Montreal Baroque Orchestra, performing. Good morning. I'm Melanie Renata with a trickle and a shimmer in just a minute.

This is a staple of the harp repertoire, and a common recital and competition piece. Harpist Emmanuel Cesson provides the trickle here, and the string quartet known as Quatuor Voss serves up the shimmer. It's a sonatine by Marcel Tournier.

0: A sonatine from French harpist and composer Marcel Tournier, performed by the French quartet Quatre Voces and harpist Emmanuel Saison.
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3: Good morning, Tennessee Valley. It's Friday, the 24th of July, and welcome to Tennessee Valley Mornings on 89.3 WLRH. I'm your host, R.L. Terry. From sunrise over Montesano to the banks of the Tennessee River, we're here to help you start the day with perspective and purpose. Coming up this hour, I am joined in studio by WLRH General Manager Eric Bruckner and Programming Director Katie Ganaway to reflect on the state of the station exactly 1 year since the federal defunding of public media. Later in the hour, Alex Hall recaps the Rocket City Space Fest, a festival that aims to be the South by Southwest of space festivals. I'll also have your news, weather, and more this morning. Your BBC News Update is next, followed by your Tennessee Valley News Update.
4: BBC News with Moira Alderson. China has warned the United States against starting a new trade war after the Trump administration imposed tariffs on more than 60 countries. Washington says it's acted because the nations haven't been doing enough to tackle forced labour. But many US allies say the taxes are unjustified. The EU's foreign policy chief, Kaja Kallas, dismissed the US government's stated reason for imposing them.
5: What I've heard also, the argumentation behind that it's forced labour. But you can't say that for European Union. If you compare our labor laws to the ones of United States, people have paid vacations, we have very good conditions, labor conditions for our employees. So it's not really grounded.
4: Leaders of India's youth protest movement say the government has asked for 24 hours to respond to their demand for the resignation of the education minister. It follows talks between representatives of the cockroach junta party and the government. Huge protests, sparked by the leak of exam papers, have become a headache for Prime Minister Narendra Modi's administration, which had tried to ignore them. Mohammed Ashri is one of tens of thousands of young Indians who've taken part.
6: My brothers and sisters here suffered a lot because of what the Delhi police did to them. I will never forgive them. I just want to tell Modi that, along with the minister Dharmendra Pradhan, he too should resign.
4: The South African president, Cyril Ramaphosa, has won a legal challenge, temporarily halting parliamentary impeachment proceedings against him. The case was linked to a row involving the theft of more than $500,000 from a farm owned by the president in 2020. There had been questions over the source of the money kept at the property and why it was allegedly hidden in furniture. He denies any wrongdoing. Pumza Falani reports from Johannesburg.
7: In court, his legal team had argued that not halting the impeachment committee's work until his review case is ruled on could cause him irreparable reputational harm. A full bench of three judges heard the matter. Two ruled that he should be granted a short-term interdict, while one found his application should be dismissed. The majority judgment means that until the other case is heard and finalized, the impeachment proceedings cannot continue.
4: The Romanian president, Nicu Jordan, says one of its planes has shot down a suspected Russian drone in its airspace. The Romanian authorities had earlier issued alerts across several eastern and southeastern counties. They warned of a possible risk from falling aerial objects following Russian air raids on Ukraine's Danube ports. The warning advised people to seek shelter indoors, stay away from windows and exterior walls, and remain alert for up to 90 minutes. BBC News. Ukraine has hit the Russian online retailer Wildberries for the third time in 6 days, targeting the company's warehouses around St. Petersburg. Video online showed clouds of black smoke over the city, and Wildberries says two of its warehouses there have halted operations. It said there had been no casualties. Kyiv says the company stores and ships components for sanctioned military equipment, making it a legitimate target. Israel's prime minister is holding an emergency meeting after four Palestinians and one Israeli were killed in a shooting near an illegal settlement in the occupied West Bank. Eight others were injured. Mimi Swaby has this report.
8: The Palestinian authorities say their citizens were shot dead by Israeli forces after they'd confronted illegal settlers attacking the village of Tal. The Israeli military says it has launched a manhunt for Palestinians involved after reports of an attack on Israeli civilians hiking in the area. Palestinians say they were attacked by settlers. Israeli troops have temporarily closed off the city of Nablus and the Tal area, setting up roadblocks there.
4: A South Korean court has reduced by a third the divorce settlement a tech billionaire must pay to his former wife. In a case dubbed by local media the divorce of the century, Choi Tae-won, the chairman of the chipmaker SK Hynix, will hand more than $640 million to his former wife, No So-young, daughter of a former South Korean president. Seoul's high court said she was entitled to a third of the couple's marital assets. In football, the former Liverpool manager Jurgen Klopp has been unveiled as the new head coach of the men's German national team. It follows the resignation of his predecessor Julian Nagelsmann following Germany's early exit from the World Cup. Klopp, one of the most sought-after managers in world football, has not held a coaching job since leaving Liverpool 2 years ago. His most recent role was as head of global football for Red Bull, alongside work as a TV pundit. That's the latest. BBC News.
3: Now for your Tennessee Valley news update. NASA is preparing for the return of astronaut Chris Williams and his two crewmates after a nearly 8-month mission aboard the International Space Station. The Soyuz spacecraft is scheduled to undock Sunday morning before landing in Kazakhstan. Williams completed more than 3,800 orbits of Earth while traveling more than 102 million miles during his first spaceflight. The city of Madison is pushing to attract new aerospace investment on the international stage. Madison Mayor Renee Bartlett joined Alabama's delegation at the Farnborough International Air Show in England, where economic development leaders are meeting with aerospace companies and promoting Madison and North Alabama as a destination for future jobs and investment. Local mail carriers say they're feeling the strain as population growth continues across the listing area. Postal couriers say delivery demand has increased while staffing has struggled to keep pace, leading to heavier workloads as communities throughout the Tennessee Valley continue to expand. Central and North Alabama Health Services, Happy Health, and Thrive Alabama will host a free health fair Saturday afternoon, August 8th from 4 to 7 o'clock at Butler Green Park at Campus 805. The event will feature health screenings, educational resources, and connections to local health care services. And finally this morning, the Alabama Mountain Lakes Tourist Association, the official destination marketing organization for Visit North Alabama, has been honored with the Theme Campaign Award for its Creating the Accessible Friendly North Alabama initiative. The award recognizes their comprehensive effort to position North Alabama as one of the nation's leading accessible, friendly travel destinations by making it easier for travelers with mobility needs to confidently plan and enjoy visits throughout the region. 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Taking a look at your weather, we'll start today with a warm and humid morning across the listening area. The patchy fog should dissipate as the morning progresses, and that'll quickly give way to a mix of sun and clouds, but showers and thunderstorms become increasingly likely as we head into the afternoon, with highs reaching the upper 80s. Not everyone will see rain at the same time, but any storm that develops could produce heavy rainfall, gusty winds, and frequent lightning. If you're heading outdoors later today, keep that umbrella close by. Tonight remains warm and mostly cloudy, with scattered showers and thunderstorms lingering into the evening before becoming more isolated overnight. Lows will settle down around 72. Saturday looks to be the wettest day of the weekend. Expect mostly cloudy skies, highs in the upper 80s, and numerous showers and thunderstorms developing throughout the day. Looking ahead to Sunday, we'll dry out a bit. Highs will climb back into the lower 90s with a mix of sun and clouds and only a slight chance of an afternoon shower or thunderstorm before drier weather returns Sunday evening. 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
9: Coming up next, WLRH reflects upon the last year, because it was 1 year ago today that Congress rescinded federal funding for public media. Over the past year, public radio stations across the country have faced significant changes and challenges, from changing listening habits to shifts in funding that have prompted difficult decisions about programming and service. Here in the Tennessee Valley, WLRH has experienced its own period of transition. It was 1 year ago this very day that federal funding for public media was rescinded by Congress. This morning, I am joined by WLRH General Manager Eric Bruckner and Programming Director Katie Ganaway to reflect on where the station has been, where it is today, and where it is headed next, as soon as next week. Welcome to Tennessee Valley Mornings to you both.
10: Hello, Ryan.
9: So glad to have you in here around the big table here to discuss where the station has been over the last year, most of which I wasn't able to witness. And so I will be learning along with our listeners this morning. This past year has brought significant changes to WLRH. And so looking back, what has been the biggest challenge that the station has had to navigate?
11: Well, I think the biggest challenge wasn't how do we survive. It was how do we continue to serve the communities of North Alabama in a dramatically different way. And unfortunately, so many public radio stations across the country decided they were going to eliminate jobs in order to keep national programming. We did not do that. So, in fact, we added to our staff. We enhanced our staff. We made some full part-time positions full-time.
10: Ryan is proof of that.
11: We hired new people that were positions that we didn't have prior.
9: So, one of the biggest stories was, of course, the loss of federal funding for public media. Many listeners wondered what that would mean for WLRH or wherever their home public radio station happened to be at the time last year. Could you describe how WLRH responded to this paradigm shift?
10: I wrote a very long, heartfelt, you know, straight from the heart response to that change. I knew it was a huge shift from what people were used to listening to. And I felt, you know, the same as everybody else did. It was kind of blindsided, but it was also an opportunity to really strengthen what we were going to provide. And I think that first attempt back in October, you know, it was the best we could do. And I think we did a good job. But I think now that we've had some time to reflect on what people actually want to hear and what people are responding well to, now we can actually give that, provide that.
11: We added more, you know, local voices, and not just staff, but also volunteers. We added new shows. And when I say more local voices, it's not just us putting our voices into the microphone. It's adding more voices from out in the community, because now we have the ability to go out into the community, talk to more local leaders, nonprofit organizations, arts organizations, city and other, you know, local government entities, to help them get the word out about things that are going on across North Alabama.
9: You mentioned previously a lot of new programs, segments, voices. Could you elaborate a little on what helped define your approach in making those decisions while staying focused on serving the longtime listeners of WLRH?
10: Well, we wanted something familiar, as well as, you know, a couple of new things to try out. The Sam Sanders Show, great show, kind of touching on cultural topics of the moment. We added quite a lot of programming from PRX, Public Radio Exchange, APM, and WNYC, WFMT. We wanted to keep that public radio sound that people are used to as close that we could to our old schedule, you know, without the NPR programming. But I think that that stayed in the familiarity there.
11: To pull back the curtain a little bit, because public radio is a lot about transparency, it was not very, it was not easy.
10: No.
11: you know, we didn't have a ton of time to react, you know, as much time as we probably would have liked. And we had to put together in a very short amount of time something that we thought would still be entertaining, resonate with the community, et cetera, et cetera. There was a great combination of both local programming and some national programming that were favorites and that were new shows that we thought people would enjoy. And I think we got a lot of it right, which was great.
9: With the loss of funds that have long since supported public media nationwide, it was time for listeners to step up, perhaps in ways they had not thought of before, because there had been that, what's, you know, kind of tantamount to a safety net, I suppose. And so some listeners that were on board may have, you know, kept their levels the same, if not increased, while others that may not be fans, and to each their own, you know, they may have chosen to support other stations or maybe just, you know, you're just leaving public radio in general, whatever the case, that the amount of revenue coming in was affected. Eric, can you describe a bit kind of what your evaluation of that has been, and even more so how ultimately how encouraging it has been, the response from the community?
11: Sure. There's no way to sugarcoat it. After our programming changes last October, we saw a severe dip in our membership donations. So for the end of 2025, October, November, December, which is understandable. People were upset that we were changing certain programs and they withheld their money. Makes total sense to me. But the beginning of 2026 was very encouraging. In fact, for the first quarter of 2026, we were able to bring in more revenue than we had the first quarter of 2025 and the first quarter of 2024. It is sort of a transition as people who don't like the programming continue to drop off. People who love our new programming are continuing to become new members.
10: And sustaining members.
11: Exactly. And sustaining members, or even increasing their donations, where they may have been donating whatever it is, 10, $25, $50, $100 a month, and they've decided, hey, we like that. I'm going to increase it by X amount. So fantastic. So sure, we're not going to lie. We took a big hit in donations at the beginning of all these programming changes, but we are seeing people, more and more people, either up their donations or becoming members where they may have been listening but were never members before. And with our underwriting, our corporate support, the local businesses have responded as well. The drop-off from underwriting from local businesses wasn't as severe at the end of last year, but at the beginning of 2026, it came back in a big way. In fact, we were up about 22% in our corporate support for the first part of 2026, which is huge. That's local businesses saying they believe in what we're doing. They believe that when they put their message out as a supporter of WLRH, that they know our audience is going to react to that. Here in public media, we don't really use ratings a lot for much of anything. And we certainly don't talk about it, but it is very nice when you get a good report card. So we'll just say one thing. We typically aren't a top five radio station, aren't a top 10 radio station a lot of times. And that's fine, because we know we have our strength is a very dedicated, supportive audience, even if it's smaller than some of the bigger stations in town. But this most recent ratings period, we were a top four radio station in the Huntsville market, which is huge. So a big thank you to all of our listeners, our new listeners, And that just speaks volumes to the work of the staff and everything that they've been doing over the past 10 months. That this is just a little sign of like, hey, we're headed in the right direction. That's amazing at what everybody here has been able to accomplish. And this is all leading up to our 50th anniversary, October 13th, 50 years, Alabama's oldest public radio station. We turn 50. We're going to have a big party. And all these changes that we've been talking about are just getting us prepared for the next 50 years and what the station is going to become and can be.
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10: Well, I can tell you right now, with Capital Exchange, for instance, you're hearing not only what's going on locally, but in the state. 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
11: And public media at its core, and I think what WLRH is all about, is shared values. It's a variety of programming, but it's the shared values that bring our audience and keep our audience, whether that is a local or national talk-related show, a local or national music-related show. There's a sense of community there. There's a sense of learning, of curiosity, of wanting real knowledge. That shared values is not a specific political lean. It's not any kind of real thought process. It is, a quest for that curiosity, a quest for the truth, legitimacy, information, education, and we try to do that.
9: Now, Eric, you mentioned curiosity quite a bit, and so listeners are probably quite curious about what to expect coming up. So without getting into too much detail about what is coming out in next week's programming changes, perhaps you could be more bird's eye view, broad strokes. What philosophy guided the new schedule?
11: Sure. And I guess we'll be back on Monday morning to kind of discuss the new schedule more in depth. But and you can go to our website and social media right now if you want to. We're keeping a lot of the favorite shows. There is a lot that is not changing, so please nobody worry. Yeah, at the moment, both local and national favorites are staying put, and then we are adding some things, some things that have become favorites, like Tuxedo Junction, which was on Monday through Thursday, is now getting a Friday edition, and then we are shuffling some things around. So some people's shows may be in a different time slot. A lot will be in the same.
9: Every community has a story, and local public radio helps tell it. While the past year has brought change, it has also created new opportunities for WLRH to deepen its connection with listeners across the Tennessee Valley. And as the station prepares for its next chapter, its mission remains the same: to inform, inspire, and serve the community it calls home. And so I'd like to thank you both for joining us this morning on Tennessee Valley and giving us a little glimpse into the year past and a little tease of what is to come. And you're right, Eric, they can come back on Monday and hear more details. So listeners, be sure to tune in to Tennessee Valley Mornings on Monday, when we will take a closer look at the programming lineup and what to expect in the weeks ahead. For Tennessee Valley Mornings, I'm R.L. Terry. Coming up next is the latest from Marketplace Tech. Each day, the Marketplace Tech team demystifies the digital economy by uncovering how tech influences our lives in unexpected ways. They always have something interesting to share about the intersection of technology, the economy, AI, and I'm eager for what they have for us on this Friday. I'm R.L. Terry, and you're listening to Tennessee Valley Mornings.
12: Sorry, my AI just hacked you. From American Public Media, this is Marketplace Tech. I'm Megan McCarty-Carino. OpenAI revealed this week that two of its advanced AI models escaped an isolated testing environment, or sandbox. They got onto the internet and went looking for the answers to a benchmarking test they'd been given. The models hacked the security systems of Hugging Face, which hosts open source AI models and has the answers to the evaluation in its production database. Here with more on what this all means is Will Arimus, staff writer at The Atlantic.
13: These systems are trained to basically get the answer right through whatever means they can, right? This is how they work. That's part of what makes them so powerful, because humans don't have to tell them how to get the answer right. The AI systems themselves learn the best way to get the answer right. Well, one of the most reliable ways to get right answers is to cheat. And the fact that they figured out how to cheat on their own is fascinating and a little scary.
12: Yeah, I mean, there seem to be sort of like two parallel concerns. One is this sort of classic alignment problem that, you know, it was given, you know, a set of instructions and it kind of found this, to us, devious way to complete the task. To us, it seems like this is a problem. To the AI model, it's just doing what we told it to do. And there's obviously a massive concern about cybersecurity here.
13: Yeah, the cybersecurity concerns are real. But I've also seen some cynics point out that, you know, every time this happens, the companies also get a little PR boost.
12: They're like,
13: oh no, we've discovered that our models are way too smart and dangerous. And, you know, and that makes people like, oh, well, maybe I need that model. Like, what, you know, maybe I should be writing my college essay with the model that knows how to, knows how to hack into Hugging Face's system.
12: Yeah, of course. I think anytime, you know, there is this warning coming from the labs about, wow, our model is just too powerful. In this case, you know, an actual incident happened. Anthropic took kind of a different approach with its model, which was it said, this is too dangerous and we are going to limit, you know, the access to it. And it started this whole kind of cascade with, the Trump administration executive order resulting finally in, Mythos and Fable being put under export controls, basically a kind of a kill switch. And I wonder how, you know, this revelation from OpenAI will sort of play into that very opaque and kind of very evolving approach from the government.
13: Yeah, I don't know how the executive branch will respond. It's not just PR, right? Like there is a real concern. I mean, these models can be, will be, probably are already being used for state-sponsored cyber attacking projects. I think that you can tell your AI to get the right answers on a test no matter what. Or you can try to train your AI to like get the right answers on a test, but more importantly, don't cheat, you know, and we're going to punish you if we catch you cheating. So it's not that they aren't trying to solve this problem, but it's not a super easy one.
12: That's Will Arimus at The Atlantic. This conversation was part of our Tech Week in Review segment. You can find it on our website, marketplace.org/techbites. Jesus Alvarado produced this episode, and thanks to Nicholas Guiong for his production help this week. Gary O'Keefe is our engineer. Daisy Palacios is the supervising producer. Nancy Fargali is the executive producer. I'm Megan McCarty-Carino, and that's Marketplace Tech. This is APM.
14: I'm Elaine. My middle son crashed his car in a near head-on collision, and thankfully he was fine, but the car was a wreck. Then he was borrowing my oldest son's car, and that car died in the parking lot the same week. And so I called WLRH. I was like, hey, I've got two cars for you this week. I loved that WLRH could get both and benefit the programming here. 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
1: Thanks for tuning in. I'm Lisa Chang, and this is your Tennessee Valley Music Update for the Tennessee Valley's live music scene. 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You can find Alexis Jackson at Green Bus Brewing. And Ingrid Marie is live at The Note. 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
3: With your Morning Civics Brief, I'm Bob Nance. On this day in 1937, during the Scottsboro Boys trial, Charlie Weems was found guilty and sentenced to a 75-year prison sentence. 6 years before, in 1931, those same charges had resulted in a death sentence that was quickly appealed all the way to the U.S. Supreme Court, which threw out the trial on grounds that the nine defendants in the trial were not given adequate time or access to resources to defend themselves in the original trial. This case was important in establishing the requirement that states provide counsel to defendants if they cannot afford to pay for their own defense. In 1935, another defendant, Clarence Norris, successfully petitioned to the Supreme Court on the grounds that there were no African-American members of the grand jury or the trial jury as a matter of planning, with specific information provided to show that the non-white members that might have been selected were excluded entirely because of their race. This Supreme Court case emphasized that the choice of members of peer groups for a jury trial based on race is unconstitutional and violates the Equal Protection Clause. Of the nine men convicted, continued court reviews and petitions eventually resulted in their release as charges were dropped for four in 1937, paroles were granted for three by 1946, one served a lengthy sentence until a parole in 1950, and the last one escaped from prison and fled to Michigan, where the governor refused to extradite him back to Alabama. In 2013, the Alabama Board of Pardons and Paroles granted full pardons to the rest of the convicted Scottsboro Boys after the state passed a law to allow the board to grant posthumous pardons in the case of severe injustice. Today is the fourth Thursday in the month of July, and the Huntsville City Council meets today at 5:30 in the City Council chambers downtown. The Hanceville City Council also meets this afternoon at 5:30. Of note, in Hanceville, the Grilled Cheese Festival that was postponed due to severe weather in May has moved to this weekend. The celebration will be combined with Hanceville's celebration of America's 250th birthday with grilled cheese vendors, a cook-off, a classic car cruise-in, and fireworks. The celebrations begin at noon and fireworks begin at sundown. This has been your Morning Civics Brief. I'm Bob Nance. You're listening to Tennessee Valley Mornings on 89.3 WLRH.

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12: 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Coming up next, Alex Hall recaps this week's Rocket City Space Fest, and Alex always has a way of transporting you to out-of-this-world places, so it's sure to be interesting. I'm R.L. Terry. Keep listening to Tennessee Valley Mornings.
13: I'm Alex Hall, host of WLRH's Curiosity Squad. Rocket City Space Fest concludes tonight with a splashdown celebration in downtown Huntsville. The festival came together in just a matter of weeks by connecting events already planned across the city. I spoke with organizer Ralph Petroff about its unexpectedly large first year, what didn't go entirely to plan, and what could come next. What's been the highlight for you so far, Ralph?
14: The highlight, oh my goodness, there have been so many. I mean, to see it at the concert in the park, we thought, well, maybe we kind of expected 5,000 people. We kept our fingers crossed that there might be 10,000 people, but it looks like it was probably 20,000. They should have official numbers soon. So to see that level of support for an event that didn't get green-lighted until last month, and to see the cheers and the celebration, it was so gratifying because you just see the enormous support for a festival like that. And of course, it would have been impossible without our many corporate sponsors, and they deserve so much credit, as do all the volunteers who literally came out of the woodwork to help.
13: So things came together very, very quickly, and there's obviously been some amazing highlights. But presumably there's also been a few pain points?
14: Yes, they have. And, you know, pain points is how you learn. And so, you know, partly we were victims of our own success, because when you expect 5,000 people and you get 20,000, traffic is going to be bad and parking is going to be bad. But when you're putting together an event that was only approved in June, there are going to be some glitches. And, you know, unfortunately, the announcement telling people where to sit and where to view didn't run. And so that created viewing issues for so many people. And but, you know, it's when you put something together on very short notice, something will go wrong. And that was an unfortunate thing to go wrong. But we'll learn from this. And next year we'll be bigger and better and bolder. But I'm sure there'll be ways to improve it. And that's how, I mean, Von Braun would say, we will never get to the moon if we do not admit our mistakes and learn from them. We'd keep that same attitude at the Rocket City Space Fest.
13: People presumably have embraced this. Are people bringing forward ideas for next year? What are you thinking might be in the pipeline?
14: Oh, you have no idea. And just to give you an I saw pictures from Montesano, residents on Montesano, who had taken photographs, and it looked terrific. And then someone said, well, why don't we just put all the drones on Montesano, and then we can sync it up on a radio, which WLRH certainly has the capabilities to do, so that instead of 20-odd thousand people looking at it, the whole city could look at it. So, this is the scope of the imagination. And other people say, well, drone shows are great, but let's do something else. But, you know, next year we want to go big. And going big means things like a space music fest, a space film festival, a space art show, the largest collection of science fiction art in the world, the Ordway collection, is in the UAH archives. And it would be fabulous to have those publicly displayed.
13: You're setting up a formal organization, 501c3 is in process. Do you envisage having a festival director and people that
14: will
13: be doing this?
14: All that will come in due time. You know, right now we're just sort of a sprinting for the a finish line of a 9-day marathon. And then we're going to take some time, catch our breath. And, you know, I think there is such support in the city for an event. You know, it would certainly make sense. Volunteers can only do so much.
13: Back in 1969, it was Splashdown that was really the first party, right?
14: Well, they had a launch party because the launch is the most difficult part. I mean, look at all the problems that we have with today's technology and almost unlimited funds of some of the private space efforts. And they struggle with launches still to this day. So to do that in 1969 with 128K of memory is just remarkable. But again, President Kennedy, he didn't say put them on the moon. He said put them on the moon and return to Earth safely. So yes, the celebration, this is the beauty of the 3 days, launch day, landing day, splashdown day.
13: We're at the conclusion of the Rocket City Space Fest, celebrating arguably, I think, the most important event, the splashdown. Tell me what's planned.
14: Well, for the splashdown event, what more appropriate way to celebrate a splashdown than to go to downtown Huntsville? They have the Sips and Sounds celebration, and so we're going to piggyback on that. So we encourage you to wear your skinny black ties and 1969 regalia and splash down some moonshots in celebration.
13: The Rocket City Space Fest Splashdown celebration takes place this evening as part of Sips and Sounds in Jefferson Alley in downtown Huntsville. For Tennessee Valley Mornings, I'm Alex Hall.
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12: You've been listening to Tennessee Valley Mornings. I'm your host, R.L. Terry. Coming up next is the Marketplace Morning Report, followed by another hour of Tennessee Valley Mornings. And in case you missed my conversation with WLRH General Manager and Programming Director, reflecting on the state of the station exactly 1 year since the federal defunding of public media, you can catch a replay of that story at about 9 minutes past the hour. 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
0: From Marketplace in Washington, I'm Kimberly Adams. A new batch of tariffs went into effect overnight, and there's more to come. The Trump administration is trying to rebuild the tariff wall torn down by the Supreme Court ruling earlier this year. Marketplace's Nancy Marshall-Genzer joins me with the details. Good morning, Nancy.
2: Good morning.
0: Let's start with what happened overnight. What new tariffs did we wake up to this morning?
2: Well, the U.S. will now impose tariffs of 10 to 12.5% on 60 of our trading partners. The Trump administration says these new duties were imposed because those countries didn't do enough to curb forced labor. And these new duties took effect just as a temporary 10% global tariff was expiring, so status quo. Of course, those temporary tariffs were put in place after that Supreme Court overturned President Trump's blanket global tariffs, and that was earlier this year.
0: But there are some exceptions here. One of them apparently is instant coffee.
2: Yeah, thank God. The administration exempted some products that aren't really produced in the U.S., like instant coffee. Also, cork from Europe. Oil and natural gas are also exempted, as are products already covered by national security tariffs, things like steel and aluminum.
0: And there are more to come. There's another tariff investigation underway. What do we know so far about that?
2: Yeah, this is another investigation under Section 301 of U.S. trade law. It's looking at countries the U.S. says overproduce and sell certain products at prices so low that U.S. producers can't compete. This investigation covers 16 U.S. trading partners, including, surprise, surprise, China, also other Asian countries and the European Union. It is not clear, though, when those additional tariffs will be announced.
0: Marketplace's Nancy Marshall-Genzer. Thank you, Nancy.
2: You're welcome.
0: Let's do the numbers. The FTSE in London is up 0.3%. Dow, S&P, and NASDAQ futures are up in the 0.1% to 0.5% range, with the Dow future up 273 points. The 10-year Treasury yield is down at 4.69%.
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0: We'll get an update on new home sales later this morning. Housing affordability is an ongoing issue across the country. Mortgage buyer Freddie Mac released data Thursday showing the average long-term mortgage rate is at its highest in almost a year, with a 30-year fixed sitting at 6.58%. High rates are one issue making it hard for people to afford homes, but so is simple supply and demand. Not enough homes for all the people who want them. Lots of cities are eyeing their empty office space as a way to create more housing supply, with office to apartment conversions up at least 28% from last year. That's according to a report out earlier this year from Rent Cafe. But a recent scare in Midtown, New York City, where support beams buckled inside a former office tower being converted to apartments, is increasing scrutiny on the projects. So we wanted to check in on how these office conversions have been going in New York and what lessons other cities can learn from New York's process. Here to discuss it is New York City Controller Mark Levine. Welcome to the show.
3: Thank you, Kimberly. Great to be here.
0: Overall, how has the office-to-residential conversion in New York been going so far?
3: Well, look, we're in the midst of the worst housing affordability crisis in New York City history. And the office-to-residential conversions have been one of the big bright spots, solving a problem for the city. We have tens of millions of square feet of vacant office space, especially in Midtown Manhattan coming out of the pandemic, but also leading to something positive, which is adding to our supply of housing and supply of affordable housing. It is alarming to see what's happened at the former Pfizer building, and I'm very much hoping it doesn't derail what has otherwise been a real success story for New York City.
0: What do you think it's going to take to restore folks' confidence?
3: So I think we have to both point to a solution to whatever went wrong here and remind people that we overall have a really strong record of safety in construction in New York City, and we have a very robust building code.
0: You know, fiscal analysis was done on these conversions last year under your predecessor, looking at the cost of the tax incentives that can make these projects work. Is it your take that the numbers back the strategy?
3: Yes, actually, I do. These are big, complicated projects. To make it work, they needed a tax incentive. And the proposition was, well, if these things just sit vacant as empty office buildings, it's not good for our economy. It's not good for our tax base. And so we are giving people a break on the property tax because this incentivized construction that wouldn't otherwise take place. And as a condition of that, Kimberly, we are requiring that 25% of the units be permanently affordable. And so in these neighborhoods of Midtown Manhattan, which otherwise would be very, very expensive for people to live, we're now going to get thousands of affordable units. And that's all because of this tax program.
0: What lessons do you think that other cities can take from New York's experience thus far with these conversions?
3: Look, I think probably every downtown in America is struggling right now coming out of the pandemic. We've all got to figure this out. And I think that there is a win-win here where we can solve the problem of vacant office space and solve the problem of lack of housing. It's going to require flexibility because these are complicated projects. The engineering's tough. These were not built to be apartments. The cities that are doing this, I think, are reaping the rewards. And then what you get is a vibrant 24-hour community that ends up being better for the office space that remains. And in fact, what you're seeing in Midtown is that the newer Class A office buildings are renting like gangbusters. So this also, in the end, could help save what office space remains.
0: New York City Comptroller Mark Levine, thank you so much.
3: Thank you, Kimberly.
0: Every Friday morning, we send the best of Marketplace straight to your inbox. 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Our executive producer is Nancy Fargali. Our digital team includes Antoinette Brock, Emily McCune, and Dylan Mietinen. Our engineers are Sam Keenan and David Schreck. And in Washington, I'm Kimberly Adams with the Marketplace Morning Report from American Public Media.
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7: Good morning, Tennessee Valley. It's Friday, the 24th of July, and welcome to Tennessee Valley Mornings on 89.3 WLRH. I'm your host, R.L. Terry. From sunrise over Montesano to the banks of the Tennessee River, we're here to help you start the day with perspective and purpose. Coming up this hour, I am joined in studio by WLRH General Manager Eric Bruckner and Programming Director Katie Ganaway to reflect on the state of the station exactly 1 year since the federal defunding of public media. Later in the hour, Alex Hall recaps the Rocket City Space Fest, a festival that aims to be the South by Southwest of space festivals. I'll also have your news, weather, and more this morning. Your BBC News Update is next, followed by your Tennessee Valley News Update.
8: BBC News with Moira Alderson. China has warned the United States against starting a new trade war after the Trump administration imposed tariffs on more than 60 countries. Washington says it's acted because the nations haven't been doing enough to tackle forced labour, but many US allies say the taxes are unjustified. In February, the US Supreme Court ruled that President Trump's previous tariff regime was unconstitutional, and the White House has been drawing an alternative policy. In Beijing, China's Foreign Ministry spokesman Lin Jian reacted.
9: China's position on the economic and trade issues between China and the United States is consistent and clear. We oppose all forms of unilateral tariff measures. A tariff war or trade war serves the interests of no one.
8: Leaders of India's youth protest movement say the government has asked for 24 hours to respond to their demand for the resignation of the education minister. It follows talks between representatives of the cockroach junta party and government officials in Delhi. Arunade Mukherjee reports from the capital.
10: This was the second meeting in 5 days, a sign that as the pressure mounts, the government is desperate to try to end the impasse. The senior minister in charge of negotiations said the two-hour-long talks were cordial and the government would now discuss internally the next course of action. Earlier in the day, the prime minister had turned to social media to appeal to the students, assuring there would be legislation in parliament next week to address the exam paper leaks. But the hundreds of demonstrators still gathered at a protest site in central Delhi are not convinced. The students are now trying to garner support outside Delhi and have called for nationwide peaceful protests to draw attention to their demands.
8: The South African president, Cyril Ramaphosa, has won a legal challenge, temporarily halting parliamentary impeachment proceedings against him. The case was linked to a row involving the theft of more than $500,000 from a farm owned by the president. Mr. Ramaphosa has denied any wrongdoing. There have been conflicting accounts of a clash in the north of the West Bank, in which four Palestinians and one Israeli have been killed. There's been a worrying rise in violence in the occupied West Bank as the Israeli election approaches. Yolande Nell reports from Jerusalem.
11: It began, a Palestinian witness told the BBC early in the morning, when locals in the village of Tel rushed to confront about 30 settlers who were attacking Palestinian homes. The Israeli army says its troops were sent to the area after they were told a group of Israeli hikers had been attacked. The military says a Palestinian stole a weapon from the security guard of a nearby settler outpost and fired at the Israelis. The guard was killed. Soldiers are then said to have shot dead the Palestinian shooter. In response, Israel's far-right National Security Minister Itamar Ben-Gvir has said Palestinian homes and villages in the West Bank should share the same fate as Beit Hanun in northern Gaza, which has been largely destroyed.
8: Yolande Nell reporting. BBC News. The European Commission has accused TikTok of failing to protect children, many of whose account settings expose them to cyberbullying and predatory behaviour. It said the accounts of minors must only be visible to those granted permission. The EU's tech chief said greater protection should not be an opt-in, but rather the default. Romania's president, Nicu Șordan, says one of its planes has shot down a suspected Russian drone in its airspace. The Romanian authorities had earlier issued alerts across several eastern and southeastern counties. They warned of a possible risk from falling aerial objects following Russian air raids on Ukraine's Danube ports. A South Korean court has reduced by a third the divorce settlement a tech billionaire must pay to his former wife. In a case dubbed the divorce of the century, Choi Tae-won, the chairman of chipmaker SK Hynix, will hand more than $640 million to his former wife, No-so Young. Jake Kwon is in Seoul.
12: Choi was the heir to the major corporation and No was the daughter of the country's leader. Fast forward to 2015, Choi finally announces that he has a mistress and that he has a child with her. And a couple of years later, he files for divorce. But then No demands that Choi give her not only the alimony, but nearly half of the business empire. She gives evidence that her father, the president, had secretly funded Choi's company using slush fund back in 1991. But the court eventually denies that she has any claim to it because it was illegal fund. But it does acknowledge that the company had really grown in value, so she is entitled to one-third of the company's value.
8: In football, the former Liverpool manager Jurgen Klopp has been unveiled as the new head coach of the German national team. It follows the resignation of his predecessor Julian Nagelsmann after Germany's early exit from the World Cup. Klopp, one of the most sought-after managers in world football, has not held a coaching job since leaving Liverpool 2 years ago. His most recent role was as head of global football for Red Bull. That's the latest world news from the BBC.
7: Now for your Tennessee Valley News Update. NASA is preparing for the return of astronaut Chris Williams and his two crewmates after a nearly eight-month mission aboard the International Space Station. The Soyuz spacecraft is scheduled to undock Sunday morning before landing in Kazakhstan. Williams completed more than 3,800 orbits of Earth while traveling more than 102 million miles during his first spaceflight. The city of Madison is pushing to attract new aerospace investment on the international stage. Madison Mayor Renee Bartlett joined Alabama's delegation at the Farnborough International Air Show in England, where economic development leaders are meeting with aerospace companies and promoting Madison and North Alabama as a destination for future jobs and investment. Local mail carriers say they're feeling the strain as population growth continues across the listing area. Postal couriers say delivery demand has increased while staffing has struggled to keep pace, leading to heavier workloads as communities throughout the Tennessee Valley continue to expand. Central and North Alabama Health Services, Happy Health, and Thrive Alabama will host a free health fair Saturday afternoon, August 8th from 4 to 7 o'clock at Butler Green Park at Campus 805. The event will feature health screenings, educational resources, and connections to local health care services. And finally this morning, the Alabama Mountain Lakes Tourist Association, the official destination marketing organization for Visit North Alabama, has been honored with the Theme Campaign Award for its Creating the Accessible Friendly North Alabama initiative. The award recognizes their comprehensive effort to position North Alabama as one of the nation's leading accessible, friendly travel destinations by making it easier for travelers with mobility needs to confidently plan and enjoy visits throughout the region. You're listening to Tennessee Valley Mornings. Taking a look at your weather, we'll start today with a warm and humid morning across the listening area. The patchy fog should dissipate as the morning progresses, and that'll quickly give way to a mix of sun and clouds, but showers and thunderstorms become increasingly likely as we head into the afternoon, with highs reaching the upper 80s. Not everyone will see rain at the same time, but any storm that develops could produce heavy rainfall, gusty winds, and frequent lightning. If you're heading outdoors later today, keep that umbrella close by. Tonight remains warm and mostly cloudy, with scattered showers and thunderstorms lingering into the evening before becoming more isolated overnight. Lows will settle down around 72. Saturday looks to be the wettest day of the weekend. Expect mostly cloudy skies, highs in the upper 80s, and numerous showers and thunderstorms developing throughout the day. Looking ahead to Sunday, we'll dry out a bit. Highs will climb back into the lower 90s with a mix of sun and clouds and only a slight chance of an afternoon shower or thunderstorm before drier weather returns Sunday evening. This is R.L. Terry, and you're listening to Tennessee Valley Mornings. Coming up next, WLRH reflects upon the last year, because it was 1 year ago today that Congress rescinded federal funding for public media. Over the past year, public radio stations across the country have faced significant changes and challenges, from changing listening habits to shifts in funding that have prompted difficult decisions about programming and service. Here in the Tennessee Valley, WLRH has experienced its own period of transition. It was 1 year ago this very day that federal funding for public media was rescinded by Congress. This morning, I am joined by WLRH General Manager Eric Bruckner and Programming Director Katie Ganaway to reflect on where the station has been, where it is today, and where it is headed next, as soon as next week. Welcome to Tennessee Valley Mornings to you both.
13: Hello, Ryan.
7: So glad to have you in here around the big table here to discuss where the station has been over the last year, most of which I wasn't able to witness. And so I will be learning along with our listeners this morning. This past year has brought significant changes to WLRH. And so looking back, what has been the biggest challenge that the station has had to navigate?
14: Well, I think the biggest challenge wasn't how do we survive. It was how do we continue to serve the communities of North Alabama in a dramatically different way. And unfortunately, so many public radio stations across the country decided they were going to eliminate jobs in order to keep national programming. We did not do that. So, in fact, we added to our staff. We enhanced our staff. We made some full part-time positions full-time.
13: Ryan is proof of that.
14: We hired new people that were positions that we didn't have prior.
7: So one of the biggest stories was, of course, the loss of federal funding for public media. Many listeners wondered what that would mean for WLRH or wherever their home public radio station happened to be at the time last year. Could you describe how WLRH responded to this paradigm shift?
13: I wrote a very long, heartfelt, you know, straight from the heart response to that change. I knew it was a huge shift from what people were used to listening to. And I felt, you know, the same as everybody else did. It was kind of blindsided, but it was also an opportunity to really strengthen what we were going to provide. And I think that first attempt back in October, you know, it was the best we could do. And I think we did a good job. But I think now that we've had some time to reflect on what people actually want to hear and what people are responding well to, now we can actually give that, provide that.
14: We added more, you know, local voices and not just staff, but also volunteers. We added new shows. And when I say more local voices, it's not just us putting our voices into the microphone. It's adding more voices from out in the community, because now we have the ability to go out into the community, talk to more local leaders, nonprofit organizations, arts organizations, city and other, you know, local government entities, to help them get the word out about things that are going on across North Alabama.
7: You mentioned previously a lot of new programs, segments, voices. Could you elaborate a little on what helped define your approach in making those decisions while staying focused on serving the longtime listeners of WLRH?
13: Well, we wanted something familiar, as well as, you know, a couple of new things to try out. The Sam Sanders Show, great show, kind of touching on cultural topics of the moment. We added quite a lot of programming from PRX, Public Radio Exchange, APM, and WNYC, WFMT. We wanted to keep that public radio sound that people are used to as close that we could to our old schedule, you know, without the NPR programming. But I think that that stayed in the familiarity there.
14: To pull back the curtain a little bit, because public radio is a lot about transparency, it was not very, it was not easy.
13: No.
14: you know, we didn't have a ton of time to react, you know, as much time as we probably would have liked. And we had to put together in a very short amount of time something that we thought would still be entertaining, resonate with the community, et cetera, et cetera. There was a great combination of both local programming and some national programming that were favorites and that were new shows that we thought people would enjoy. And I think we got a lot of it right, which was great.
7: With the loss of funds that have long since supported public media nationwide, it was time for listeners to step up, perhaps in ways they had not thought of before, because there had been that, what's, you know, kind of tantamount to a safety net, I suppose. And so some listeners that were on board may have, you know, kept their levels the same, if not increased, while others that may not be fans, and to each their own, you know, they may have chosen to support other stations or maybe just, you know, you're just leaving public radio in general. Whatever the case, that the amount of revenue coming in was affected. Eric, can you describe a bit kind of what your evaluation of that has been, and even more so how ultimately how encouraging it has been, the response from the community?
14: Sure. There's no way to sugarcoat it. After our programming changes last October, we saw a severe dip in our membership donations. So for the end of 2025, October, November, December, which is understandable. People were upset that we were changing certain programs and they withheld their money. Makes total sense to me. But the beginning of 2026 was very encouraging. In fact, for the first quarter of 2026, we were able to bring in more revenue than we had the first quarter of 2025 and the first quarter of 2024. It is sort of a transition as people who don't like the programming continue to drop off. People who love our new programming are continuing to become new members.
13: And sustaining members.
14: Exactly. And sustaining members, or even increasing their donations, where they may have been donating whatever it is, $10, $25, $50, $100 a month. And they've decided, hey, we like that. I'm going to increase it by X amount. So fantastic. So sure, we're not going to lie. We took a big hit in donations at the beginning of all these programming changes, but we are seeing people, more and more people, either up their donations or becoming members where they may have been listening, but were never members before. And with our underwriting, our corporate support, the local businesses have responded as well. The drop-off from underwriting from local businesses wasn't as severe at the end of last year, but at the beginning of 2026, it came back in a big way. In fact, we were up about 22% in our corporate support for the first part of 2026, which is huge. That's local businesses saying they believe in what we're doing. They believe that when they put their message out as a supporter of WLRH, that they know our audience is going to react to that. Here in public media, we don't really use ratings a lot for much of anything. And we certainly don't talk about it, but it is very nice when you get a good report card. So we'll just say one thing. We typically aren't a top five radio station, aren't a top 10 radio station a lot of times. And that's fine because we know we have our strength is a very dedicated, supportive audience, even if it's smaller than some of the bigger stations in town. But this most recent ratings period, we were a top four radio station in the Huntsville market, which is huge. So a big thank you to all of our listeners, our new listeners, and that just speaks volumes to the work of this staff and everything that they've been doing over the past 10 months. That this is just a little sign of like, hey, we're headed in the right direction. That's amazing at what everybody here has been able to accomplish. And this is all leading up to our 50th anniversary, October 13th, 50 years, Alabama's oldest public radio station. We turn 50, we're going to have a big party, and all these changes that we've been talking about are just getting us prepared for the next 50 years and what the station is going to become and can be.
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13: Well, I can tell you right now, with Capital Exchange, for instance, you're hearing not only what's going on locally, but in the state. 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
14: And public media at its core, and I think what WLRH is all about, is shared values. It's a variety of programming, but it's the shared values that bring our audience and keep our audience, whether that is a local or national talk-related show, a local or national music-related show. There's a sense of community there. There's a sense of learning, of curiosity, of wanting real knowledge. That shared values is not a specific political lean. It's not any kind of real thought process. It is, a quest for that curiosity, a quest for the truth, legitimacy, information, education, and we try to do that.
7: Now, Eric, you mentioned curiosity quite a bit, and so listeners are probably quite curious about what to expect coming up. So without getting into too much detail about what is coming out in next week's programming changes, Perhaps you could be more bird's eye view, you know, broad strokes. What philosophy guided the new schedule?
14: Sure. And I guess we'll be back on Monday morning to kind of discuss the new schedule more in depth. But and you can go to our website and social media right now if you want to. We're keeping a lot of the favorite shows. There is a lot that is not changing. So please, nobody worry.
13: Panic.
14: Yeah, at the moment. Both local and national favorites are staying put. And then we are adding some things, you know, some things that have become favorites, like Tuxedo Junction, you know, which was on Monday through Thursday, is now getting a Friday edition. And then we are shuffling some things around. So some people's shows may be in a different time slot. A lot will be in the same.
7: You know, every community has a story, and local public radio helps tell it. You know, while the past year has brought change, it has also created new opportunities for WLRH to deepen its connection with listeners across the Tennessee Valley. And as the station prepares for its next chapter, its mission remains the same: to inform, inspire, and serve the community it calls home. And so I'd like to thank you both for joining us this morning on Tennessee Valley and giving us a little glimpse into the year past and a little tease of what is to come. And you're right, Eric, they can come back on Monday and hear more details. So listeners, be sure to tune in to Tennessee Valley Mornings on Monday, when we will take a closer look at the programming lineup and what to expect in the weeks ahead. For Tennessee Valley Mornings, I'm R.L. Terry.
15: Coming up next is the latest from Marketplace Tech. Each day, the Marketplace Tech team demystifies the digital economy by uncovering how tech influences our lives in unexpected ways. They always have something interesting to share about the intersection of technology, the economy, AI, and I'm eager for what they have for us on this Friday. I'm R.L. Terry, and you're listening to Tennessee Valley Mornings.
16: Sorry, my AI just hacked you. From American Public Media, this is Marketplace Tech. I'm Megan McCarty-Carino. OpenAI revealed this week that two of its advanced AI models escaped an isolated testing environment, or sandbox. They got onto the internet and went looking for the answers to a benchmarking test they'd been given. The models hacked the security systems of Hugging Face, which hosts open source AI models and has the answers to the evaluation in its production database. Here with more on what this all means is Will Aremus, staff writer at The Atlantic.
17: These systems are trained to basically get the answer right through whatever means they can, right? This is how they work. That's part of what makes them so powerful, because humans don't have to tell them how to get the answer right. The AI systems themselves learn the best way to get the answer right. Well, one of the most reliable ways to get right answers is to cheat. And the fact that they figured out how to cheat on their own is fascinating and a little scary.
16: Yeah, I mean, there seem to be sort of like two parallel concerns. One is this sort of classic alignment problem that, you know, it was given, you know, a set of instructions and it kind of found this, to us, devious way to complete the task. To us, it seems like this is a problem. To the AI model, it's just doing what we told it to do. And there's obviously a massive concern about cybersecurity here.
17: Yeah, the cybersecurity concerns are real. But I've also seen some cynics point out that, you know, every time this happens, the companies also get a little PR boost.
16: They're like,
17: oh no, we've discovered that our models are way too smart and dangerous. And, you know, and that makes people like, oh, well, maybe I need that model. Like, what, you know, maybe I should be writing my college essay with the model that knows how to hack into Hugging Face's system.
16: Yeah, of course. I think anytime, you know, there is this warning coming from the labs about, wow, our model is just too powerful. In this case, you know, an actual incident happened. Anthropic took kind of a different approach with its model, which was it said, this is too dangerous and we are going to limit, you know, the access to it. And it started this whole kind of cascade with, you know, the Trump administration executive order resulting finally in, you know, Mythos and Fable being put under export controls, basically a kind of a kill switch. And I wonder how, you know, this revelation from OpenAI will sort of play into that very opaque and kind of very evolving approach from the government.
17: Yeah, I don't know how the executive branch will respond. Certainly, it's not just PR, right? Like there is a real concern. I mean, these models can be, will be, probably are already being used for state-sponsored cyber attacking projects. I think that you can tell your AI to get the right answers on a test no matter what. Or you can try to train your AI to like get the right answers on a test, but more importantly, don't cheat, you know, and we're going to punish you if we catch you cheating. So it's not that they aren't trying to solve this problem, but it's not a super easy one.
16: That's Will Oremus at The Atlantic. This conversation was part of our Tech Week in Review segment. You can find it on our website, marketplace.org/techbites. Jesus Alvarado produced this episode, and thanks to Nicholas Guiong for his production help this week. Gary O'Keefe is our engineer. Daisy Palacios is the supervising producer. Nancy Fargali is the executive producer. I'm Megan McCarty-Carino, and that's Marketplace Tech. This is APM.
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1: 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I'm Lisa Chang, and this is your Tennessee Valley Music Update for the Tennessee Valley's live music scene.
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1: 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I'm Lisa Chang, and this is your Tennessee Valley Music Update for the Tennessee Valley's live music scene. Happening tonight, Sean Ferguson, followed by the Don Osborne Band,

0: 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You can find Alexis Jackson at Green Bus Brewing. And Ingrid Marie is live at The Note. 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
1: 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Then we'll have your news update from the Associated Press. Later, Alex Hall will be recapping the Rocket City Space Fest, which aims to become the South by Southwest of space festivals. Learn more about the event in about 12 minutes. 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
2: With your Morning Civics Brief, I'm Bob Nance. On this day in 1937, during the Scottsboro Boys trial, Charlie Weems was found guilty and sentenced to a 75-year prison sentence. 6 years before, in 1931, those same charges had resulted in a death sentence that was quickly appealed all the way to the U.S. Supreme Court, which threw out the trial on grounds that the nine defendants in the trial were not given adequate time or access to resources to defend themselves in the original trial. This case was important in establishing the requirement that states provide counsel to defendants if they cannot afford to pay for their own defense. In 1935, another defendant, Clarence Norris, successfully petitioned to the Supreme Court on the grounds that there were no African-American members of the grand jury or the trial jury as a matter of planning, with specific information provided to show that the non-white members that might have been selected were excluded entirely because of their race. This Supreme Court case emphasized that the choice of members of peer groups for a jury trial based on race is unconstitutional and violates the Equal Protection Clause. Of the nine men convicted, continued court reviews and petitions eventually resulted in their release as charges were dropped for four in 1937, paroles were granted for three by 1946, one served a lengthy sentence until a parole in 1950, and the last one escaped from prison and fled to Michigan, where the governor refused to extradite him back to Alabama. In 2013, the Alabama Board of Pardons and Paroles granted full pardons to the rest of the convicted Scottsboro Boys after the state passed a law to allow the board to grant posthumous pardons in the case of severe injustice. Today is the fourth Thursday in the month of July, and the Huntsville City Council meets today at 5:30 in the City Council chambers downtown. The Hanceville City Council also meets this afternoon at 5:30. Of note in Hanceville, the Grilled Cheese Festival that was postponed due to severe weather in May has moved to this weekend. The celebration will be combined with Hanceville's celebration of America's 250th birthday with grilled cheese vendors, a cook-off, a classic car cruise-in, and fireworks. The celebrations begin at noon and fireworks begin at sundown. This has been your Morning Civics Brief. I'm Bob Nance. 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

0: AP News, I'm Marcela Sanchez. President Trump's latest set of tariff hikes has provoked heated objections from the U.S.'s trading partners. The administration has announced extra tariffs of 10 to 12.5% on 60 countries. Trump has said the countries failed to adequately enforce a ban on goods made with forced labor. Australian Trade Minister Don Farrell has slammed them as unjustified.
1: We believe that amongst

0: all of the countries in the world, Australia does take the issue of slavery, modern slavery, seriously, and will continue to do that.
1: The new tariffs come as Trump's previous temporary 10% worldwide tariffs expired today. Explosions were heard today near a military base hosting U.S. forces in northern Iraq, as the U.S. military said it carried out a 13th night of strikes against Iran. U.S. Central Command said the strikes aimed to degrade Iran's ability to threaten civilian and commercial ships. Residents of Madison, Wisconsin are demanding answers after a man was shot and killed by police. The AP's Donna Warder has more.
2: The police shooting of a man being arrested by officers in Madison, Wisconsin has prompted protests.
3: Our city!
4: Our city!
2: And words from State Representative Francesca Hall.
5: We cannot protect a system that continues to rain harm and terror.
2: Madison Police Chief John Patterson says officers were trying to arrest a man after getting a report that someone was trying to break into parked vehicles. Patterson says the man injured an officer with a knife and that officer shot him. In cell phone videos circulating on social media, three gunshots could be heard. Patterson says that's just one perspective of what happened. I'm Donna Warder.
1: More stories at apnews.com. This is AP News. The Food and Drug Administration is investigating a new outbreak involving the diarrhea-causing parasite Cyclospora. The AP's Ed Donahue reports.
6: The products linked to the illness have not been identified. Where the cases are located have not been revealed. Days ago, Health Secretary Robert F. Kennedy Jr. was asked about Cyclospora.
7: We do have the outbreak under control. We have done extensive forensics, epidemiological forensics. And we've identified the source of the outbreak.
6: Federal officials had said the focus is on lettuce from Taylor Farms as the source of a separate multi-state outbreak. Iceberg lettuce grown in central Mexico has been recalled. Cyclospora is a microscopic parasite that infects mostly vegetables that comes in contact with human feces. Ed Donahue, Washington.
1: And I'm Marcela Sanchez, AP News.
8: Marsha, we've been promoted!
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15: 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Coming up next, Alex Hall recaps this week's Rocket City Space Fest. And Alex always has a way of transporting you to out-of-this-world places, so it's sure to be interesting. I'm R.L. Terry. 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
16: I'm
3: Alex Hall, host of WLRH's Curiosity Squad. Rocket City Space Fest concludes tonight with a splashdown celebration in downtown Huntsville. The festival came together in just a matter of weeks by connecting events already planned across the city. I spoke with organizer Ralph Petroff about its unexpectedly large first year, what didn't go entirely to plan, and what could come next. What's been the highlight for you so far, Ralph?
4: The highlight? Oh, my goodness, there have been so many. I mean, to see it at the concert in the park, we thought, well, maybe we kind of expected 5,000 people. We kept our fingers crossed that there might be 10,000 people, but it looks like it was probably 20,000. They should have official numbers soon. So to see that level of support for an event that didn't get green-lighted until last month, and to see the cheers and the celebration, it was so gratifying because you just see the enormous support for a festival like that. And of course, it would have been impossible without our many corporate sponsors, and they deserve so much credit, as do all the volunteers who literally came out of the woodwork to help.
3: So things came together very, very quickly, and there's obviously been some amazing highlights. But presumably there's also been a few pain points?
4: Yes, they have. And, you know, pain points is how you learn. And so, you know, partly we were victims of our own success, because when you expect 5,000 people and you get 20,000, traffic is going to be bad and parking is going to be bad. But when you're putting together an event that was only approved in June, there are going to be some glitches. And, you know, unfortunately, the announcement telling people where to sit and where to view didn't run. And so that created viewing issues for so many people. And but, you know, it's when you put something together on very short notice, something will go wrong. And that was an unfortunate thing to go wrong. But we'll learn from this, and next year we'll be bigger and better and bolder. But I'm sure there'll be ways to improve it. And that's how, I mean, Von Braun would say, we will never get to the moon if we do not admit our mistakes and learn from them. And we keep that same attitude at the Rocket City Space Fest.
3: People presumably have embraced this. Are people bringing forward ideas for next year? What are you thinking might be in the pipeline?
4: Oh, you have no idea. And just to give you an I saw pictures from Montesano, residents on Montesano, who had taken photographs, and it looked terrific. And then someone said, well, why don't we just put all the drones on Montesano, and then we can sync it up on a radio, which WLRH certainly has the capabilities to do, so that instead of 20-odd thousand people looking at it, the whole city could look at it. So, you know, these are the this is the scope of the imagination. And other people say, well, drone shows are great, but let's do something else. But, you know, next year we want to go big. And going big means things like a space music fest, a space film festival, a space art show, the largest collection of science fiction art in the world, the Ordway collection, is in the UAH archives. And it would be fabulous to have those publicly displayed.
3: You're setting up a formal organization, 501c3 is in process. Do you envisage having a festival director and people that
4: will
3: be doing this?
4: All that will come in due time. You know, right now we're just sort of a sprinting for the finish line of a 9-day marathon. And then we're going to take some time, catch our breath. And, you know, I think there is such support in the city for an event. You know, it would certainly make sense. Volunteers can only do so much.
3: Back in 1969, it was Splashdown that was really the first party, right?
4: Well, they had a launch party, because the launch is the most difficult part. I mean, look at all the problems that we have with today's technology and almost unlimited funds of some of the private space efforts. And they struggle with launches still to this day. So to do that in 1969 with 128K of memory is just remarkable. But again, President Kennedy, he didn't say put them on the moon. He said put them on the moon and return to Earth safely. So yes, The celebration, and this is the beauty of the 3 days: launch day, landing day, splashdown day.
16: We're at the conclusion of the Rocket City Space Fest, celebrating arguably, I think, the most important event, the splashdown. Tell me what's planned.
4: Well, for the splashdown event, what more appropriate way to celebrate a splashdown than to go to downtown Huntsville? They have the Sips and Sounds celebration, and so we're going to piggyback on that. So we encourage you to wear your skinny black ties and 1969 regalia and splash down some moonshots in celebration.
16: The Rocket City Space Fest Splashdown celebration takes place this evening as part of Sips and Sounds in Jefferson Alley in downtown Huntsville. For Tennessee Valley Mornings, I'm Alex Hall.
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1: I'm Marcela Sanchez with an AP News Minute. President Trump's latest set of tariff hikes have drawn objections from the U.S.'s trading partners. The administration announced extra tariffs of 10 to 12.5% on 60 trading partners, saying the countries have failed to adequately enforce a ban on goods made with forced labor. Australian Trade Minister Don Farrell has slammed them as unjustified.
0: We believe that amongst all of the countries in the world, Australia does take the issue of slavery, modern slavery, seriously, and will continue to do that.
1: The new tariffs come as Trump's previous temporary 10% worldwide tariffs expired today. Forecasters say Hurricane Fausto has strengthened into a Category 2 storm in the Pacific Ocean and is expected to approach the Hawaiian Islands next week. I'm Marcela Sanchez.
15: You've been listening to Tennessee Valley Mornings. I'm your host, R.L. Terry. Coming up next is the Marketplace Morning Report, followed by another hour of Tennessee Valley Mornings. And in case you missed my conversation with WLRH General Manager and Programming Director, reflecting on the state of the station exactly 1 year since the federal defunding of public media, you can catch a replay of that story at about 9 minutes past the hour. 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
0: From Marketplace in Washington, I'm Kimberly Adams. A new survey says that most Americans are retiring earlier than they want to. Retirement company TIAA and polling firm Ipsos surveyed workers and retirees and found that on average, workers think they'll retire around 62. The average age at which people actually left the workforce is closer to 57, and most of them said they wished they'd saved more or sooner. Marketplace's Kaylee Wells explains why there are so many reluctant retirees.
2: The most common reason for early retirement isn't the worker at all, says Teresa Ghilarducci. She's an economics professor at the New School.
3: They are retired because their employer forces them out.
2: In favor of a younger, maybe cheaper employee.
3: Or they're laid off.
2: Ghilarducci says that's what forced her mom to retire at 72 before she was ready. The other common reason?
3: Their own health or their spouse's health forces them to have to leave the labor market to take care of themselves or somebody else.
2: The grim reality, she says, is that retiring early is hard, partly because life is more expensive these days, and
4: life expectancies have gotten much, much longer.
2: David Deming, founder of Deming Financial Services Corp, says he used to plan for his clients through age 95. Now he pushes it to 100 or even later.
4: The bottom line is your money has to work longer.
2: So Deming, who at 79 is still serving clients, recommends working longer. But Craig Copeland, director of wealth benefits research at Employee Benefit Research Institute, says the data just isn't showing that people are doing that.
5: You know, you can't predict your health. You can't predict that the organization is going to stay going because there's a dynamic economy. So people are going to be churning.
2: So Copeland's recommendation.
5: People should be thinking about this.
2: And planning for potential health problems or layoffs, so there's enough money in the bank to handle an unexpected early retirement. I'm Kaylee Wells for Marketplace.
0: A new batch of tariffs went into effect overnight. They cover pretty much everything that gets imported into the U.S. The Trump administration is trying to rebuild the tariff wall torn down by a Supreme Court ruling earlier this year. Marketplace's Nancy Marshall-Genzer reports.
6: These latest tariffs will range from 10 to 12.5%, and they'll be imposed on 60 of our trading partners. The Trump administration says these new levies cover around 99% of all U.S. imports, but some products will be exempted. For example, things that aren't really produced in the U.S., like instant coffee. Oil and natural gas are also exempted. The tariffs taking effect today will replace a 10% global import tax that expired overnight. It was put in place after that Supreme Court ruling that struck down President Trump's blanket tariffs earlier this year. More tariffs are on the way. They're aimed at countries the U.S. says overproduce, selling certain products at prices so low that U.S. producers can't compete. This investigation covers 16 U.S. trading partners, including China. I'm Nancy Marshall-Genzer for Marketplace.
0: Countries affected by this latest round are calling the tariffs unjustified, extremely disappointing, and harmful to trade. Let's do the numbers. The FTSE in London is up 0.1%. Dow, S&P, and NASDAQ futures are up in the 0 to 0.4% range, with the Dow future up 182 points. The 10-year Treasury yield is down at 4.69%.
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0: Over the past couple of weeks, we've gotten a slew of new data that gives us a sense of how the economy is doing through the lens of some of America's biggest businesses. We're in an earnings season when many publicly traded companies are reporting their second quarter earnings. For a roundup and some big takeaways, we're joined by Sam Stovall, Chief Investment Officer at CFRA Research. Good morning.
7: Good morning, Kimberly.
0: Looking at the past 2 weeks of earnings reports, what really jumped out to you?
7: Well, what jumped out to me was A, the fact that the bar was already set fairly high with a 21% year-on-year increase expected for the S&P 500. And now the numbers look as if they're going to be above a 30% year-on-year rise. And that's not just for the second quarter, but we have also seen six sectors post better than expected results and upward revisions to full year 2026 and 2027 estimates. But at the same time, I sort of get the sense that investors are worried that a lot of tech companies are acting like overly confident poker players who are upping the ante on their cap expenditures in anticipation of a winning hand.
0: Let's talk about some of those tech companies, because we have seen some AI tech stock sell-offs, and we did get earnings from Alphabet and Tesla this week, which both saw their stocks fall after their earnings. Can you talk more about how investors are viewing tech companies in particular?
7: Yes. First off, they have very high expectations for tech. The sector itself is expected to post a 62% year-on-year increase in corporate profits. And in particular, the darling of the group, the semiconductors, are expected to post a 140% rise in earnings. So with the bar being set so high, I can't help but think of that old Milwaukee beer tagline that said, it doesn't get any better than this. And so with investors being anticipators, they're now wondering if we're on the leeward side of this earnings mountain, or if there are headwinds that we really have to start to include when we make our price expectations.
0: Let's look at another category of companies we've been hearing from. Big banks posted another round of really strong results. What's behind those earnings?
7: Well, you're absolutely right. The big banks posted a more than 14% earnings surprise. Their earnings expectations were about 17%. In total, it ended up being above 30% year on year, mainly because of very good trading activities.
0: Sam Stovall is Chief Investment Strategist at CFRA Research. Thank you.
7: My pleasure.
0: In Washington, I'm Kimberly Adams with the Marketplace Morning Report. 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
10: Good morning, Tennessee Valley. It's Friday, the 24th of July, and welcome to Tennessee Valley Mornings on 89.3 WLRH. I'm your host, R.L. Terry. From sunrise over Montesano to the banks of the Tennessee River, we're here to help you start the day with perspective and purpose. Coming up this hour, I am joined in studio by WLRH General Manager Eric Bruckner and Programming Director Katie Ganaway to reflect on the state of the station exactly 1 year since the federal defunding of public media. Later in the hour, Alex Hall recaps the Rocket City Space Fest, a festival that aims to be the South by Southwest of space festivals. I'll also have your news, weather, and more this morning. Your BBC News Update is next, followed by your Tennessee Valley News Update.
11: BBC News with Moira Alderson. China has warned the US against starting a new trade war after the Trump administration imposed tariffs on more than 60 countries. Washington says it's acted because the nations haven't been doing enough to tackle forced labor, but many US allies say the taxes are unjustified. The White House's original import taxes were struck down by the US Supreme Court. And our correspondent Samira Hussein says it's not clear how effective Mr. Trump's tariff policy has been.
12: Have manufacturing jobs come back to the U.S.? Well, not really, according to government data. It shows that manufacturing employment has actually fallen since the first tariffs were imposed. Have they lowered U.S. imports? Well, not really. U.S. imports have been steadily increasing since the beginning of the year, and in May, they reached near record highs.
11: An experimental vaccine against the Ebola virus ravaging Central Africa has been administered to a volunteer for the first time. He received it in Oxford, where it's been developed in just 8 weeks. More than 1,000 people have been killed in the current outbreak of the Bundibugyo Ebola virus. Fergus Walsh reports.
13: Ed Hunt, who's 37, said he wanted to help after seeing news reports of the Ebola outbreak in DR Congo. He's one of 50 healthy volunteers aged 18 to 55 being recruited for the trial. The vaccine uses the same technology as the Oxford AstraZeneca COVID jab, which was given to hundreds of millions of people during the pandemic. Those taking part will not be given Ebola. Instead, scientists will analyse immune responses, which should give a good indication whether the vaccine will protect against the virus.
11: Fergus Walsh reporting. Leaders of India's youth protest movement say the government has asked for 24 hours to respond to their demand for the resignation of the education minister. It follows talks between youth representatives and government officials in Delhi on Friday. Several cities have been gripped by protests sparked by the leak of exam papers. The European Commission has accused TikTok of failing to protect children, many of whose account settings expose them to cyberbullying and predatory behaviour. It said the accounts of minors must only be visible to those granted permission. Sasha Schlichter has more details.
14: The EU's tech chief, Hanna Virkkunen, said greater protection for TikTok users should not be an opt-in, but rather the default. The Commission said it had found during its investigation that minors can make their accounts public, meaning anyone can see their content. The platform said it would review the EU findings and work constructively with the regulator. If the findings are confirmed, the EU can slap a fine of up to 6% of the Chinese company's total annual turnover.
11: BBC News. There have been conflicting accounts of a clash in the north of the occupied West Bank in which four Palestinians and one Israeli were killed. A Palestinian witness told the BBC that villagers rushed to confront some 30 Israeli settlers who were attacking Palestinian homes. The IDF, however, says Israeli hikers had been attacked and its troops had come to their defence. The president of Bangladesh, Mohammad Shahabuddin, has resigned nearly 2 years before the end of his term. A key ally of the ousted Prime Minister, Sheikh Hasina, he blamed health issues. He took office in 2023. Ms. Hasina fled to neighbouring India after a mass uprising against her rule 2 years ago. Mr. Shahabuddin's resignation came just days after she told media she would return to Bangladesh, where she faces the death penalty for allowing lethal force to be used against protesters. The United Nations Human Rights Chief Volker Türk has urged countries involved in the Iran war to help evacuate 6,000 sailors stranded in the Strait of Hormuz. His spokesman said parties to the conflict should facilitate safe passage. The Iranian authorities have warned civilians to stay away from US forces in the region. In football, the former Liverpool manager Jurgen Klopp has been unveiled as the new head coach of the men's German national team. It follows the resignation of his predecessor, Julian Nagelsmann, following the team's early exit from the World Cup. Klopp, one of the most sought-after managers in world football, said that he would give the job everything he has.
15: It's a great honour to be sitting here today. What's happened to me over the last few days, it's like a movie's playing in my head and a lot of thoughts are going through my mind. I already had an idea of how significant the role of national team coach is, but when you're directly associated with it, then you really feel the magnitude and the responsibility behind it even more.
11: That's the latest world news from the BBC.
10: your Tennessee Valley News update. NASA is preparing for the return of astronaut Chris Williams and his two crewmates after a nearly eight-month mission aboard the International Space Station. The Soyuz spacecraft is scheduled to undock Sunday morning before landing in Kazakhstan. Williams completed more than 3,800 orbits of Earth while traveling more than 102 million miles during his first spaceflight. The city of Madison is pushing to attract new aerospace investment on the international stage. Madison Mayor Renee Bartlett joined Alabama's delegation at the Farnborough International Air Show in England, where economic development leaders are meeting with aerospace companies and promoting Madison and North Alabama as a destination for future jobs and investment. Local mail carriers say they're feeling the strain as population growth continues across the listing area. Postal couriers say delivery demand has increased while staffing has struggled to keep pace, leading to heavier workloads as communities throughout the Tennessee Valley continue to expand. Central and North Alabama Health Services, Happy Health, and Thrive Alabama will host a free health fair Saturday afternoon, August 8th from 4 to 7 o'clock at Butler Green Park at Campus 805. The event will feature health screenings, educational resources, and connections to local health care services. And finally this morning, the Alabama Mountain Lakes Tourist Association, the official destination marketing organization for Visit North Alabama, has been honored with the Theme Campaign Award for its Creating the Accessible Friendly North Alabama initiative. The award recognizes their comprehensive effort to position North Alabama as one of the nation's leading accessible, friendly travel destinations by making it easier for travelers with mobility needs to confidently plan and enjoy visits throughout the region. 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Taking a look at your weather, we'll start today with a warm and humid morning across the listening area. The patchy fog should dissipate as the morning progresses, and that'll quickly give way to a mix of sun and clouds, but showers and thunderstorms become increasingly likely as we head into the afternoon, with highs reaching the upper 80s. Not everyone will see rain at the same time, but any storm that develops could produce heavy rainfall, gusty winds, and frequent lightning. If you're heading outdoors later today, keep that umbrella close by. Tonight remains warm and mostly cloudy, with scattered showers and thunderstorms lingering into the evening before becoming more isolated overnight. Lows will settle down around 72. Saturday looks to be the wettest day of the weekend. Expect mostly cloudy skies, highs in the upper 80s, and numerous showers and thunderstorms developing throughout the day. Looking ahead to Sunday, we'll dry out a bit. Highs will climb back into the lower 90s with a mix of sun and clouds and only a slight chance of an afternoon shower or thunderstorm before drier weather returns Sunday evening. This is R.L. Terry, and you're listening to Tennessee Valley Mornings. Coming up next, WLRH reflects upon the last year because it was 1 year ago today that Congress rescinded federal funding for public media. Over the past year, public radio stations across the country have faced significant changes and challenges, from changing listening habits to shifts in funding that have prompted difficult decisions about programming and service. Here in the Tennessee Valley, WLRH has experienced its own period of transition. It was 1 year ago this very day that federal funding for public media was rescinded by Congress. This morning, I am joined by WLRH General Manager Eric Bruckner and Programming Director Katie Ganaway to reflect on where the station has been, where it is today, and where it is headed next, as soon as next week. Welcome to Tennessee Valley Mornings to you both.
16: Hello, Ryan.
10: Hey. So glad to have you in here around the big table here to discuss where the station has been over the last year, most of which I wasn't able to witness. And so I will be learning along with our listeners this morning. This past year has brought significant changes to WLRH. And so looking back, what has been the biggest challenge that the station has had to navigate?
17: Well, I think the biggest challenge wasn't how do we survive. It was how do we continue to serve the communities of North Alabama in a dramatically different way. And unfortunately, so many public radio stations across the country decided they were going to eliminate jobs in order to keep national programming. We did not do that. So, in fact, we added to our staff. We enhanced our staff. We made some full part-time positions full-time.
16: Ryan is proof of that.
17: We hired new people that were positions that we didn't have prior.
10: So one of the biggest stories was, of course, the loss of federal funding for public media. Many listeners wondered what that would mean for WLRH or wherever their home public radio station happened to be at the time last year. Could you describe how WLRH responded to this paradigm shift?
16: I wrote a very long, heartfelt, you know, straight from the heart response to that change. I knew it was a huge shift from what people were used to listening to. And I felt, you know, the same as everybody else did. It was kind of blindsided, but it was also an opportunity to really strengthen what we were going to provide. And I think that first attempt back in October, you know, it was the best we could do. And I think we did a good job. But I think now that we've had some time to reflect on what people actually want to hear and what people are responding well to, now we can actually give that, provide that.
17: We added more, you know, local voices and not just staff, but also volunteers. We added new shows. And when I say more local voices, it's not just us putting our voices into the microphone. It's adding more voices from out in the community, because now we have the ability to go out into the community, talk to more local leaders, nonprofit organizations, arts organizations, city and other, you know, local government entities to help them get the word out about things that are going on across North Alabama.
10: You mentioned previously a lot of new programs, segments, voices. Could you elaborate a little on what helped define your approach in making those decisions while staying focused on serving the longtime listeners of WLRH?
16: Well, we wanted something familiar, as well as, you know, a couple of new things to try out. The Sam Sanders Show, great show, kind of touching on cultural topics of the moment. We added quite a lot of programming from PRX, Public Radio Exchange, APM, and WNYC, WFMT. We wanted to keep that public radio sound that people are used to as close that we could to our old schedule, you know, without the NPR programming. But I think that stayed in the familiarity there.
17: To pull back the curtain a little bit, because public radio is a lot about transparency, it was not easy.
16: No.
17: You know, we didn't have a ton of time to react, you know, as much time as we probably would have liked. And we had to put together in a very short amount of time something that we thought would still be entertaining, resonate with the community, et cetera, et cetera. There was a great combination of both local programming and some national programming that were favorites and that were new shows that we thought people would enjoy. And I think we got a lot of it right, which was great.
10: With the loss of funds that have long since supported public media nationwide, it was time for listeners to step up, perhaps in ways they had not thought of before, because there had been that, what's, you know, kind of tantamount to a safety net, I suppose. And so some listeners that were on board may have, you know, kept their levels the same, if not increased, while others that may not be fans, and to each their own, you know, they may have chosen to support other stations, or maybe just, you know, you're just leaving public radio in general, whatever the case, that the amount of revenue coming in was affected. Eric, can you describe a bit kind of what your evaluation of that has been, and even more so how encouraging it has been, the response from the community?
17: Sure. There's no way to sugarcoat it. After our programming changes last October, we saw a severe dip in our membership donations. So for the end of 2025, October, November, December, which is understandable. People were upset that we were changing certain programs and they withheld their money. Makes total sense to me. But the beginning of 2026 was very encouraging. In fact, for the first quarter of 2026, we were able to bring in more revenue than we had the first quarter of 2025 and the first quarter of 2024. It is sort of a transition as people who don't like the programming continue to drop off. People who love our new programming are continuing to become new members.
16: And sustaining members.
17: Exactly. And sustaining members, or even increasing their donations, where they may have been donating whatever it is, $10, $25, $50, $100 a month. And they've decided, hey, we like that. I'm going to increase it by X amount. So fantastic. So sure, we're not going to lie. We took a big hit in donations at the beginning of all these programming changes, but we are seeing people, more and more people, either up their donations or becoming members where they may have been listening, but were never members before. And with our underwriting, our corporate support, the local businesses have responded as well. The drop-off from underwriting from local businesses wasn't as severe at the end of last year, but at the beginning of 2026, it came back in a big way. In fact, we were up about 22% in our corporate support for the first part of 2026, which is huge. That's local businesses saying they believe in what we're doing. They believe that when they put their message out as a supporter of WLRH, that they know our audience is going to react to that. Here in public media, we don't really use ratings a lot for much of anything. And we certainly don't talk about it, but it is very nice when you get a good report card. So we'll just say one thing. We typically aren't a top 5 radio station, aren't a top 10 radio station a lot of times. And that's fine because we know we have our strength is a very dedicated, supportive audience, even if it's smaller than some of the bigger stations in town. But this most recent ratings period, we were a top 4 radio station in the Huntsville market, which is huge. So a big thank you to all of our listeners, our new listeners, and that just speaks volumes to the work of this staff and everything that they've been doing over the past 10 months. That this is just a little sign of like, hey, we're headed in the right direction. That's amazing at what everybody here has been able to accomplish. And this is all leading up to our 50th anniversary, October 13th, 50 years, Alabama's oldest public radio station. We turn 50, we're going to have a big party, and all these changes that we've been talking about are just getting us prepared for the next 50 years and what the station is going to become and can be.
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16: Well, I can tell you right now, with Capital Exchange, for instance, you're hearing not only what's going on locally, but in the state. You're getting a bigger look, a better look at local candidates for your local elections. You are hearing what's happening and what's the latest in the local science community on Curiosity Squad. 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
17: And public media at its core, and I think what WLRH is all about, is shared values. It's a variety of programming, but it's the shared values that bring our audience and keep our audience, whether that is a local or national talk-related show, a local or national music-related show. There's a sense of community there. There's a sense of learning, of curiosity, of wanting real knowledge. That shared values is not a specific political lean. It's not any kind of real thought process. It is, a quest for that curiosity, a quest for the truth, legitimacy, information, education, and we try to do that.
10: Eric, you mentioned curiosity quite a bit, and so listeners are probably quite curious about what to expect coming up. So without getting into too much detail about
18: what is coming out in next week's programming changes. Perhaps you could be more bird's eye view, you know, broad strokes. What philosophy guided the new schedule?
17: Sure. And I guess we'll be back on Monday morning to kind of discuss the new schedule more in depth. But and you can go to our website and social media right now if you want to. We're keeping a lot of the favorite shows. There is a lot that is not changing. So please, nobody worry.
16: Panic.
17: Yeah, at the moment. Both local and national favorites are staying put. And then we are adding some things, you know, some things that have become favorites, like Tuxedo Junction, you know, which was on Monday through Thursday, is now getting a Friday edition. And then we are shuffling some things around. So some people's shows may be in a different time slot. A lot will be in the same.
18: You know, every community has a story, and local public radio helps tell it. You know, while the past year has brought change, it has also created new opportunities for WLRH to deepen its connection with listeners across the Tennessee Valley. And as the station prepares for its next chapter, its mission remains the same: to inform, inspire, and serve the community it calls home. And so I'd like to thank you both for joining us this morning on Tennessee Valley and giving us a little glimpse into the year past and a little tease of what is to come. And you're right, Eric, they can come back on Monday and hear more details. So listeners, be sure to tune in to Tennessee Valley Mornings on Monday, when we will take a closer look at the programming lineup and what to expect in the weeks ahead. For Tennessee Valley Mornings, I'm R.L. Terry.
10: Coming up next is the latest from Marketplace Tech. Each day, the Marketplace Tech team demystifies the digital economy by uncovering how tech influences our lives in unexpected ways. On today's show, when we tell AI to get us an answer, we don't tell the model how. This week, that became a problem when OpenAI's models escaped their sandbox and attacked another company's system. I'm R.L. Terry, and you're listening to Tennessee Valley Mornings.
19: Whoops, sorry, my AI just hacked you. From American Public Media, this is Marketplace Tech. I'm Megan McCarty-Carino. OpenAI revealed this week that two of its advanced AI models escaped an isolated testing environment, or sandbox. They got onto the internet and went looking for the answers to a benchmarking test they'd been given. The models hacked the security systems of Hugging Face, which hosts open source AI models and has the answers to the evaluation in its production database. Here with more on what this all means is Will Arimus, staff writer at The Atlantic.
20: These systems are trained to basically get the answer right through whatever means they can, right? This is how they work. That's part of what makes them so powerful, because humans don't have to tell them how to get the answer right. The AI systems themselves learn the best way to get the answer right. Well, one of the most reliable ways to get right answers is to cheat. And the fact that they figured out how to cheat on their own is fascinating and a little scary.
19: Yeah, I mean, there seem to be sort of like two parallel concerns. One is this sort of classic alignment problem that, you know, it was given, you know, a set of instructions and it kind of found this, to us, devious way to complete the task. To us, it seems like this is a problem. To the AI model, it's just doing what we told it to do. And there's obviously a massive concern about cybersecurity here.
20: Yeah, the cybersecurity concerns are real. But I've also seen some cynics point out that, you know, every time this happens, the companies also get a little PR boost.
19: They're like,
20: oh no, we've discovered that our models are way too smart and dangerous. And, you know, and that makes people like, oh, well, maybe I need that model. Like, what, you know, maybe I should be writing my college essay with the model that knows how to, knows how to hack into Hugging Face's system.
19: Yeah, of course. I think anytime, you know, there is this warning coming from the labs about, wow, our model is just too powerful. In this case, you know, an actual incident happened.
3: Anthropic took kind of a different approach with its model, which was it said, this is too dangerous and we are going to limit, you know, the access to it. And it started this whole kind of cascade with, you know, the Trump administration executive order resulting finally in, you know, Mythos and Fable being put under export controls, basically a kind of a kill switch. And I really, I wonder how, you know, this revelation from OpenAI will sort of play into that very opaque and kind of very evolving approach from the government.
20: Yeah, I don't know how the executive branch will respond. Certainly, it's not just PR, right? Like there is a real concern. I mean, these models can be, will be, probably are already being used for state-sponsored cyber attacking projects. I think that you can tell your AI to get the right answers on a test no matter what, or you can try to train your AI to like get the right answers on a test, but more importantly, don't cheat, you know, and we're going to punish you if we catch you cheating. So it's not that they aren't trying to solve this problem, but it's not a super easy one.
3: That's Will Oremus at The Atlantic. This conversation was part of our Tech Week in Review segment. You can find it on our website, marketplace.org/techbites. Jesus Alvarado produced this episode, and thanks to Nicholas Giong for his production help this week. Gary O'Keefe is our engineer. Daisy Palacios is the supervising producer. Nancy Fargali is the executive producer. I'm Megan McCarty-Carino, and that's Marketplace Tech. This is APM.
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2: 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I'm Lisa Chang, and this is your Tennessee Valley Music Update for the Tennessee Valley's live music scene. Happening tonight, Sean Ferguson, followed by the Don Osborne Band, are at Voodoo Lounge. Scott Morgan is at Green Bus Brewing. Lisa Chang, and this is your Tennessee Valley Music Update for the Tennessee Valley's live music scene. Happening tonight, Sean Ferguson, followed by the Don Osborne Band, are at Voodoo Lounge. 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

0: Lounge, Holmes Street Sessions Duo and The Last Call are at Levy's on the Lake. You can find Alexis Jackson at Green Bus Brewing, and Ingrid Marie is live at The Note. And you can see all us Ions playing the Leisure Lawn at Stovehouse. 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
1: 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Later, Alex Hall will be recapping the Rocket City Space Fest, which aims to become the South by Southwest of space festivals. 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
2: With your Morning Civics Brief, I'm Bob Nance. Today, in 1969, was the culmination of man's first visit to the moon when Michael Collins, Neil Armstrong, and Buzz Aldrin splashed down on that Thursday morning, just 10 minutes before noon local time. However, it was 28 years earlier, on the same day in 1941, that this sleepy city, relying on its watercress and cotton crops, became the home of the Redstone Ordnance Plant, after the federal government purchased the farmland from roughly 550 small farmers and their families on the north shores of the Tennessee River by right of eminent domain. In 1943, the multiple ordnance manufacturing facilities were combined into the new Redstone Arsenal. Over the next 10 years, the Redstone rocket, built with the expertise of the German scientists that had developed the V-2 rocket that rained destruction across Europe during World War II, developed the Redstone rocket that was eventually used to put the first U.S. satellite into orbit, Explorer 1, in 1958. The transition from war machine to man's walk on the moon made the Apollo crew's flights possible, leading to these heroes coming home safely from this historic mission 47 years ago today. Next week's legislative meetings close out the month of July, beginning on the fourth Monday of the month. There are nearly 25 legislative meetings to close out the month of July next week, and we will bring you the schedule each day of the week. Our Candidates Forum studio reservations are continuing to fill. 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I'm Bob Nance. 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
3: AP News, I'm Marcela Sanchez. Wisconsin community groups are calling for accountability following Wednesday's police shooting of a 38-year-old man. AP correspondent Donna Warder reports.
4: The Madison, Wisconsin community has set up a memorial of flowers and signs in the middle of the street where police on Wednesday shot and killed Corey Durrell Ruiz, a 38-year-old homeless man. Police say Ruiz had wounded an officer with a knife while resisting arrest. Madison resident Abby Smith says since she's lived in the neighborhood, there have been three police-involved shootings.
5: It's just not okay.

0: Hey, it looked like an execution to me.
1: Mayor Sakya Rhodes-Conway is promising a rigorous investigation.
2: You should not lose your life as a result of an encounter with law enforcement.
1: Court records show Ruiz had been in and out of jail over the past decade, but Common Council President Sabrina Madison says he could have been anyone.
3: My first thought is, when the officer is walking away, why isn't he walking away in cuffs?
1: I'm Donna Warder.
4: Officials will be reviewing widely circulated bystander videos of the incident. However, one key perspective won't be included: footage from the officer's body-worn cameras. That's because the city of Madison does not require its police to wear them. The Trump administration's new 10% to 12.5% tariffs on imports from 60 trading partners are now in effect. President Trump says these countries did not adequately enforce a ban on goods made with forced labor. The new tariffs kicked in just as Trump's temporary 10% worldwide tariffs expired at midnight. Forecasters say Hurricane Fausto has strengthened into a Category 2 storm in the Pacific Ocean and is expected to approach the Hawaiian Islands next week. More stories at apnews.com. This is AP News. A nun in Texas is speaking out about being detained by ICE. The AP's Ed Donahue has the story.
5: Sister Leticia Ogbuaja was walking to Sunday Mass last month in McAllen, Texas, in her nun's habit, when two armed men approached her.
6: I was very much afraid.
5: Ogbuaja's attorney says she has for years been granted protection from removal to her native Nigeria because she was likely to face torture there. Since this happened on a Sunday, Ogbuaja said it was heartbreaking she could not go to Mass.
6: Even when I told him, can I go to Mass? Can I just attend Mass? Can I receive communion? And the answer was no.
5: She was released several hours after being detained and is grateful for those who have helped her.
6: Gratitude does not mean I can stay quiet about what happened to me.
5: Ogbuaja has a check-in appointment with ICE next week. I'm Ed Donahue.
4: And I'm Marcela Sanchez, AP News.
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11: 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Coming up next, Alex Hall recaps this week's Rocket City Space Fest. And Alex always has a way of transporting you to out-of-this-world places, so it's sure to be interesting. I'm R.L. Terry. 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
7: I'm Alex Hall, host of WLRH's Curiosity Squad.
10: Rocket City Space Fest concludes tonight with a splashdown celebration in downtown Huntsville. The festival came together in just a matter of weeks by connecting events already planned across the city. I spoke with organizer Ralph Petroff about its unexpectedly large first year, what didn't go entirely to plan, and what could come next. What's been the highlight for you so far, Ralph?
12: The highlight? Oh, my goodness, there have been so many. I mean, to see it at the concert in the park, we thought, well, maybe we kind of expected 5,000 people. We kept our fingers crossed that there might be 10,000 people, but it looks like it was probably 20,000. They should have official numbers soon. So to see that level of support for an event that didn't get green-lighted until last month, and to see the cheers and the celebration, it was so gratifying because you just see the enormous support for a festival like that. And of course, it would have been impossible without our many corporate sponsors, and they deserve so much credit, as do all the volunteers who literally came out of the woodwork to help.
10: So things came together very, very quickly, and there's obviously been some amazing highlights, but presumably there's also been a few pain points?
12: Yes, they have. And, you know, pain points is how you learn. And so, you know, partly we were victims of our own success, because when you expect 5,000 people and you get 20,000, traffic is going to be bad and parking is going to be bad. But when you're putting together an event that was only approved in June, there are going to be some glitches. And, you know, unfortunately, the announcement telling people where to sit and where to view didn't run. And so that created viewing issues for so many people. And but, you know, it's when you put something together on very short notice, something will go wrong. And that was an unfortunate thing to go wrong. But we'll learn from this, and next year we'll be bigger and better and bolder, but I'm sure there'll be ways to improve it. And that's how, I mean, Von Braun would say, we will never get to the moon if we do not admit our mistakes and learn from them. And we keep that same attitude at the Rocket City Space Fest.
10: People presumably have embraced this. Are people bringing forward ideas for next year? What are you thinking might be in the pipeline?
12: Oh, you have no idea. And just to give you an I saw pictures from Montesano, residents on Montesano, who had taken photographs, and it looked terrific. And then someone said, well, why don't we just put all the drones on Montesano, and then we can sync it up on a radio, which WLRH certainly has the capabilities to do, so that instead of 20-odd thousand people looking at it, the whole city could look at it. So, you know, these are the this is the scope of the imagination. And other people say, well, drone shows are great, but let's do something else. But, you know, next year we want to go big. And going big means things like a space music fest, a space film festival, a space art show, the largest collection of science fiction art in the world, the Ordway collection, is in the UAH archives, and it would be fabulous to have those publicly displayed.
10: You're setting up a formal organization, 501c3 is in process. Do you envisage having a festival director and people that
12: will
10: be doing this?
12: All that will come in due time. You know, right now we're just sort of a sprinting for the a finish line of a 9-day marathon. And then we're going to take some time, catch our breath. And, you know, I think there is such support in the city for an event. You know, it would certainly make sense. Volunteers can only do so much.
10: Back in 1969, it was Splashdown that was really the first party, right?
12: Well, they had a launch party, because the launch is the most difficult part. I mean, look at all the problems that we have with today's technology and almost unlimited funds of some of the private space efforts. And they struggle with launches still to this day. So to do that in 1969 with 128K of memory is just remarkable. But again, President Kennedy, he didn't say put them on the moon. He said put them on the moon and return to Earth safely. So yes, the celebration, this is the beauty of the 3 days: launch day, landing day, splashdown day.
13: We're at the conclusion of the Rocket City Space Fest, celebrating arguably, I think, the most important event, the splashdown. Tell me what's planned.
12: Well, for the splashdown event, what more appropriate way to celebrate a splashdown than to go to downtown Huntsville? They have the Sips and Sounds celebration, and so we're going to piggyback on that. So we encourage you to wear your skinny black ties and 1969 regalia and splash down some moonshots in celebration.
13: The Rocket City Space Fest Splashdown celebration takes place this evening as part of Sips and Sounds in Jefferson Alley in downtown Huntsville. For Tennessee Valley Mornings, I'm Alex Hall.
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15: From around the world, these are the latest international news headlines. Spain's government has declared a national emergency after wildfires forced the evacuation of some 10,000 people in the central region of Madrid, while in southern France, tens of thousands fled their homes to escape two major blazes. Writing on X, Spanish Prime Minister Pedro Sanchez says, "We're experiencing a dramatic situation, not just in several Spanish regions, but also in neighbouring countries." A series of explosions sounded near a military base hosting US forces in northern Iraq, and sirens rang out in Bahrain on Friday, hours after the American military said it finished its 13th night of strikes against Iran. Indian officials say flooding in northeastern Assam state has killed at least 50 people and displaced 700,000 after days of heavy monsoon rains that overflowed the Brahmaputra River. German Chancellor Friedrich Merz reshuffles top posts as he tries to strengthen his government against a far-right advance. I'm Charles de Ledesma.
11: You've been listening to Tennessee Valley Mornings. I'm your host, R.L. Terry. Coming up next is the Marketplace Morning Report, followed by another hour of Tennessee Valley Mornings. And in case you missed my conversation with WLRH General Manager and Programming Director, reflecting on the state of the station exactly 1 year since the federal defunding of public media, you can catch a replay of that story at about 9 minutes past the hour. 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
0: From Marketplace in Washington, I'm Kimberly Adams. A new batch of tariffs went into effect overnight, and there's more to come. The Trump administration is trying to rebuild the tariff wall torn down by a Supreme Court ruling earlier this year. Marketplace's Nancy Marshall-Genzer joins me with the details. Good morning, Nancy.
2: Good morning.
0: Let's start with what happened overnight. What new tariffs did we wake up to this morning?
2: Well, the U.S. will now impose tariffs of 10% to 12.5% on 60 of our trading partners. The Trump administration says these new duties were imposed because those countries didn't do enough to curb forced labor. These new duties took effect just as a temporary 10% global tariff was expiring. Of course, those temporary tariffs were put in place after the Supreme Court overturned President Trump's blanket global tariffs earlier this year.
0: But there are some exceptions here. One of them apparently is instant coffee.
2: Yeah, thank God. The administration exempted some products that aren't really produced in the U.S., like instant coffee. Also, cork from Europe. Oil and natural gas are also exempted, as are products already covered by national security tariffs, things like steel and aluminum.
0: And there are more to come. There's another tariff investigation underway. What do we know so far about that?
2: Yeah, this is another investigation under Section 301 of U.S. trade law. It's looking at countries the U.S. says overproduce and sell certain products at prices so low that U.S. producers can't compete. This investigation covers 16 U.S. trading partners, including, surprise, surprise, China, also other Asian countries and the European Union. It is not clear, though, when those additional tariffs will be announced.
0: Marketplace's Nancy Marshall-Genzer. Thank you, Nancy.
2: You're welcome.
0: Let's do the numbers. The FTSE in London is up 0.4%. Dow, S&P, and NASDAQ futures are up in the 0.1% to 0.4% range, with the Dow future up 188 points. The 10-year Treasury yield is down at 4.68%. Every Friday morning, we send the best of Marketplace straight to your inbox. We explain the economic news of the week and share more stories to help you live smarter. 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
0: We'll get an update on new home sales later this morning. Housing affordability is an ongoing issue across the country. Mortgage buyer Freddie Mac released data Thursday showing the average long-term mortgage rate is at its highest in almost a year, with a 30-year fixed sitting at 6.58%. High rates are one issue making it hard for people to afford homes, but so is simple supply and demand. Not enough homes for all the people who want them. Lots of cities are eyeing their empty office space as a way to create more housing supply, with office to apartment conversions up at least 28% from last year. That's according to a report out earlier this year from Rent Cafe. But a recent scare in Midtown New York City, where support beams buckled inside a former office tower being converted to apartments, is increasing scrutiny on the projects. So we wanted to check in on how these office conversions have been going in New York and what lessons other cities can learn from New York's process. Here to discuss it is New York City Controller Mark Levine. Welcome to the show.
3: Thank you, Kimberly. Great to be here.
0: Overall, how has the office to residential conversion in New York been going so far?
3: Well, look, we're in the midst of the worst housing affordability crisis in New York City history. And the office to residential conversions have been one of the big bright spots, solving a problem for the city. We have tens of millions of square feet of vacant office space, especially in Midtown Manhattan coming out of the pandemic, but also leading to something positive, which is adding to our supply of housing and supply of affordable housing. It is alarming to see what's happened at the former Pfizer building. And I'm very much hoping it doesn't derail what has otherwise been a real success story for New York City.
0: What do you think it's going to take to restore folks' confidence?
3: So I think we have to both point to a solution to whatever went wrong here and remind people that we overall have a really strong record of safety in construction in New York City, and we have a very robust building code.
0: You know, fiscal analysis was done on these conversions last year under your predecessor, looking at the cost of the tax incentives that can make these projects work. Is it your take that the numbers back the strategy?
3: Yes, actually, I do. These are big, complicated projects. To make it work, they needed a tax incentive. And the proposition was, well, if these things just sit vacant as empty office buildings, it's not good for our economy. It's not good for our tax base. And so we are giving people a break on the property tax because this incentivized construction that wouldn't otherwise take place. And as a condition of that, Kimberly, we are requiring that 25% of the units be permanently affordable. And so in these neighborhoods of Midtown Manhattan, which otherwise would be very, very expensive for people to live, we're now going to get thousands of affordable units. And that's all because of this tax program.
0: What lessons do you think that other cities can take from New York's experience thus far with these conversions?
3: Look, I think probably every downtown in America is struggling right now coming out of the pandemic. We've all got to figure this out. And I think that there is a win-win here where we can solve the problem of vacant office space and solve the problem of lack of housing. It's going to require flexibility because these are complicated projects. The engineering's tough. These were not built to be apartments. The cities that are doing this, I think, are reaping the rewards. And then what you get is a vibrant 24-hour community that ends up being better for the office space that remains. And in fact, what you're seeing in Midtown is that the newer Class A office buildings are renting like gangbusters. So this also, in the end, could help save what office space remains.
0: New York City Comptroller Mark Levine, thank you so much.
3: Thank you, Kimberly.
0: Our executive producer is Nancy Fargali. Our digital team includes Antoinette Brock, Emily McCune, and Dylan Miettinen. Our engineers are Sam Keenan and David Schreck. And in Washington, I'm Kimberly Adams with the Marketplace Morning Report. 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
7: Good morning, Tennessee Valley. It's Friday, the 24th of July, and welcome to Tennessee Valley Mornings on 89.3 WLRH. I'm your host, R.L. Terry. From sunrise over Montesano to the banks of the Tennessee River, we're here to help you start the day with perspective and purpose. Coming up this hour, I am joined in studio by WLRH General Manager Eric Bruckner and Programming Director Katie Ganaway to reflect on the state of the station exactly 1 year since the federal defunding of public media. Later in the hour, Alex Hall recaps the Rocket City Space Fest, a festival that aims to be the South by Southwest of space festivals. I'll also have your news, weather, and more this morning. Your BBC News Update is next, followed by your Tennessee Valley News Update.
8: BBC News with Moira Alderson. Ukrainian defense officials say at least 10 people have been killed and 100 injured in a Russian ballistic missile strike on an exhibition outside Kyiv, showcasing the country's drone technology. To the east, officials in Donetsk region say 5 people were killed by 2 Russian glide bombs. Paul Adams is in Kyiv.
9: What will happen pretty soon is a similar smallish trial will begin in Uganda, where people will be immunized. If they're successful, they will then expand the trial in DR Congo, and that will be in the affected areas. Now, what they're doing, as well as monitoring the safety of the vaccine, is they're checking for immune responses. Obviously, none of the volunteers will be given Ebola, but if the jab produces a very strong immune response, which they're hoping it will, then it can be used actually to protect people who may be contacts of Ebola patients within a matter of months.
8: I'm sorry, we couldn't bring you Paul Adams there. An experimental vaccine against the Ebola virus ravaging Central Africa has been administered to a volunteer for the first time. The 37-year-old man received it in Oxford, where it was developed in just 8 weeks. Fergus Walsh explains.
9: What will happen pretty soon is a similar smallish trial will begin in Uganda, where people will be immunised. If they're successful, they will then expand the trial in DR Congo, and that will be in the affected areas. Now, what they're doing, as well as monitoring the safety of the vaccine, is they're checking for immune responses. Obviously, none of the volunteers will be given Ebola, but if the jab produces a very strong immune response, which they're hoping it will, then it can be used actually to protect people who may be contacts of Ebola patients within a matter of months.
8: China has warned the US against starting a new trade war after the Trump administration imposed tariffs on more than 60 countries. Washington says it's acted because the nations haven't been doing enough to tackle forced labour, but many US allies say the taxes are unjustified. Leaders of India's youth protest movement say the government has asked for 24 hours to respond to their demand for the resignation of the education minister, Arunade Mukherjee reports.
10: This was the second meeting in 5 days, a sign that as the pressure mounts, the government is desperate to try to end the impasse. The senior minister in charge of negotiations said the two-hour-long talks were cordial and the government would now discuss internally the next course of action. Earlier in the day, the Prime Minister had turned to social media to appeal to the students, assuring there would be legislation in Parliament next week to address the exam paper leaks. But the hundreds of demonstrators still gathered at a protest site in central Delhi are not convinced. The students are now trying to garner support outside Delhi and have called for nationwide peaceful protests to draw attention to their demands.
8: BBC News. The European Commission has accused TikTok of failing to protect children, many of whose account settings expose them to cyberbullying and predatory behaviour. It said the accounts of minors must only be visible to those granted permission. The EU's tech chief said greater protection should not be an opt-in, but rather the default. TikTok said it would review the EU findings. The president of Bangladesh, Mohammad Shahabuddin, has resigned nearly 2 years before the end of his term. Mr. Shahabuddin was a key ally of the ousted Prime Minister Sheikh Hasina, Ambarasan Etarajan reports.
11: Mohammad Shahabuddin has been under pressure to step down since Sheikh Hasina, who is now in exile in neighbouring India, told media that she planned to return to Bangladesh, where she faces the death penalty for ordering lethal force against protesters who ousted her 2 years ago. She denies the charges. In his resignation letter, Mr. Shahabuddin said he could no longer perform the largely ceremonial role due to health issues. The Speaker of the National Parliament will act as an interim president until a new one is elected.
8: A senior Liberian police officer has been suspended as part of a probe into the country's latest cocaine seizure. The police inspector general said Johnny Dean was not accused of being involved in the drug trafficking operation itself, but was suspected of being compromised during the investigation. He said Mr. Dean admitted receiving $10,000 and may face criminal charges. Britain's new Prime Minister, Andy Burnham, has launched what he's calling Number 10 North in Manchester, part of his attempt to decentralise power away from London. Mr. Burnham, the former mayor of the northern English city, described the opening of the new prime ministerial office as the best day of his life. He plans to work from the site once a week, station some ministers there, and relocate civil servants. That's the latest world news from the BBC.
7: Your Tennessee Valley News update. NASA is preparing for the return of astronaut Chris Williams and his two crewmates after a nearly 8-month mission aboard the International Space Station. The Soyuz spacecraft is scheduled to undock Sunday morning before landing in Kazakhstan. Williams completed more than 3,800 orbits of Earth while traveling more than 102 million miles during his first spaceflight. The city of Madison is pushing to attract new aerospace investment on the international stage. Madison Mayor Renee Bartlett joined Alabama's delegation at the Farnborough International Air Show in England, where economic development leaders are meeting with aerospace companies and promoting Madison and North Alabama as a destination for future jobs and investment. Local mail carriers say they're feeling the strain as population growth continues across the listing area. Postal couriers say delivery demand has increased while staffing has struggled to keep pace, leading to heavier workloads as communities throughout the Tennessee Valley continue to expand. Central and North Alabama Health Services, Happy Health, and Thrive Alabama will host a free health fair Saturday afternoon, August 8th from 4 to 7 o'clock at Butler Green Park at Campus 805. The event will feature health screenings, educational resources, and connections to local health care services. And finally this morning, the Alabama Mountain Lakes Tourist Association, the official destination marketing organization for Visit North Alabama, has been honored with the Theme Campaign Award for its Creating the Accessible Friendly North Alabama initiative. The award recognizes their comprehensive effort to position North Alabama as one of the nation's leading accessible, friendly travel destinations by making it easier for travelers with mobility needs to confidently plan and enjoy visits throughout the region. You're listening to Tennessee Valley Mornings. Taking a look at your weather, we'll start today with a warm and humid morning across the listening area. The patchy fog should dissipate as the morning progresses, and that'll quickly give way to a mix of sun and clouds, but showers and thunderstorms become increasingly likely as we head into the afternoon, with highs reaching the upper 80s. Not everyone will see rain at the same time, but any storm that develops could produce heavy rainfall, gusty winds, and frequent lightning. If you're heading outdoors later today, keep that umbrella close by. Tonight remains warm and mostly cloudy, with scattered showers and thunderstorms lingering into the evening before becoming more isolated overnight. Lows will settle down around 72. Saturday looks to be the wettest day of the weekend. Expect mostly cloudy skies, highs in the upper 80s, and numerous showers and thunderstorms developing throughout the day. Looking ahead to Sunday, we'll dry out a bit. Highs will climb back into the lower 90s with a mix of sun and clouds and only a slight chance of an afternoon shower or thunderstorm before drier weather returns Sunday evening. This is R.L. Terry, and you're listening to Tennessee Valley Mornings. Coming up next, WLRH reflects upon the last year because it was 1 year ago today that Congress rescinded federal funding for public media. Over the past year, public radio stations across the country have faced significant changes and challenges, from changing listening habits to shifts in funding that have prompted difficult decisions about programming and service. Here in the Tennessee Valley, WLRH has experienced its own period of transition. It was 1 year ago this very day that federal funding for public media was rescinded by Congress. This morning, I am joined by WLRH General Manager Eric Bruckner and Programming Director Katie Ganaway to reflect on where the station has been, where it is today, and where it is headed next, as soon as next week. Welcome to Tennessee Valley Mornings to you both.
12: Hello, Ryan.
7: Hey. So glad to have you in here around the big table here to discuss where the station has been over the last year, most of which I wasn't able to witness. And so I will be learning along with our listeners this morning. This past year has brought significant changes to WLRH. And so looking back, what has been the biggest challenge that the station has had to navigate?
13: Well, I think the biggest challenge wasn't how do we survive. It was how do we continue to serve the communities of North Alabama in a dramatically different way. And unfortunately, so many public radio stations across the country decided they were going to eliminate jobs in order to keep national programming. We did not do that. So, in fact, we added to our staff. We enhanced our staff. We made some full part-time positions full-time.
12: Ryan is proof of that.
13: We hired new people that were positions that we didn't have prior.
7: So one of the biggest stories was, of course, the loss of federal funding for public media. Many listeners wondered what that would mean for WLRH or wherever their home public radio station happened to be at the time last year. Could you describe how WLRH responded to this paradigm shift?
12: I wrote a very long, heartfelt, you know, straight from the heart response to that change. I knew it was a huge shift from what people were used to listening to. And I felt, you know, the same as everybody else did. It was kind of blindsided, but it was also an opportunity to really strengthen what we were going to provide. And I think that first attempt back in October, you know, it was the best we could do. And I think we did a good job. But I think now that we've had some time to reflect on what people actually want to hear and what people are responding well to, now we can actually give that, provide that.
13: We added more, you know, local voices and not just staff, but also volunteers. We added new shows. And when I say more local voices, it's not just us putting our voices into the microphone. It's adding more voices from out in the community, because now Yes. we have the ability to go out into the community, talk to more local leaders, nonprofit organizations, arts organizations, city and other, you know, local government entities to help them get the word out about things that are going on across North Alabama.
7: You mentioned previously a lot of new programs, segments, voices. Could you elaborate a little on what helped define your approach in making those decisions while staying focused on serving the longtime listeners of WLRH?
12: Well, we wanted something familiar, as well as, you know, a couple of new things to try out. The Sam Sanders Show, great show, kind of touching on cultural topics of the moment. We added quite a lot of programming from PRX, Public Radio Exchange, APM, and WNYC, WFMT. We wanted to keep that public radio sound that people are used to as close that we could to our old schedule, you know, without the NPR programming. But I think that stayed in the familiarity there.
13: To pull back the curtain a little bit, because public radio is a lot about transparency, it was not easy.
12: No.
13: you know, we didn't have a ton of time to react, you know, as much time as we probably would have liked. And we had to put together in a very short amount of time something that we thought would still be entertaining, resonate with the community, et cetera, et cetera. There was a great combination of both local programming and some national programming that were favorites and that were new shows that we thought people would enjoy. And I think we got a lot of it right, which was great.
7: With the loss of funds that have long since supported public media nationwide, it was time for listeners to step up, perhaps in ways they had not thought of before, because there had been that, what's, you know, kind of tantamount to a safety net, I suppose. And so some listeners that were on board may have, you know, kept their levels the same, if not increased, while others that may not be fans, and to each their own, you know, they may have chosen to support other stations, or maybe just, you know, you're just leaving public radio in general, whatever the case, that the amount of revenue coming in was affected. Eric, can you describe a bit kind of what your evaluation of that has been, and even more so how encouraging it has been, the response from the community?
13: Sure. There's no way to sugarcoat it. After our programming changes last October, we saw a severe dip in our membership donations. So for the end of 2025, October, November, December, which is understandable. People were upset that we were changing certain programs and they withheld their money. Makes total sense to me. But the beginning of 2026 was very encouraging. In fact, for the first quarter of 2026, we were able to bring in more revenue than we had the first quarter of 2025 and the first quarter of 2024. It is sort of a transition as people who don't like the programming continue to drop off. People who love our new programming are continuing to become new members.
12: And sustaining members.
13: Exactly. And sustaining members, or even increasing their donations. where they may have been donating whatever it is, $10, $25, $50, $100 a month. And they've decided, hey, we like that. I'm going to increase it by X amount. So fantastic. So sure, we're not going to lie. We took a big hit in donations at the beginning of all these programming changes, but we are seeing people, more and more people, either up their donations or becoming members where they may have been listening, but were never members before. And with our underwriting, our corporate support, the local businesses have responded as well. The drop-off from underwriting from local businesses wasn't as severe at the end of last year, but at the beginning of 2026, it came back in a big way. In fact, we were up about 22% in our corporate support for the first part of 2026, which is huge. That's local businesses saying they believe in what we're doing. They believe that when they put their message out as a supporter of WLRH, that they know our audience is going to react to that. Here in public media, we don't really use ratings a lot for much of anything. And we certainly don't talk about it, but it is very nice when you get a good report card. So we'll just say one thing. We typically aren't a top 5 radio station, aren't a top 10 radio station a lot of times. And that's fine because we know we have our strength is a very dedicated, supportive audience, even if it's smaller than some of the bigger stations in town. But this most recent ratings period, we were a top 4 radio station in the Huntsville market, which is huge. So a big thank you to all of our listeners, our new listeners, and that just speaks volumes to the work of this staff and everything that they've been doing over the past 10 months. That this is just a little sign of like, hey, we're headed in the right direction. That's amazing at what everybody here has been able to accomplish. And this is all leading up to our 50th anniversary, October 13th, 50 years, Alabama's oldest public radio station. We turn 50, we're going to have a big party, and all these changes that we've been talking about are just getting us prepared for the next 50 years and what the station is going to become and can be.
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12: Well, I can tell you right now, with Capital Exchange, for instance, you're hearing not only what's going on locally, but in the state. You're getting a bigger look, a better look at local candidates for your local elections. You are hearing what's happening and what's the latest in the local science community on Curiosity Squad. We have such rich content that is so pertinent to our listeners and where they live.
13: And public media at its core, and I think what WLRH is all about, is shared values. It's a variety of programming, but it's the shared values that bring our audience and keep our audience, whether that is a local or national talk-related show, a local or national music-related show. There's a sense of community there. There's a sense of learning, of curiosity, of wanting real knowledge. That shared values is not a specific political lean. It's not any kind of real thought process. It is, a quest for that curiosity, a quest for the truth, legitimacy, information, education, and we try to do that.
7: Eric, you mentioned curiosity quite a bit, and so listeners are probably quite curious about what to expect coming up. So without getting into too much detail about what is coming out in next week's programming changes, perhaps you could be more bird's eye view, broad strokes. What philosophy guided the new schedule?
13: Sure. And I guess we'll be back on Monday morning to kind of discuss the new schedule more in depth. But and you can go to our website and social media right now if you want to. We're keeping a lot of the favorite shows. There is a lot that is not changing. So please, nobody worry.
12: Panic.
13: Yeah, at the moment. Both local and national favorites are staying put. And then we are adding some things, some things that have become favorites like Tuxedo Junction, you know, which was on Monday through Thursday, is now getting a Friday edition. And then we are shuffling some things around. So some people's shows may be in a different time slot. A lot will be in the same.
7: You know, every community has a story, and local public radio helps tell it. You know, while the past year has brought change, it has also created new opportunities for WLRH to deepen its connection with listeners across the Tennessee Valley. And as the station prepares for its next chapter, its mission remains the same: to inform, inspire, and serve the community it calls home. And so I'd like to thank you both for joining us this morning on Tennessee Valley and giving us a little glimpse into the year past and a little tease of what is to come. And you're right, Eric, they can come back on Monday and hear more details. So listeners, be sure to tune in to Tennessee Valley Mornings on Monday, when we will take a closer look at the programming lineup and what to expect in the weeks ahead. For Tennessee Valley Mornings, I'm R.L. Terry. Coming up next is the latest from Marketplace Tech. Each day, the Marketplace Tech team demystifies the digital economy by uncovering how tech influences our lives in unexpected ways. On today's show, when we tell AI to get us an answer, we don't tell the model how. This week, that became a problem when OpenAI's models escaped their sandbox and attacked another company's system. I'm R.L. Terry, and you're listening to Tennessee Valley Mornings.
14: Whoops, sorry, my AI just hacked you. From American Public Media, this is Marketplace Tech. I'm Megan McCarty-Carino. OpenAI revealed this week that two of its advanced AI models escaped an isolated testing environment, or sandbox. They got onto the internet and went looking for the answers to a benchmarking test they'd been given. The models hacked the security systems of Hugging Face, which hosts open source AI models and has the answers to the evaluation in its production database. Here with more on what this all means is Will Arimus, staff writer at The Atlantic.
15: These systems are trained to basically get the answer right through whatever means they can, right? This is how they work. That's part of what makes them so powerful, because humans don't have to tell them how to get the answer right. The AI systems themselves learn the best way to get the answer right. Well, one of the most reliable ways to get right answers is to cheat. And the fact that they figured out how to cheat on their own is fascinating and a little scary.
14: Yeah, I mean, there seem to be sort of like two parallel concerns. One is this sort of classic alignment problem that, you know, it was given, you know, a set of instructions and it kind of found this, to us, devious way to complete the task. To us, it seems like this is a problem. To the AI model, it's just doing what we told it to do. And there's obviously a massive concern about cybersecurity here.
15: Yeah, the cybersecurity concerns are real. But I've also seen some cynics point out that, you know, every time this happens, the companies also get a little PR boost.
14: They're like,
15: oh no, we've discovered that our models are way too smart and dangerous. And, you know, and that makes people like, oh, well, maybe I need that model. Like, what, you know, maybe I should be writing my college essay with the model that knows how to, knows how to hack into Hugging Face's system.
14: Yeah, of course. I think anytime, you know, there is this warning coming from the labs about, wow, our model is just too powerful. In this case, you know, an actual incident happened. Anthropic took kind of a different approach with its model, which was it said, this is too dangerous and we are going to limit, you know, the access to it. And it started this whole kind of cascade with, the Trump administration executive order resulting finally in, Mythos and Fable being put under export controls, basically a kind of a kill switch. And I wonder how, you know, this revelation from OpenAI will sort of play into that very opaque and kind of very evolving approach from the government.
15: Yeah, I don't know how the executive branch will respond. Certainly, it's not just PR, right? Like there is a real concern. I mean, these models can be, will be, probably are already being used for state-sponsored cyber-attacking projects. I think that you can tell your AI to get the right answers on a test no matter what, or you can try to train your AI to like get the right answers on a test, but more importantly, don't cheat, you know, and we're going to punish you if we catch you cheating. So it's not that they aren't trying to solve this problem, but it's not a super easy one.
14: That's Will Oremus at The Atlantic. This conversation was part of our Tech Week in Review segment. You can find it on our website, marketplace.org/techbites. Jesus Alvarado produced this episode, and thanks to Nicholas Guiong for his production help this week. Gary O'Keefe is our engineer. Daisy Palacios is the supervising producer. Nancy Fargali is the executive producer. I'm Megan McCarty-Carino, and that's Marketplace Tech. This is APM.
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1: 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I'm Lisa Chang, and this is your Tennessee Valley Music Update for the Tennessee Valley's live music scene. 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You can find Alexis Jackson at Green Bus Brewing. And Ingrid Marie is live at The Note. 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Holmes Street Sessions Duo and The Last Call are at Levy's on the Lake. You can find Alexis Jackson at Green Bus Brewing. And Ingrid Marie is live at The Note. And you can see All Us Ions playing the Leisure Lawn at Stovehouse.

0: 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Remember to check event information and weather before venturing out. 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
1: Coming up next, listeners, Bob Nance has your morning civic brief, keeping you informed of the latest in political and civic news from across the listening area. Then we'll have your news update from the Associated Press. Later, Alex Hall will be recapping the Rocket City Space Fest, which aims to become the South by Southwest of space festivals. Learn more about the event in about 12 minutes. 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
2: With your morning civics brief, I'm Bob Nance. Today, in 1969, was the culmination of man's first visit to the moon when Michael Collins, Neil Armstrong, and Buzz Aldrin splashed down on that Thursday morning, just 10 minutes before noon local time. However, it was 28 years earlier, on the same day in 1941, that this sleepy city, relying on its watercress and cotton crops, became the home of the Redstone Ordnance Plant, after the federal government purchased the farmland from roughly 550 small farmers and their families on the north shores of the Tennessee River by right of eminent domain. In 1943, the multiple ordnance manufacturing facilities were combined into the new Redstone Arsenal. Over the next 10 years, the Redstone rocket, built with the expertise of the German scientists that had developed the V-2 rocket that rained destruction across Europe during World War II, developed the Redstone rocket that was eventually used to put the first U.S. satellite into orbit, Explorer 1, in 1958. The transition from war machine to man's walk on the moon made the Apollo crew's flights possible, leading to these heroes coming home safely from this historic mission 47 years ago today. Next week's legislative meetings close out the month of July, beginning on the fourth Monday of the month. There are nearly 25 legislative meetings to close out the month of July next week, and we will bring you the schedule each day of the week. Our Candidates Forum studio reservations are continuing to fill. 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I'm Bob Nance. 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
3: AP News, I'm Marcela Sanchez. President Trump is going ahead with new double-digit tariffs on 60 U.S. trading partners, with the president saying these countries did not adequately enforce a ban on goods made with forced labor. The new tariffs kicked in just as Trump's temporary 10% worldwide tariffs expired at midnight today. A series of explosions sounded near a military base hosting U.S. forces in northern Iraq, while sirens rang out in Bahrain today. This came hours after the U.S. military said it finished its 13th night of strikes against Iran. The Trump administration has withdrawn subpoenas against three New York Times reporters. The AP's Mike Sisick reports a federal judge criticized the government for sloppy legal work.
4: Those subpoenas had sought testimony from those reporters in front of a grand jury as the government investigates what it says are leaks about the safety and security measures on Air Force One. President Donald Trump recently began using a Qatari donated jet a Boeing 747 that the Times reported lacks certain safety features.

0: including anti-missile defenses.
1: Hundreds of former or retired journalists and eight press freedom groups are asking the White House Correspondents Association to stand up to the Trump administration's recent attacks on the media at its rescheduled dinner today, a dinner Trump says he'll attend. The first dinner was cut short in April when a gunman, who prosecutors say was trying to assassinate Trump, opened fire at the Washington Hilton. U.S. markets ticked modestly higher in pre-market trading, and oil prices retreated for the first time in a week, even as heavy fighting in the Middle East again threatened to slow the global flow of oil and gas. More stories at APnews.com. This is AP News.
2: AP Sports, I'm Mike Hempen. Quarterback Fernando Mendoza, the top overall pick in this year's NFL draft, has signed with the Las Vegas Raiders, as we hear from correspondent Bruce Morton.
3: It is a four-year, $57 million guaranteed deal with a fifth-year option. With this signing, the Silver and Black's entire 10-player 2026 draft class is now under contract.
2: Carolina Panthers outside linebacker Nick Scorton suffered a torn ACL in his right knee on the first day of training camp. He'll be placed on injured reserve. President Trump has welcomed the Los Angeles Dodgers back to the White House for a second straight year, honoring the team for its 2025 World Series title.
4: When you talk about a brand, it's one of the great brands anywhere in the world, no matter where you go.
2: Ben Rhodes eagled the final hole Thursday for a 9-under-62 and a two-shot lead after the first round of the 3M Open. I'm Mike Hempen, AP Sports.
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8: 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You'll hear music from James Taylor, Wet Willie, how about Keep On Smiling, Lionel Richie, The Turtles, just to name a few. Plus, you'll have chances to score tickets for Dolly Parton's Thread concert up in Nashville. How about Wynonna Judd and Melissa Etheridge together in Albertville, and the Twitty Lynn concert coming up at the Princess Theater. That's Reelin' in the Years Friday night.
9: 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Coming up next, Alex Hall recaps this week's Rocket City Space Fest, and Alex always has a way of transporting you to out-of-this-world places, so it's sure to be interesting. I'm R.L. Terry. 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
10: I'm Alex Hall, host of WLRH's Curiosity Squad. Rocket City Space Fest concludes tonight with a splashdown celebration in downtown Huntsville. The festival came together in just a matter of weeks by connecting events already planned across the city. I spoke with organizer Ralph Petroff about its unexpectedly large first year, what didn't go entirely to plan, and what could come next. What's been the highlight for you so far, Ralph?
11: The highlight. Oh, my goodness. There have been so many. I mean, to see it at the concert in the park, we thought, well, maybe we kind of expected 5,000 people. We kept our fingers crossed that there might be 10,000 people, but it looks like it was probably 20,000. They should have official numbers soon. So to see that level of support for an event that didn't get green-lighted until last month, and to see the cheers and the celebration, it was so gratifying because you just see the enormous support for a festival like that. And of course, it would have been impossible without our many corporate sponsors, and they deserve so much credit, as do all the volunteers who literally came out of the woodwork to help.
12: So things came together very, very quickly, and there's obviously been some amazing highlights, but presumably there's also been a few pain points.
11: Yes, they have. And, you know, pain points is how you learn. And so, partly we were victims of our own success, because when you expect 5,000 people and you get 20,000, traffic is going to be bad and parking is going to be bad. But when you're putting together an event that was only approved in June, there are going to be some glitches. And, you know, unfortunately, the announcement telling people where to sit and where to view didn't run. And so that created viewing issues for so many people. And but, you know, it's when you put something together on very short notice, something will go wrong. And that was an unfortunate thing to go wrong. But we'll learn from this, and next year we'll be bigger and better and bolder, but I'm sure there'll be ways to improve it. And that's how, I mean, Von Braun would say, we will never get to the moon if we do not admit our mistakes and learn from them. And we keep that same attitude at the Rocket City Space Fest.
12: People presumably have embraced this. Are people bringing forward ideas for next year? What are you thinking might be in the pipeline?
11: Oh, you have no idea. And just to give you an I saw pictures from Montesano, residents on Montesano who had taken photographs, and it looked terrific. And then someone said, well, why don't we just put all the drones on Montesano, and then we can sync it up on a radio, which WLRH certainly has the capabilities to do, so that instead of 20-odd thousand people looking at it, the whole city could look at it. So, you know, these are the this is the scope of the imagination. And other people say, well, drone shows are great, but let's do something else. But, you know, next year we want to go big. And going big means things like a space music fest, a space film festival, a space art show, the largest collection of science fiction art in the world, the Ordway collection, is in the UAH archives. And it would be fabulous to have those publicly displayed.
12: You're setting up a formal organization, 501c3 is in process. Do you envisage having a festival director and people that,
11: that
12: will be doing this?
11: All that will come in due time. You know, right now we're just sort of a sprinting for the a finish line of a 9-day marathon. And then we're going to take some time, catch our breath. And, you know, I think there is such support in the city for an event. You know, it would certainly make sense. Volunteers can only do so much.
12: Back in 1969, it was Splashdown that was really the first party, right?
11: Well, they had a launch party, because the launch is the most difficult part. I mean, look at all the problems that we have with today's technology and almost unlimited funds of some of the private space efforts. And they struggle with launches still to this day. So to do that in 1969 with 128K of memory is just remarkable. But again, President Kennedy, he didn't say put them on the moon. He said put them on the moon and return to Earth safely. So yes, the celebration, this is the beauty of the 3 days, launch day, landing day, splashdown day.
12: If we're at the conclusion of the Rocket City Space Fest, celebrating arguably, I think, the most important event, the splashdown, tell me what's planned.
11: Well, for the splashdown event, what more appropriate way to celebrate a splashdown than to go to downtown Huntsville? They have the Sips and Sounds celebration, and so we're going to piggyback on that. So we encourage you to wear your skinny black ties and 1969 regalia and splash down some moonshots in celebration.
10: The Rocket City Space Fest Splashdown celebration takes place this evening as part of Sips and Sounds in Jefferson Alley in downtown Huntsville. For Tennessee Valley Mornings, I'm Alex Hall.
13: Hello there, I'm Scarlett Carson. 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
1: I'm Marcela Sanchez with an AP News Minute. Wisconsin community groups are calling for accountability following Wednesday's police shooting of a 38-year-old man.
15: The Madison, Wisconsin community has set up a memorial of flowers and signs in the middle of the street where police on Wednesday shot and killed Corey Durrell Ruiz, a 38-year-old homeless man. Police say Ruiz had wounded an officer with a knife while resisting arrest. Madison resident Abby Smith says since she's lived in the neighborhood, there have been three police-involved shootings.
16: It's just not okay. It looked like an execution to me.
15: Mayor Satya Rhodes Conway is promising a rigorous investigation.
17: You should not lose your life as a result of an encounter with law enforcement.
15: Court records show Ruiz had been in and out of jail over the past decade, but Common Council President Sabrina Madison says he could have been anyone.
18: My first thought is, when the officer is walking away, why isn't he walking away in cuffs?
15: I'm Donna Warder.
1: And I'm Marcela Sanchez.
9: You've been listening to Tennessee Valley Mornings. Coming up next is the Marketplace Morning Report, followed by Morning Blend with Mike Keeley beginning at 9 o'clock. Today he'll feature the Norfolk Rhapsody by Roth Vaughn Williams. Later he'll have some great Friday music by the Squirrel Nut Zippers. For Tennessee Valley Mornings, I'm R.L. Terry, wishing you a wonderful weekend, and I will see you on Monday.

0: Many older Americans are retiring early and not necessarily because they want to.
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0: From Marketplace in Washington, I'm Kimberly Adams. A new survey says that most Americans are retiring earlier than they want to. Retirement company TIAA and polling firm Ipsos surveyed workers and retirees and found that, on average, workers think they'll retire at around 62. The average age at which people actually left the workforce is closer to 57, and most of them said they wished they'd saved more or sooner. Marketplace's Kaylee Wells explains why there are so many reluctant retirees.
2: The most common reason for early retirement isn't the worker at all, says Teresa Ghilarducci. She's an economics professor at the New School.
3: They are retired because their employer forces them out.
2: In favor of a younger, maybe cheaper employee.
3: Or they're laid off.
2: Ghilarducci says that's what forced her mom to retire at 72 before she was ready. The other common reason?
3: Their own health or their spouse's health forces them to have to leave the labor market to take care of themselves or somebody else.
2: The grim reality, she says, is that retiring early is hard, partly because life is more expensive these days, and
4: life expectancies have gotten much, much longer.
2: David Deming, founder of Deming Financial Services Corp, says he used to plan for his clients through age 95. Now he pushes it to 100 or even later.
4: The bottom line is your money has to work longer.
2: So Deming, who at 79 is still serving clients, recommends working longer. But Craig Copeland, director of wealth benefits research at Employee Benefit Research Institute, says the data just isn't showing that people are doing that.
5: You know, you can't predict your health. You can't predict that the organization is going to stay going because there's a dynamic economy. So people are going to be churning.
2: So Copeland's recommendation.
5: People should be thinking about this.
2: And planning for potential health problems or layoffs, so there's enough money in the bank to handle an unexpected early retirement. I'm Kaylee Wells for Marketplace.
0: A new batch of tariffs went into effect overnight. They cover pretty much everything that gets imported into the United States. The Trump administration says these new duties were imposed to curb forced labor. The White House is trying to rebuild the tariff wall torn down by a Supreme Court ruling earlier this year. Marketplace's Nancy Marshall-Genzer reports.
6: These latest tariffs will range from 10 to 12.5%, and they'll be imposed on 60 of our trading partners. The Trump administration says these new levies cover around 99% of all U.S. imports, but some products will be exempted. For example, things that aren't really produced in the U.S., like instant coffee. Oil and natural gas are also exempted. The tariffs taking effect today will replace a 10% global import tax that expired overnight. It was put in place after that Supreme Court ruling that struck down President Trump's blanket tariffs earlier this year. More tariffs are on the way. They're aimed at countries the U.S. says overproduce, selling certain products at prices so low that U.S. producers can't compete. This investigation covers 16 U.S. trading partners, including China. I'm Nancy Marshall-Genzer for Marketplace.
0: Countries affected by this latest round are calling the tariffs unjustified, extremely disappointing, and harmful to trade. Let's do the numbers. The Dow is up 81 points. That's about 0.2%. The S&P 500 is down 0.1%, and the NASDAQ is down 1%.
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0: Over the past 2 weeks, we've gotten a slew of new data that gives us a sense of how the economy is doing through the lens of some of America's biggest businesses. We're in an earnings season when many publicly traded companies are reporting their second quarter earnings. For a roundup and some big takeaways, we're joined by Sam Stovall, Chief Investment Strategist at CFRA Research. Good morning, Sam.
7: Good morning, Kimberly.
0: Looking at the past 2 weeks of earnings reports, what really jumped out to you?
7: Well, what jumped out to me was A, the fact that the bar was already set fairly high with a 21% year-on-year increase expected for the S&P 500. And now the numbers look as if they're going to be above a 30% year-on-year rise. And that's not just for the second quarter, but we have also seen six sectors post better than expected results and upward revisions to full year 2026 and 2027 estimates. But at the same time, I sort of get the sense that investors are worried that a lot of tech companies are acting like overly confident poker players who are upping the ante on their cap expenditures in anticipation of a winning hand.
0: Let's talk about some of those tech companies, because we have seen some AI tech stock sell-offs, and we did get earnings from Google and Tesla, which both saw their stocks fall after earnings reports this week. Can you talk more about how investors are viewing tech companies in particular?
7: Yes. First off, they have very high expectations for tech. The sector itself is expected to post a 62% year-on-year increase in corporate profits. And in particular, the darling of the group, the semiconductors, are expected to post a 140% rise in earnings. So with the bar being set so high, I can't help but think of that old Milwaukee beer tagline that said, it doesn't get any better than this. And so with investors being anticipators, they're now wondering if we're on the leeward side of this earnings mountain, or if there are headwinds that we really have to start to include when we make our price expectations.
0: What about some of the more consumer-facing companies? What have we heard from them so far this earnings season?
7: Well, so far we've been hearing that higher oil prices combined with interest rates that have been on the rise, not just Fed funds possibilities, but also for the 2-year and the 10-year note, that has caused investor or consumer confidence and therefore consumer spending to be put under the microscope. But I always like to say that consumers stop spending only when the banks stop lending.
0: Sam Stovall is Chief Investment Strategist at CFRA Research. Thank you.
7: My pleasure.
0: In Washington, I'm Kimberly Adams with the Marketplace Morning Report. 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

Well, that's a fun way to start, don't you think? That was George Frideric Handel's Zadok the Priest, one of the most enduring ceremonial works ever written. Composed for the coronation of King George II in 1727, it's been performed at every British coronation since. Handel builds the anticipation with a long, quiet introduction before unleashing the full chorus in a thrilling proclamation that's become one of music's most recognizable moments. That was the choir of King's College, Cambridge, and the English Chamber Orchestra. Welcome to Morning Blend. It's Friday, the 24th. I'm Mike Keeley. I'll be your host, and I've got some fun Friday music for you. Francis Poulenc had a gift for writing music that could be sly and witty one moment and then moving the next. His Sonata for Oboe and Piano was one of the last works he finished before his death and is dedicated to the memory of fellow composer Sergei Prokofiev. The sonata closes in quiet reflection with music that's elegant, but it also is a farewell. Here's Poulenc's Sonata for Oboe and Piano.

0: We've heard Francis Poulenc's Sonata for Oboe and Piano with Andrew Knights playing oboe, along with pianist Philip Gates from their collection Flights of Fancy.
1: The Huntsville-Madison County Historical Society presents Revolution on the Frontier, Alabama in the Era of American Independence. 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This panel takes place on September 19th from 2 p.m. to 4 p.m. at the downtown branch of the Huntsville-Madison County Public Library. 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
0: Before Ralph Vaughan Williams became one of England's most beloved composers, he spent years traveling the countryside, collecting traditional folk songs from everyday singers. Those melodies became the heart of works like Norfolk Rhapsody, written in 1906. Rather than simply arranging folk tunes, Vaughan Williams weaves them into a landscape that captures the character of England's Norfolk countryside with its open skies, quiet villages, and long musical tradition. Here's Norfolk Rhapsody by Ralph Vaughan Williams.

0: We've heard the Norfolk Rhapsody by Ralph Vaughan Williams, performed here by the London Symphony Orchestra, conducted by Bryden Thompson. It's 9:35.
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0: The Five Browns have redefined what's possible at the piano. Not with one pianist, but you guessed it, five. All siblings. They first gained national attention as the first family of five pianists accepted to the Juilliard School all at the same time. Their album, No Boundaries, lives up to its name, blending classical favorites with contemporary works and imaginative arrangements that showcase the remarkable range of one, two, or even five pianos performing together. And we'll hear one of those right now. We'll hear an arrangement of Stravinsky's Firebird Suite by the Five Browns on five pianos.

the five Browns were the first family of five pianists accepted to the Juilliard School at the same time. We just heard their arrangement of Igor Stravinsky's Firebird Suite, this time for five pianos. It's 9:46. Well, trumpet repertoire often brings to mind fanfares and orchestral solos, but can be just as expressive in a small setting. Trust me. Stephen Chuan's Suite for Trumpet and Piano explores the more lyrical side. Here's the Suite for Trumpet and Piano by Stephen Chuan.

This is the Composer's Datebook for July 24th. I'm John Burge. The composer of this familiar theme was born on today's date in 1904 in Lyon. He was christened Noël Arnaud, but is better known as Leo Arnaud, the name he adopted after emigrating to the United States. Arnaud studied music in his native France with two of its leading composers, Vincent Dindy and Maurice Ravel. In the 1930s, Arnaud settled in Hollywood, where he churned out scores for everything from Blondie Goes Latin to The Ice Follies of 1939. The high point of Arnaud's cinematic career was an Oscar nomination for his work as an arranger for the 1964 musical The Unsinkable Molly Brown. A few years earlier, Hollywood Bowl conductor Felix Slatkin commissioned Arnaud to write some music for a 1958 LP Sonic Spectacular designed to show off the new stereophonic recording process. The album was titled Charge and featured military-style fanfares and suites, including a cut titled Bugler's Dream. In 1968, when ABC Television was looking for a musical theme for its Olympic coverage, they chose Bugler's Dream. By 1988, when the NBC network secured TV rights for the Olympics, Arnaud's theme had become the instantly recognizable signature theme for the Olympic Games. Composer's Datebook is produced by APM, American Public Media, in conjunction with the American Composers Forum, reminding you that all music was once new.

0: BBC News with Sue Montgomery. At least 10 people have been killed and 100 injured in a Russian ballistic missile strike on an exhibition outside Kyiv, showcasing Ukraine's drone technology. Some prominent figures in the defence sector have taken to social media to declare they are alive. But the attack could be a major blow to Kyiv's drone industry. Paul Adams describes what he saw from the city centre.
1: We could see some kind of air defence missile going off, but clearly the missile struck its intended target. I think what is causing concern is that, frankly, people are wondering what on earth are people doing holding a well-advertised military exhibition at a time when the country is at war with Russia and when, in at least a couple of episodes in the past 2 or 3 years, something similar has happened.
0: An experimental vaccine against the Ebola virus ravaging Central Africa has been administered to a volunteer for the first time. He received it in Oxford, where it was developed, in just 8 weeks. More than 1,000 people have been killed in the current outbreak of the Bundibugyo Ebola virus. Fergus Walsh reports.
2: Ed Hunt, who's 37, said he wanted to help after seeing news reports of the Ebola outbreak in DR Congo. He's one of 50 healthy volunteers aged 18 to 55 being recruited for the trial. The vaccine uses the same technology as the Oxford AstraZeneca COVID jab, which was given to hundreds of millions of people during the pandemic. Those taking part will not be given Ebola. Instead, scientists will analyse immune responses, which should give a good indication whether the vaccine will protect against the virus.
0: The European Commission has accused TikTok of failing to protect children, some of whom get exposed to cyberbullying and predatory behaviour. It said the accounts of minors must only be visible to those granted permission. TikTok said it would review the EU findings and work constructively with the regulator. If the findings are confirmed, the EU can fine the Chinese firm up to 6% of its annual turnover. The European Union has deployed planes to help southern Europe tackle a series of out-of-control wildfires. 4 aircraft have been sent to Spain, where fires raging west of Madrid have merged. 3 more planes from the EU are being sent to southern France. The bloc's spokesperson for climate action, Anna-Kaisa Itkonen, says they're ramping up their action.
3: The climate change is going to make our summers hotter and more brutal, and we will unfortunately be seeing more of these extreme weather events, including wildfires. We cannot just rely on fighting these fires and putting them down, because they will be becoming more aggressive and more frequent.
0: World News from the BBC. The Pakistani army says militants have rammed an explosives-laden vehicle into a security post in the northwest, killing 15 people, 14 security personnel and 1 civilian official. The military said its forces followed the attempt by the insurgents to breach the checkpost perimeter. The area has been gripped by attacks by the Islamist group Tehrik-e-Taliban Pakistan. Costa Rican police have arrested the country's most wanted drug trafficker, Alejandro Arias, also known as Diablo. The dawn operation in Heredia province resulted in multiple injuries. A fugitive for a decade, Arias was allegedly the head of a transnational criminal organisation. The American singer Chris Brown has pleaded guilty to a public order offence after a confrontation at a London nightclub 3 years ago. The hearing took less than 5 minutes. A lost 1969 BBC television special, which broadcast the Beatles' classic Abbey Road album the week before it was released, has been discovered in the Netherlands and restored. The programme, featuring videos for each song, was deleted from the BBC systems after broadcast and was thought to have been lost to history. Colin Patterson reports.
4: Here comes the sun over Film of a Giant Eye. Maxwell's Silver Hammer has a very basic animation. In 1969, the Beatles gave BBC Two's late-night lineup their Abbey Road album to play out ahead of release. The show hastily made videos to accompany the tracks. After broadcast, the tape was wiped, but Simon Marsland from Dig Media found a copy filmed in black and white on a handheld camera, and it has been semi-restored. The restoration work so far will be shown tomorrow in London at the BFI's Missing Believed Wiped event.
0: BBC News.
5: Well, if it's 10:06 and you are tuned to 89.3 WLRH FM HD1, then this must be Morning Blend. I'm your host, Mike Keeley. We've got a great variety of music coming your way in this second hour. Starting with, Bohuslav Martinů spent much of his life far from his native Czech homeland, but his music never lost its homeland feel. His Symphony No. 6, also known as Fantaisies Symphoniques, was commissioned by the Boston Symphony Orchestra for its 75th anniversary and premiered in 1955 under Charles Munch. Martinů creates a dreamlike, ever-changing musical landscape filled with rhythm, activity, and unexpected turns. Here is Symphony No. 6 by Bohuslav Martinů, performed here by the Berlin Symphony Orchestra.

0: We've been listening to Symphony No. 6 by Bohuslav Martinu, performed by the Berlin Symphony Orchestra, conducted by Klaus-Peter Flohr. And if you are curious, as I was, the Berlin Symphony Orchestra is a completely separate and distinct ensemble from the Berlin Philharmonic. So there's your trivia for today. It's 10:38. 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
0: 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In Light Rays, he explores the way light moves, shifts, and refracts.

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The result is a work that's sort of atmospheric and invites listeners to experience changing patterns of brightness and shadow through music. 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

0: Who doesn't love a good bass trombone pedal note at the end there? That was Light Rays by contemporary composer Stephen Rush. The performers were Timothy McAllister on sax, Catherine Goodson on piano, and Randall Hughes on the bass trombone. It's 10:49. This is Morning Blend.
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0: Well, if this music doesn't light your fire, your wood is wet. And based on the weather, that could be very true. In the mid-1990s, when grunge and alt-rock dominated the airwaves, the Squirrel Nut Zippers took an entirely different path, drawing on the sounds of 1920s and 30s jazz, swing, New Orleans blues, and vaudeville. The band helped spark the swing revival. Their breakthrough album, Hot, became an unexpected hit thanks to its irresistible rhythms, storytelling, and the wildly popular single, Hell. Up next, selections from Hot by the Squirrel Nut Zippers, a distinctly modern band.

0: The Squirrel Nut Zippers. We'll be back right after the news.
1: Stardate July 24th. Cygnus X-1 contains the first black hole ever confirmed, and it recently recorded another first. Astronomers measure the details of twin jets of particles that shoot into space from its poles. The jets are firing at almost half the speed of light, and they have the power of 10,000 suns. The system consists of the black hole and a supergiant star. The black hole, which was discovered in 1964, is 20 times the mass of the sun. The star is twice that mass. The star is extremely hot and bright. It blows a thick wind of hot gas into space. The black hole captures some of the gas, which forms a swirling, super-hot disk around it. Magnetic fields grab some of the gas before it falls into the black hole and fire it back into space through the jets. Astronomers have seen jets from many black holes, but this is the first time they've precisely measured a jet's power and speed. Those details are important because the jets can have a big influence on the surroundings. They can blow away gas and dust, preventing the birth of more stars. Or they can squeeze clouds of gas and dust, triggering the birth of stars. So the details help us understand the role of black holes in the evolution of entire galaxies. Cygnus is in the eastern sky at nightfall, although Cygnus X-1 is too faint to see. It's about halfway between the swan's bill and the intersection of its body and wings. We have more skywatching tips and much more about the cosmos in Stardate magazine. Details at stardate.org. I'm Billy Henry.
2: BBC News with Sue Montgomery. At least 10 people have been killed and 100 injured in a Russian ballistic missile strike on an exhibition outside Kyiv, showcasing Ukraine's pioneering drone technology. Russia's defense ministry said it had used high-precision weaponry to strike at an event that had gathered leading drone designers and manufacturers. Paul Adams is in Kyiv.
3: We were actually on the roof of our hotel at the time, and we heard the air raid sirens. We saw the distant attempts to shoot something down, and we also heard at least one explosion. We're told that two Russian ballistic missiles hit this exhibition. There has been outrage expressed about this. People are still wondering why on earth a well-advertised arms fair was being held at all. This is at least the third time there's been an incident like this since the full-scale Russian invasion in 2022.
2: The Spanish authorities say they're increasingly concerned by the spread of wildfires around the capital. Two have already merged in Madrid province and could form an even bigger front with a blaze in the neighbouring Avila province. Thousands more people have been ordered to evacuate. Isabel Díaz Ayuso is the regional leader for Madrid.
4: The wildfires are very active, and as we are seeing, we are facing the conditions for a perfect storm of extremely high temperatures and winds that don't offer us respite. Furthermore, with bad luck and misfortune, the blazes have grown, merged, and multiplied. We can now say, sadly, that this is the worst wildfire in the history of the Madrid region.
2: An experimental vaccine against the Ebola virus ravaging Central Africa has been administered to a volunteer for the first time. The 37-year-old man received it in Oxford, where it was developed in just 8 weeks. Fergus Walsh explains.
5: What will happen pretty soon is a similar smallish trial will begin in Uganda, where people will be immunised. If they're successful, they will then expand the trial in DR Congo, and that will be in the affected areas. Now, what they're doing, as well as monitoring the safety of the vaccine, is they're checking for immune responses. Obviously, none of the volunteers will be given Ebola, but if the jab produces a very strong immune response, which they're hoping it will, then it can be used actually to protect people who may be contacts of Ebola patients within a matter of months.
2: The European Commission has accused TikTok of failing to protect children, many of whose account settings expose them to cyberbullying and predatory behaviour. It said the accounts of minors must only be visible to those granted permission. The EU's tech chief said greater protection should not be an opt-in in, but rather the default. World News from the BBC. The Pakistani army says militants have rammed an explosives-laden vehicle into a security post in the northwest of the country, killing 15 people, including 14 security personnel. A civilian official was the other victim. The military said its forces foiled the attempt by the insurgents to breach the perimeter of the checkpost. Irish police have intercepted a car containing a bomb, which they believe was intended for an attack in Northern Ireland. They said officers found an explosive device that could have caused significant damage. Chris Page is our Ireland correspondent.
6: Well, this police operation happened on Wednesday. The details of it are only emerging today. It's important to say the conflict here in Northern Ireland largely ended in 1998, but there remain paramilitary groups here active, and dissident Republican paramilitaries believe they can bring about a united Ireland through violence. So the police operation was targeting dissident Republicans. It happened close to the border between the Republic of Ireland and Northern Ireland in County Monaghan. A car was stopped on one of the main roads crossing the Irish border, and inside the car, a bomb was found.
2: Costa Rican police have arrested the country's most wanted drug trafficker, Alejandro Arias, also known as Diablo. The Don operation in Heredia province involved specialised judicial police and resulted in multiple injuries. The US Department of Justice had offered a reward of $500,000 for information leading to Diablo's capture or prosecution. A fugitive for a decade, he was allegedly the head of a transnational criminal organisation wanted in Costa Rica for drug trafficking, murder and money laundering. The American singer Chris Brown has pleaded guilty to a public order offence after a confrontation at a London nightclub 3 years ago. The 37-year-old entered his plea in a hearing that took less than 5 minutes. BBC News.
0: Good morning and welcome back to Morning Blend. It's 11:06 on Friday, July 24th, and this is number 77. I'm your host, Mike Keeley, and I look forward to presenting another hour of awesome classic and classical music. And what better way to start than with Mozart? He was just 19 years old when he wrote his Violin Concerto No. 5 in A major, the last and most adventurous of the five violin concertos he composed in a single year. Nicknamed the Turkish Concerto, it's best known for its surprising finale, where elegant classical grace suddenly gives way to a lively episode inspired by the Turkish music that fascinated European audiences at that time. It's a concerto that combines youth, beauty, and a playful sense of humor. Here's Mozart's Violin Concerto No. 5.

0: We've been enjoying Wolfgang Amadeus Mozart Violin Concerto No. 5 in A Major, Kirchhoff 219, with Chaoliang Lin, violin soloist, and the English Chamber Orchestra, conducted by Raymond Leopard. It's 11:38, and this is Morning Blend.
1: Huntsville Master Chorale invites poets of all ages to submit original poems for this year's poetry contest. The winning poem will become the text for our choral composition contest and will be performed in spring 2027. This year's theme is Love, Music, Memory, The Light We Bring. 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
0: Edvard Grieg had a profound ability to capture his native Norway in many musical portraits. His lyric pieces are a collection of short piano works, each offering a glimpse into a particular mood or scene. In Evening in the Mountains, Grieg imagines a peaceful Nordic landscape as the day fades, while At the Cradle offers a tender lullaby filled with warmth and affection. Here's music from Edvard Grieg's lyric pieces, Evening in the Mountains and At the Cradle.

0: That was Edvard Grieg's lyric pieces, Evening in the Mountains, and just now you heard At the Cradle. Performing was the Academy of St. Martin in the Fields under the baton of Sir Neville Mariner. It's 11:48.
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0: Stephen Sondheim's Into the Woods begins as a familiar fairy tale, but quickly becomes something far more complex. An exploration of wishes, choices, and the consequences of getting exactly what we want. It premiered in 1987. The musical weaves together characters from classic stories like Cinderella, Little Red Riding Hood, Jack and the Beanstalk, and Rapunzel, creating a world where happily ever after is just the beginning. It captures Sondheim's remarkable blend of intricate wordplay, rich melodies, and emotional depth. The music moves effortlessly from playful fantasy to Sondheim's trademark profound reflection. Here are some selections from the original London cast recording of Stephen Sondheim's Into the Woods.

0: Wait until my mother hears I've slain the giant.
1: Jack, your mother is dead. She was struck a deadly blow by the Prince's steward.
0: Can no one bring her back?
1: No one.
0: After we slay the giant, I will slay him.
1: You'll do nothing of the kind.
2: Mother isn't here now.
1: Wrong things, right?

0: That was the original London cast recording of Stephen Sondheim's Into the Woods. We just heard No One Is Alone, and you could hear the giant approaching. Before that, we heard On the Steps of the Palace and Agony. It's 11:59.
1: The Huntsville Traditional Music Association will have a coffee house event on Wednesday, August 19, 6:30 p.m. at Low Mill Studio Space, 1038. Dan Malloy will open, followed by Jim Parker and Ricky Ray headlining. This event is partially funded by a grant from Arts Huntsville. Ticket information is on the HTMA webpage at huntsvillefolk.org.
0: This is 89.3 WLRH FM HD1 Huntsville, music, news, and community programming for the Tennessee Valley. It's 79 degrees right now in Huntsville. Looks like chance of thunderstorms is 40% for later this afternoon, and tomorrow, showers likely, 60% chance. I'm going to see the movie The Odyssey this afternoon. I'll let you know tomorrow how it is. Have a great one.
2: Klemens Slavitsky was a 20th century Czech composer. He wrote folk-inspired music, but it doesn't sound like arrangements of folk songs. Rather than quoting a tune, he quoted the rhythms of speech, the asymmetrical patterns, the colors of Moravian music. He was a promising and productive composer with a unique voice. So why haven't we heard more about him? Political regimes. First the Nazis and then the communists. Slavitsky never bowed to either, never joined the party, never wrote musical propaganda, and it cost him his career. From APM, American Public Media, this is Performance Today. I'm Valerie Kaler. So glad to share some of Klemens Slavitsky's chamber music with you later this hour.
3: BBC News with Sue Montgomery. At least 10 people have been killed and 100 injured in a Russian ballistic missile strike on an exhibition outside Kyiv showcasing Ukraine's drone technology. Russia's defense ministry said it had used high-precision weaponry against an event that had gathered those who planned strikes inside Russia. From Kyiv, here's Paul Adams.
4: The attack happened in the middle of the day at a private shooting range not far from Kyiv. A military exhibition was being held there and representatives of Ukraine's defense industry were present. Reports from the scene say two ballistic missiles landed, another was intercepted. There's widespread outrage that such a public event was being held at all and had apparently been widely advertised. Ukraine's prosecutor general said efforts were underway to establish who decided to hold the event and what safety measures were in place.
3: The Spanish authorities say they're increasingly concerned by the spread of wildfires around the capital. Two have already merged in Madrid province and could form an even bigger front with a blaze in the neighbouring Avila province. Thousands more people have been ordered to evacuate. Nick Beek reports.
5: Day and night, Spanish firefighters have been trying to contain the blazes confronting them. The province of Avila, to the west of the capital, is the main focus. At least 19,000 people have now been told to evacuate or, where appropriate, hunker down in their homes. Officials are talking of a perfect storm with high temperatures, relentless wind, and several fire fronts merging. The Spanish police say they have arrested a man suspected of triggering one vast fire by using a farm vehicle, despite a ban on heavy machinery in the tinderbox conditions.
3: Member states of the International Criminal Court are meeting today to vote on whether to dismiss the chief prosecutor, Karim Khan, for alleged sexual misconduct. Mimi Swaby reports.
6: The 56-year-old barrister is accused of sexually harassing a junior colleague who worked as his direct assistant, allegations he denies. His lawyers have called the case unlawful, unfair, and unsupported by evidence. If Karim Khan is dismissed, his supporters will see it as the result of political pressure after he sought arrest warrants for Israeli officials for alleged war crimes committed in Gaza. Those warrants would remain in place irrespective of the outcome. Even if Mr. Khan survives the secret vote, his position has been weakened, just as voices seeking to question the legitimacy of the court grow louder.
3: Iranian media say a delegation from Oman has arrived in Tehran for talks in the Strait of Hormuz. Iran wants to establish a mechanism to manage transit in coordination with Muscat, which controls the strait's southern coastline. Iran is reluctant to relinquish control of the waterway in line with the law of the sea. World News from the BBC. Irish police have intercepted a car containing a bomb, which they believe was intended for an attack in Northern Ireland. They said it could have caused significant damage. They've arrested the vehicle's female driver and a man. The Irish Police Commissioner highlighted the risks still posed by dissident Republicans who do not agree with the Good Friday Agreement, the 1998 peace deal for Northern Ireland. An experimental vaccine against the Ebola virus ravaging Central Africa has been administered to a volunteer for the first time, a man who received it in Oxford. Participants in the trial will have no contact with Ebola itself. Instead, scientists will analyse immune responses. Professor Theresa Lamb, who is leading the research, outlined its importance.
7: The safety of our volunteers is first and foremost in our mind when it comes to a phase one clinical trial and any clinical trial, and we will certainly be looking out for any adverse reaction that may happen. But if you're looking at what we're trying to impact against, Ebola virus has a case fatality rate that is 30 to 50%. So we really do need to test these vaccines, but test them safely.
3: Japan's parliament has approved a plan to nominate a second capital city, which would lead the country in the case of a natural disaster in Tokyo. It lays out criteria for the city's selection, such as economic strength. Wherever is chosen could expect to benefit from the transfer of political power and tax incentives. The American basketball legend LeBron James has ended weeks of speculation over his future by announcing he'll join the Philadelphia 76ers for the new NBA season. James, who left the Los Angeles Lakers in June, said he had earlier been pretty sure he'd played his last game, but in recent weeks he'd concluded he still had more to give. BBC News.
2: 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I'm Valerie Kaler. We're about to hear some music written in the company of pigs and chickens. During World War II, Soviet officials created a composer's colony, a haven safely out of the way of the war, on a poultry and pig farm 150 miles northeast of Moscow. Dmitri Shostakovich worked there during the summer of 1943 from a perch in a repurposed hen house. A year later, Sergei Prokofiev had slightly more comfortable accommodations. He was given a room overlooking a pond. And Prokofiev had comforts that were unimaginable anywhere else in the USSR during the war years. Fresh meat, fresh coffee, fresh fruit. Before arriving at the so-called House of Creative Work, Prokofiev hadn't written a symphony for 14 years. That summer of 1944, he wrote a full symphony in about 4 weeks. Let's hear the opening movement from a concert just outside our nation's capital, a concert in College Park, Maryland, just north of Washington, D.C. Joseph Young conducts the talented young players of the NOI Philharmonic. That's the National Orchestral Institute. We'll hear the first movement from the Symphony No. 5 by Sergei Prokofiev.

It makes absolute sense that music written in Europe and the USSR between 1939 and 1945 was mostly in direct response to the brutal, immediate reality of the Second World War. We just heard a piece that Sergei Prokofiev wrote in 1944 in his native Russia. But Prokofiev said his Symphony No. 5 was about the goodness of humanity, a piece that, in his words, glorified the grandeur of the human spirit, praising the free and happy man, his strength, his generosity, and the purity of his soul. We heard the opening movement from Prokofiev's Symphony No. 5 from a concert in College Park, Maryland. Joseph Young led the talented young players of the NOI Philharmonic, the annual National Orchestral Institute, which takes place every summer on the campus of the University of Maryland.

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0: 20th century Czech composer Clement Slavitsky. One of those names that should be way more familiar in our classical world. He studied with Dvorak's son-in-law, Josef Suk. His dad studied with Janáček. That is a legit pedagogical pedigree for a composer. But Slavitsky kept bumping up against the politics of the era. He started working for Czech radio in Prague in 1936 and stayed on after the start of World War II. But he had a secret. He was a member of the resistance. Unfortunately, the Nazis eventually infiltrated that group, but Slavitsky's next-in-command refused to name names. That guy was sent to a concentration camp and came back a committed communist. This was the ideology that had defeated the Nazis. He went on to become Slavitsky's boss at the radio station and fired Slavitsky for refusing to join the Communist Party. And for good measure, got him expelled from the League of Composers. Slavitsky struggled to get work and to get recognition for nearly 40 years until the fall of communism in Czechoslovakia in 1989. That's why his name, Clement Slavitsky, is so unfamiliar. Let's hear something he wrote in 1937 while he was still a young man working at that radio station. From a concert at the Round Top Festival Institute in Round Top, Texas, this is the trio for oboe, clarinet, and bassoon by Clement Slavitsky.

played oboe, Jason Schaefer was the clarinetist, and Kristen Wolf Jensen played bassoon. Clement Slavitsky, he was part of the resistance during World War II and strongly opposed to the Communist Party after the war. His political views meant his work was suppressed while Czechoslovakia was behind the Iron Curtain, but he kept composing anyway, and he lived to experience a revival of his work in 1990. He died just a few weeks shy of his 89th birthday in 1999. Czech composer Clement Slavitsky. In a moment, grab your popcorn. Show's about to start.

The trio for oboe, clarinet, and bassoon by 20th century Czech composer Clement Slavitsky. From a concert during the Round Top International Festival in Round Top, Texas. Nicholas Stovall

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0: The quartet we're about to hear is like a mini-series. 15 minutes of absolute drama. Passion, love, obstacles overcome, marriage, followed by so much fighting. Then a divorce, then a reconciliation, and a second attempt at wedded bliss. The characters, Russian physicist Nina Vazar and composer Dmitri Shostakovich. Happy to say that second marriage took. They were together for nearly 2 decades until Nina's death from cancer. A few years later, in 1960, Dmitri Shostakovich wrote the piece we're about to hear. He dedicated the music to his late wife. Maybe not so much a musical chronicle of the events I described, as a diary of feelings. The Danish Quartet gave this concert in Skaneateles, New York, the Quartet No. 7 by Dmitri Shostakovich.

0: Dmitri Shostakovich had a plan. He was going to write a series of string quartets that followed a specific pattern, one in each major and minor key in a specific order. He followed that design for quartets 1 through 6, but then his wife died, and he broke the pattern. Quartet number 7 was supposed to be in the key of E-flat major, but Shostakovich chose F-sharp minor instead. A writer described that key as having something abandoned, singular, and misanthropic about it. The quartet is full of conflicting emotions, contrarian moods, sassy, mischievous, dreamy, violent, contemplative. A snapshot of a tumultuous relationship between two people who loved each other and made each other furious. The String Quartet No. 7 by Shostakovich, dedicated to his late wife, Nina. The Danish String Quartet gave that performance in concert as part of the Skinny Atlas Festival, a gathering every summer in the resort town of Skinny Atlas in upstate New York. Our technical director here at PT is Craig Thorson. Gene Barron is our technical producer. Our director of media production and operations is Elizabeth Iverson. The senior director of media operations for APM is Josh Kubasta. We had engineering help this week from Michael DeMarc, Derek Ramirez, and Josh Savageau. 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I'm Valerie Kaler. 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
1: 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I'm Marcia Ahrens, glad to be with you this afternoon. Performance Today continues on this HD1 channel, and then at 2, it's 2 hours of Science Friday. 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
0: Anthony McGill plays clarinet. Gloria Chien is a pianist. They both love the emotional richness of music by German composer Johannes Brahms.
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0: From APM American Public Media, this is Performance Today. I'm Valerie Kaler. Coming up, we'll ride those Brahmsian waves of emotion with Anthony McGill and Gloria Chien in concert later this hour on PT.
3: BBC News with Sue Montgomery. 40,000 people have been evacuated or ordered to remain indoors in Spain's Madrid region as wildfires continue to spread. Forecasts are for strong wind well into the evening, which means the blaze will continue to advance. This man is one of many who narrowly made it out.
4: I had to run from my house. It was a ball of fire, and if I'd been 5 minutes later, it would have wiped us out. My wife put her foot down, and that proved crucial.
3: Earlier, the regional leader of Madrid, Isabel Díaz Ayuso, said the fires had merged and multiplied.
5: The wildfires are very active, and as we are seeing, we are facing the conditions for a perfect storm of extremely high temperatures and winds that don't offer us respite. Furthermore, with bad luck and misfortune, the blazes have grown, merged, and multiplied. We can now say, sadly, that this is the worst wildfire in the history of the Madrid region.
3: Reports in the United States say members of the International Criminal Court have voted to remove its chief prosecutor, Karim Khan, over allegations of sexual misconduct. The 56-year-old British barrister is accused of engaging in an improper sexual relationship with a junior staff member, which he strongly denied. His supporters have long described the case against him as politically motivated after he sought arrest warrants for Israeli leaders for alleged war crimes in Gaza. Israeli settlers have been attacking several Palestinian areas in the occupied West Bank after a major confrontation left four Palestinians and two Israelis dead. The surging violence had led to fears of wider escalation. The Israeli army said it had launched a major operation. The Prime Minister, Benjamin Netanyahu, said he'd ordered the establishment of more illegal settler outposts in response. The original confrontation started when settlers illicitly entered the Palestinian village of Tel. Defence officials in Ukraine are demanding answers to why an exhibition showcasing pioneering drone technology was being openly held right in the outskirts of Kyiv, making it an easy target for Russian ballistic missiles. At least 10 people were killed and 100 injured in the Russian attack. Paul Adams is in Kyiv.
6: We were actually on the roof of our hotel at the time, and we heard the air raid sirens. We saw the distant attempts to shoot something down, and we also heard at least one explosion. We're told that two Russian ballistic missiles hit this exhibition. There has been outrage expressed about this. People are still wondering why on earth a well-advertised arms fair was being held at all. This is at least the third time there's been an incident like this since the full-scale Russian invasion in 2022.
3: BBC News. President Donald Trump has warned the European Union that it will pay a very big price for imposing a $1 billion fine on Google. The EU on Thursday said the tech company breached rules designed to promote competition in digital services. Mr. Trump said Washington would initiate a probe into what he described as the blocks theft from American companies. Irish police have intercepted a car containing a bomb, which they believe was intended for an attack in Northern Ireland. They said that officers found an explosive device that could have caused significant damage. Our Ireland correspondent Chris Page reports.
7: The police operation targeted dissident Republican paramilitaries. Counter-terrorism detectives stopped the car on a main road 10 miles south of the border, near the town of Carrickmacross. The head of the Irish police, the Garda Commissioner Justin Kelly, said the bomb was extremely significant. It's understood the device contained what are thought to be military-grade explosives. Police said the car was driven by a woman in her 20s who was arrested. A man in his 40s is also being questioned. The Northern Ireland Justice Minister, Naomi Long, said the officers who intercepted the bomb had almost certainly prevented serious injury or loss of life.
3: Japan's parliament has approved a plan to nominate a second capital city, which would lead the country in the case of a natural disaster in Tokyo. It lays out criteria for the city's selection, such as population and economic strength. Whoever is chosen could expect to benefit from the transfer of political power and tax incentives. The American basketball legend LeBron James has ended weeks of speculation over his future by announcing he will be joining the Philadelphia 76ers for the new NBA season. The 41-year-old left the Los Angeles Lakers in June after a storied 8-year spell with the team. BBC News.
8: From APM, American Public Media, this is Performance Today. I'm Valerie Kaler. I'm so glad you're here to share our musical adventures and discoveries. If you've been in any kind of orchestra at any level, you have played a medley. The natural habitat of a medley is the Pops concert. A medley might feature the greatest hits of an old band like ABBA or Journey, or a pastiche of marches by Sousa or waltzes by Strauss, or highlights from a musical, West Side Story, a perennial favorite for the medley treatment. So what makes a medley, and not just a bunch of thematically linked tunes played back to back to back? Well, what makes a story, and not just a bunch of thematically linked sentences written back to back? Transitions, continuity, the music between the music, before and after the themes.
0: Arranger Miho Hazama has written a bunch of fun, funky, clever, inspired, and virtuosic transitions in the medley we're about to hear, which weaves together some of George Gershwin's greatest hits. I counted 7 Gershwin tunes. I suspect there may be more. Drop me a note if you hear one I missed. Summertime, The Soldier's March, Nice Work If You Can Get It, I Got Rhythm, Someone to Watch Over Me, It Ain't Necessarily So, and Fascinating Rhythm. For the tunes themselves, Hazama used some voicings or instrumentations that sound very true to the source, and others that are just wildly inventive, completely new and fresh, but still perfect for Gershwin. I think George would be thrilled to hear what she's done with his music. Miho Hazama leads the Berlin Radio Symphony Orchestra in her arrangement of this Gershwin medley, which she calls From the Place That Knows Everything.

George Gershwin wrote the tunes. Japanese composer, conductor, pianist, arranger Miho Hazama created that medley and called it From the Place That Knows Everything. Miho Hazama also conducted in that performance. She led the Berlin Radio Symphony at the Radio Broadcasting House in Berlin. That concert was part of Berlin Radio's Jazzic series, which launched in 2024. The idea was and is to bring jazz music and musicians and classical music and musicians together on stage. Playful collaboration is the name of the game. Classical structures meet improvisation and jazzy rhythms. The Jazzic series.

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0: Pianist Simona Dinnerstein grew up in a family where life revolved around visual art. Her father is a well-known painter, Simon Dinnerstein. The only travel they would do as a family when Simone was growing up was to go to museums and galleries. Her parents gave little Simone a sketchbook. She would dutifully sit in the museum and copy as best she could the masterpieces of painting she was there to see. But it quickly became apparent that Simone was more into music than drawing or painting. When she was 9, her parents pooled basically every penny they had and bought her a grand piano. Looking back, she's incredibly grateful to her parents, both for immersing her in the world of the arts in general and for being so supportive of her love of music. Here's Simona Dinnerstein, all grown up, in concert at Spivey Hall in Morrow, Georgia. She's playing the Arabesque by Robert Schumann.

0: Pianist Simona Dinnerstein says the final minute of that piece is wildly different than what came before, almost as if it was written in a completely different time period.
1: The end of Schumann's Arabesque has an epilogue, which is so strikingly modern, and it's kind of separated from the rest of the piece. And Schumann had that ability to kind of, it sounds like he steps out of himself. He's stepping out of time and writing something that we could hear composed today.
0: The Arabesque by Robert Schumann. Simona Dinnerstein was at the piano in that concert at Spivey Hall in Morrow, Georgia. Our acquisition of that concert recording made possible by the Walter and Emily Spivey Foundation. In a moment, the delicious warmth and deep emotion of Johannes Brahms. 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
1: Clarinetist Anthony McGill and pianist Gloria Chen met at the Music at Menlo Festival in 2006, and they bonded over their love of music by Johannes Brahms.
2: There's something about the way he puts together the narrative of music, meaning the way the harmonies roll by and the storyline that he weaves in his pieces, that enables you to reflect.
1: That's clarinetist Anthony McGill in conversation with our friends over at New Classical Tracks. He says Brahms' clarinet sonatas are so emotionally rich, with sorrow, nostalgia, and glimmers of hope.
2: I think in Brahms' music, you hear all of those waves of emotion, those waves of expression, the kind of tension and the release of harmony and dissonance, and how that creates a narrative that one can relate to as a musician. And I think Brahms does that in a very, sometimes very subtle way and sometimes in a very powerful way.
1: Let's ride those waves of emotion in concert. Gloria Chen at the piano, Anthony McGill on clarinet. They're playing the Clarinet Sonata No. 1 by Johannes Brahms.

0: Clarinetist Anthony McGill and pianist Gloria Chen are longtime duo partners. They've been playing together for nearly 20 years. Every time I hear them perform, I can feel that connection, how they listen and respond to each other in such a deep way. We just heard Anthony McGill and Gloria Chen play the Clarinet Sonata No. 1 by Johannes Brahms from a concert at Reed College in Portland, Oregon, presented by Chamber Music Northwest. Johannes Brahms was nearing the end of his life and was not all that motivated to compose anything new. But then, something captured his fancy. He was at a symphony concert when he heard an amazing sound coming from the general direction of the clarinet section. The person responsible for all that gorgeousness was clarinetist Richard Mühlfeld. He played so beautifully that Brahms could not help but write something for him. Actually, several somethings, including the clarinet sonata we just heard. Our staff here at PT is senior producer Catherine Slusher, producers Megan Oglesby and Kathleen Bradbury, associate producer John Goman, music logger David Kemp. Inez Guanches is our classical digital producer. I'm Valerie Kaler. This is Performance Today from APM, American Public Media.
1: 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I'm Marsha Ahrens, glad to be with you this afternoon. Coming up on this HD1 channel, it's the first hour of Science Friday. Then at 4, you can listen to The Capital Exchange with host Bob Nance. Thanks for spending part of your afternoon with us, and thanks for supporting this public radio station. 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
2: What do we know about the supermassive black hole at the center of our galaxy? I'm Flora Lichtman, and this is Science Friday. Until fairly recently, exactly what was at the center of our galaxy was a matter of debate. But a series of observations made by astrophysicist Andrea Ghez over decades changed the game. And in 2020, she shared the Nobel Prize for her work that showed a supermassive compact object at the galactic center. Coming up, a conversation with Andrea Ghez about her orbit in science and how she deals with the haters.
3: That's what propels you forward, both the theory and the skepticism. I mean, if you get critique, you know you've done something interesting. People are paying attention.
2: Plus, piecing together what life was like in Pompeii before the eruption of Mount Vesuvius. That's after this. Don't go away.
4: BBC News with Sue Montgomery. Diplomatic sources say members of the International Criminal Court have voted to remove its chief prosecutor, Karim Khan, over allegations of sexual misconduct, Anna Holligan reports.
5: Created to hold the world's most powerful to account, the ICC has found its own leader making headlines. Allegations of sexual misconduct against Mr. Khan first surfaced inside the court in May 2024. A disciplinary investigation led its oversight body to conclude that he had engaged in an improper sexual relationship with a junior staff member, a finding he strongly denies. Now the court's 125 member states have decided to end his term. His supporters say Mr. Khan has been put under additional scrutiny after he issued arrest warrants for Israeli leaders over alleged war crimes in Gaza, although the allegations predate those. Israeli officials have been quick to welcome his dismissal.
4: The top emergency official for the Madrid region says the wildfire raging near the Spanish capital is at its peak and currently beyond the capacity of firefighters to contain. 40,000 people have been evacuated or ordered to remain indoors. Nick Beek reports.
6: Day and night, Spanish firefighters have been trying to contain the blazes confronting them. The province of Avila, to the west of the capital, is the main focus. At least 40,000 people have now been told to evacuate, or, where appropriate, hunker down in their homes. Officials are talking of a perfect storm, with high temperatures, relentless wind, and several fire fronts merging. The Spanish police say they have arrested a man suspected of triggering one vast fire by using a farm vehicle, despite a ban on heavy machinery in the tinderbox conditions.
4: Israeli settlers have been attacking several Palestinian areas in the occupied West Bank after a major confrontation left four Palestinians and two Israelis dead. The original confrontation started when settlers illicitly entered the Palestinian village of Tel. In the ensuing fight, a Palestinian man is seen wrestling a gun pointed at him by an Israeli and shooting him, starting a gunfight. Lucy Williamson is in the West Bank.
7: The conflict began with a group of Israelis walking around Tel village in a Palestinian-controlled area that Israel forbids its citizens from entering. Israel's firebrand far-right minister, Itamar Ben-Gvir, said the villages of the murderers must be treated in the same way as Gaza. For every Jew murdered, the enemy must suffer the loss of land and homes, he said. Israeli settlers have already launched attacks against several other Palestinian villages. While Palestinians are routinely killed and injured during attacks and confrontations with Israeli settlers, the killing of Israelis by Palestinians has tipped the West Bank into a dangerous moment.
4: BBC News. Defence officials in Ukraine are demanding answers to why an exhibition showcasing pioneering drone technology was being openly held right in the outskirts of Kyiv, making it an easy target for Russian ballistic missiles. At least 10 people were killed and 100 injured in the Russian attack. President Trump has warned the European Union that it will pay a very big price for imposing a $1 billion fine on Google. The EU on Thursday said the tech company breached rules designed to promote competition in digital services. Mr. Trump said Washington would initiate a probe into what he described as the blocked theft from American companies. A prominent human rights activist and a renowned journalist from Indian-administered Kashmir have been released on bail after spending several years in prison under draconian anti-terrorism legislation. Rights groups say both men were imprisoned on trumped-up terror-funding charges, which the government denies. Here's Anbarasana Tirajan.
8: Khurram Pervez, whose organization has published several scathing reports on rights abuses allegedly committed by Indian security forces in the Kashmir region, was arrested in 2021 for alleged terror funding. The journalist Irfan Mehraj, who was detained 2 years later, is a close associate of Mr. Pervez. Their arrests caused global outrage and calls for the release. A UN working group on arbitrary detention earlier said Mr. Pervez's arrest was an act of reprisal for his human rights work and an attempt to silence him and Kashmiri civil society as a whole.
4: Japan's parliament has approved a plan to nominate a second capital city, which would lead the country in the case of a natural disaster in Tokyo. It lays out criteria for the city's selection, such as population and economic strength. BBC News.
9: 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How is it affecting our lives? 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
2: This is Science Friday. I'm Flora Lichtman. A bit later in the hour, what life was like for ordinary people in Pompeii, featuring a special celebrity guest. But first, some dark summer night, head outside and look south for the constellation Sagittarius. A bit to the west, where Sagittarius meets the constellations Scorpius and Ophiuchus, is the center of our own Milky Way galaxy. It's about 26,000 light years from Earth. And the center is hard to see because interstellar dust blocks our view. And so for a long time, just what was there was a matter of debate. Dr. Andrea Ghez developed a way to peer through that dust, allowing precise observations of the orbits of stars close to the galactic center. And what she found in the center of our own galaxy was a supermassive compact object, which has all the hallmarks of a supermassive black hole. She shared the Nobel Prize in 2020 with Reinhard Genzel for the discovery. Today, we're going to talk to Andrea Ghez about this game-changing discovery, what we've learned about the Galactic Center since, and her own orbit in science. Andrea is a professor of physics and astronomy at UCLA, where she heads UCLA's Galactic Center group. And she's with me now. Welcome.
3: Hi, Flora. It's great to be here.
2: Do we know what a black hole is?
3: Funnily enough, we actually don't. I mean, we know that it's an object whose pull of gravity is so intense that nothing can escape it, not even light, but we don't have the physics to describe it.
2: That comes as a surprise to me because I feel like we use the shorthand a lot for not knowing exactly what it is.
3: I think the fact that we don't know what it is part of what makes them so compelling.
2: I want to get into that. I mean, why did you originally pick this problem of what was in the center of our galaxy?
3: You know, it's always interesting to think back about why you got into a certain area of research. If we just start at that moment when it started, it was that this was a problem or a question that was percolating around in the scientific community. And I had a technique and an opportunity to address it. So it was right place, right time.
2: Was there drama around it? Like when you say it was percolating, were people arguing at meetings? What was the level of percolation?
3: Well, there was a lot of discussion around this. I wouldn't say, It was a lot of argument about whether or not there could be a supermassive black hole, not only in our own galaxy, but galaxies that sort of look like ours. They're very calm at the center. So they're very different than why we started to think that these really massive black holes, what we call the supermassive black holes, could exist. So in a sense, the opportunity to answer that question could best be addressed at the center of our own galaxy.
2: The citation for the Nobel is for a supermassive compact object that looks a lot like a black hole. I'm paraphrasing. Are there other things it could be?
3: Today, we've ruled out all the alternatives, I think it's a great citation because it leaves room for theoretical ideas to come in and say, actually, this isn't a black hole. The whole exercise or proof is to show that there's a lot of mass inside a very small region, but that region technically has to be smaller than what we've demonstrated. So there's some wiggle room, but there's been today no alternative explanation, and we're pretty close.
2: Well, give me some details on that. So when you say it has to be smaller, like how much mass and at what size?
3: So the mass that we know, there's no debate about this. We know that there's 4 million times the mass of the sun inside a region that corresponds to roughly the size of our solar system. So in our solar system, we effectively have 1 times the mass of the sun. And here, this is a region where we've crammed in the effective mass of 4 million suns. Now, we should all be skeptical. That's our job, certainly as scientists. So the ultimate proof would be to show that that's inside a region that's about 1,000 times smaller than what we've achieved today. This, however, has been a huge jump compared to where we were before.
2: Yeah, let's talk about that progression for you. I mean, what did it take for you to go from, oh, maybe it could be a black hole to, it's probably a black hole to, oh, yeah, I'm almost certain.
3: This has been a multi-step experiment. And in fact, in the beginning, we only envisioned the first step. And even that first step, people were quite skeptical about whether or not we could do it. So the way we approached this problem was that we were interested in tracking the motion of stars at the center of the galaxy. And the reason stars are such a good probe of what's there is that what you're doing is tracking the gravitational influence of whatever is inside the orbit of these stars. So you know the mass is inside the orbit, so you really are inward bound. And these stars aren't sensitive or aren't affected by other forces. But we had to do several things in order to do this. One is you need a technique that allows you to discover the existence of those stars, the probes at all. And then you need to be able to see them move. And step one was just seeing the motion, not seeing the whole orbit, but just seeing, one could say, velocity or speeds of these stars. When I first started this project, was just at the moment when the Keck telescope, which at the time was the largest telescope in the world, was just opening. The bigger your telescope in principle, the better your ability to see things that are separated by very small separations. So in other words, you really can get to the heart of the galaxy with big telescopes. So this was a really exciting moment of a telescope that enabled you in principle to do the work. But there was a challenge. The challenge was the Earth's atmosphere. The Earth's atmosphere is a problem for astronomers because it blurs out your ability to get to that theoretical limit. So you have to correct for that blurring effect. So I had worked a lot on a technique for doing this. In principle, to me, it was quite obvious that it should work at this telescope. And then you need to see the stars move. And the story I love to tell about this moment is that I was a baby professor, brand new, thought I had a good idea, put in my first proposal, and it got turned down. It got turned down because people didn't believe the technique would work. And even if it did, that we wouldn't be able to see the stars move. And I think it's important just to reflect back on not only where the scientific understanding was, but where the technology was. So to me, that really reflected that was an emerging technology and it was a new telescope. And so step one, which is just to discover the stars and see their motion, that's where the debate was on multiple fronts. So it took us 3 years. We basically measured the motion on the plane of the sky with this technique. So basically you take a picture, you find the stars, take another picture and you see them move. And you take a third picture in order to convince yourself that they're actually moving. That's just not a noise. Okay, so that's step one. That's a long explanation for step one. Step two is faster. If you think that there's a black hole, these stars should be going on orbits that are pretty short. And if you just take first year physics, you know that they should be going around a corner, basically a bend or an acceleration. And so we kept going. We added another 2 years and that just dropped out beautifully. You started to see these stars make an arc. And once you have that, you can start to estimate how short the orbit should be. And it became clear that the shortest orbits would be 10 years. You've already gone 5 years. 10 years is less than a human lifetime. So you're kind of off and running on this next step. And that next step is to measure the full orbit. And at that point, step three, you've made another step that allows you to increase the evidence from the beginning by a factor of 10 million. I mean, 10 million is an enormous number. And that's what this experiment has done.
2: I mean, listening to you talk, obviously you're taking the long view. Are you a patient person?
3: I am a patient person, but I only had a vision for 3 years at the outset. So in some sense, the fact that we didn't know, well, I mean, 3 years was going to get us pretty far, a factor of 1,000 better than anybody else had done. So that was good. And the payoff has been so high that it's worth it. So I guess, yes, I'm a patient person.
2: Why is this supermassive object, compact object at the center of our galaxy? Like that seems like an interesting place for it to be. Does it have something to do with the formation of our galaxy? Is it true that black holes like to be at the center?
3: That is such a good question. Like, why is it at the heart of the galaxy? It is certainly true that the most massive object in a system will sink to the center of the system, even if it's not formed there. Today, we think that supermassive black holes are connected to the formation of galaxies, and that at the beginning, they should be formed at the heart. But even if they weren't, they would ultimately sink down. This really gets to the question of how do these supermassive black holes form? And there's been a huge debate. When we first started to get into this experiment and produce the first results, people were asking at the time, how do black holes form? And, you know, do they form first and seed the galaxy? Or does the galaxy form first and result in the formation of the supermassive black hole? It's a bit like the chicken or the egg question, which came first. And today we've come to the idea that they form together, that they form synergistically, that whatever forms one forms the other. And in that scenario, you really do expect the supermassive black hole to be formed at the heart of the galaxy.
2: We have to take a quick break, but don't go away. When we come back, Andrea, I want to ask you about your trajectory in science and what questions you still have. So don't go away. This is Science Friday from WNYC Studios.
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2: This is Science Friday. I'm Flora Lichtman, talking with astrophysicist and Nobel laureate Andrea Ghez. You're an observational astrophysicist. I'm going to stir the pot. Has physics gotten too theoretical, do you think? Too far from observations and data collecting?
3: Absolutely not. I think there's a really interesting dance and a really important dance between theory and observations. It's really the heart and soul of how the scientific method works. Theory drives observations and observations drive theory. And in fact, for me, the most exciting moments as an observational astronomer is when we upset the apple cart and inspire theorists to think about, well, what else could this be? Or how do we rearrange the puzzle pieces to make all this hang together?
2: I mean, is that what the theoretical physicists love the best too?
3: I suspect they would have a very different way of describing it. I love it when new theories, or actually theories, are in tension with one another, and there are observable consequences or something that you understand if you could develop the next instrumentation instrument, you could actually solve it. That's what drives observations.
2: Mm. When the data was rolling in for you and you felt confident in it, did you get pushback? Did you have to fight for your idea?
3: Oh, absolutely. And that's really fun because that's what propels you forward. I mean, both the theory and the skepticism. In other words, it's telling you, yes, this is interesting. I mean, if you get critique, you know you've done something interesting. People are paying attention. And it's our job as scientists to be critical, critical in the most positive sense of the word, to really assess how strong the evidence is, to assess what else it could be. And in part, that's what got us to go further when we had only speeds, that the first stage of our experiment. People came up with all sorts of ideas about how those stars could be kicked and get to those high speeds other than just the gravitational influence of something massive at the center. And that forces you, or it inspires you, to think about, well, how could I overcome this? So it really drives you, and also provides more fodder for justifying why you should be given more telescope time. I mean, if you would like to do it, that's one thing. But if others really demand it, that's a whole other level of necessity.
2: Hmm. I mean, it seems like you have a thick skin.
3: I think one has to. Yes. Or develop the understanding that this criticism isn't personal. It's about the science. It's not personal in the sense of challenging your ability to do science, but just the questioning what the evidence really allows one to claim.
2: I mean, ideally, that's true.
3: Ideally, that's true. And of course, we're all human. So, you know, there are low moments. but the great thing is, you know, we're so lucky to be able to do all of this. And it is, I guess it is really important to have that interplay.
2: I want to talk a little bit about your path. Your dad was a professor, your uncle a physicist. I can imagine how they might have influenced you. But your mom ran a contemporary art gallery. And I wondered, did growing up around art influence how you approach science?
3: Oh, that's an interesting question. I've often thought about the way in which basic science has a relationship to art, in the way that art often forces you or encourages you to look at the world in a different way. That from my perspective, art really helps us understand the world in which we live in, to expand our understanding. And in basic science, that's a very similar goal, that what we do with new instrumentation is to open up new ways of seeing things. And that expands our ability to understand the universe in which we live.
2: I feel like relatedly, I'm thinking about the work of the Event Horizon Telescope folks and this picture of a black hole. And I remember when it came out, it was sort of donut shaped. And I'm curious what that image was like for you as a black hole person, like if it matched up or just your sort of response to it.
3: Yeah, well, I have a lot of responses to that. It's such an amazing feat of what that group did in terms of making an image. I think it's important to ask, well, what is the image of? Because remember, a black hole doesn't emit any light, so you can't actually take a picture of it. So what are you seeing? And in fact, at the outset of this experiment by the Event Horizon Telescope, they used to call it taking a picture of the shadow of a black hole. Now, admittedly, that's more words and maybe not as captivating, but that's actually what you're seeing. You're seeing light from behind the black hole. So it's photons now that are being gravitationally influenced to create this image. So in the very same way that we're measuring stars with a gravitational interaction, these guys are measuring the gravitational influence on the light. And, you know, there are, in fact, nice ways in which these projects work together.
2: Was it cool to see, or were you like, that's just the shadow?
3: No.
2: Like, what was your emotional response?
3: No, I mean, you can have both thoughts at the same time. It's so cool. I mean, I've watched that project go from its infancy when it was a very difficult experiment and had a very long horizon. So I could certainly relate to the idea that if you advance technology, you're going to get new insight. And this was not an easy problem. So it was really cool to see the evolution of them going from a concept to actually fulfilling that vision and connecting these telescopes from all over the world at wavelengths that are, much longer than what we use to construct this amazing image that has had incredible public impact. I mean, I think that's, it's both a scientific achievement, but also an incredible public engagement achievement.
2: Can you ask new questions? Are you asking new questions with these new generations of telescopes?
3: Absolutely. I mean, one of the key drivers in all of this is, you know, not only to prove the existence of a supermassive black hole, but to understand how do black holes work. And really what I'm saying there is, what is a black hole? How do we understand it from a physics perspective? And you know, we think all the forces that we know about should connect. And one of the fundamental problems about black holes is that today we don't know how to make our description of gravity. And of course, our best description of gravity is Einstein's theory of general relativity, work together with things that are very small. So that's the description of quantum mechanics. And black holes definitely have lots of gravity and are very small. So you really need to connect these two fields. And we just don't know how. And that's such a fundamental question. I mean, when you start to ask, like, how does physics work, and that we have a breakdown in our description. So this is, you know, this is pushing our understanding to the extreme. And so,
2: yeah, this is a big problem to solve. Yeah,
3: this is not a minor problem. This is a big problem. And so any opportunity you have to understand, well, how does gravity work near these extreme objects is an incredible opportunity. And so these new telescopes and these next generations of experiments offer the potential to understand that question. And the assumption is that the closer you get to the boundary, which we call the event horizon or the Schwarzschild radius, which is the last point that light can escape from the black hole, the more insight you'll get. Now that I've said those words, it's important to realize that that's not the size of the object. It's an abstract size. Because today, with our current understanding, black holes have no finite size. They're infinitesimally small. But presumably, when we understand the correct physics, there will be some size, or at least this is our notion from the way we think about physics today.
2: I mean, I'm hearing you call out a lot of big gaps. How do you personally deal with this kind of uncertainty? Like, does messy data stress you out? What's your approach to that?
3: I think I'm most engaged when I'm most confused.
2: That's a tattoo, you know? I feel like...
3: Well, I mean, it must
2: that should be on a t-shirt. Yeah.
3: Well, it's like a puzzle. You're right. There's an opportunity here. And I love puzzles. I mean, that's just a childhood passion an adult passion, and both personally and professionally. So when things don't make sense, that's when you know there's an opportunity to expand our understanding. And, you know, the best situation is when you're confused, but not forever confused. It's just like it's almost like a jigsaw puzzle. Like, you want one that you know you ultimately can solve. You know, for me, it would be 1,000 pieces and not, 10,000
2: right.
3: Piece puzzle.
2: It's interesting, though, because I feel like a lot of people are... can be overwhelmed by that situation. And I wonder if that's part of a key to your success, is sort of not being facing it head on and being energized by a problem like that.
3: Yeah, I think one of the things actually that's a key to our education, and usually this happens in grad school, is to understand when a problem is solvable. You're looking for problems, but you're looking for the just right problem, the problem that is interesting, like is important to solve. So that's sort of one aspect that in principle could be solved. And then in last piece, that you have the skill set to solve this, that you have the right combination of, well, whatever you have, you come to it with a certain set of skills and understanding so that you can bring the knowledge that can push the ball forward.
2: Hmm.
3: Sometimes you just have to leave a problem aside or understand, well, today you've reached the end of what you can do today, and you've got to either bring something, really think hard about, is this where you can make progress, or do you have to look someplace else? And, you know, how far afield do you have to look someplace else? Is there more to be done there with something else? Or, you know, do you have to start thinking about new problems? And usually scientists have a couple of things brewing in different states.
2: What are some of the lingering questions you have? Like, what's your burning question right now about the Galactic Center or otherwise?
3: Oh, gosh, there's so many. fundamentally, how does gravity work? So I think that just, you know, that's a really big one. And I think there are a lot of new things that are opening up that are going to allow us to probe that in new and exciting ways. I think understanding the interplay between black holes and their host galaxies is a really interesting problem. And there have been a lot of things that have been discovered, both by my group and others, that have upended our understanding of how that might happen. So I think that's another exciting area where you really see the interaction between theory and observations. So I think that's another sign that there's more to be done, because when there's still residing tension. So yeah, those two areas. And of course the second one has just a ton of sub questions, and a lot that have been around for a while, and we've been making a lot of progress, and you can just see that there's exciting new avenues to be opened up, not only with just doing the project longer, because that's key to understanding the orbits, but new technology that lets you understand the nature of these stars. Like, what are you seeing? And there's all sorts of weird, unexpected phenomena and kinds of objects. And those are really intriguing.
2: If you were just starting out now, would you stay in astrophysics? What would you do? If you could do it all again, starting today.
3: If I could start again, starting today.
2: Yeah.
3: So move the clock forward. Mm-hmm. Or me backwards. Oh, yeah. No, move the clock forward. I think I would. I think it's such an exciting field. It sort of deeply hits us as humans. You know, you can't ask any bigger question than this universe in which we live. And it's very humbling, right? How deeply hits us as humans. You know, you can't ask any bigger question than this universe in which we live. And it's very humbling, right? Humbling to understand that we're pretty

0: Yeah, I do love it. So I think I would if I had to go back. Well, I mean, if I had to go back and do it again and understand how exciting and I this just absolutely is. And I think there's been some appeal to this from a very early age. I mean, I was 4 years old when the first moon landing happened and people took the, you know, their first steps. And that was exciting. I mean, that was exciting in my household, but it was inspiring as a kid to see that and to start to think about these questions.
1: Dr. Andrea Ghez is a professor of physics and astronomy at UCLA, where she heads UCLA's Galactic Center Group. Thank you for joining me today. I really enjoyed it.
0: Thank you. It's been a pleasure.
1: We have to take a break, and when we come back, piecing together what life was like in Pompeii before the eruption of Mount Vesuvius. We'll be right back after this short break. This is Science Friday from WNYC Studios.
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1: This is Science Friday. I'm Flora Lichtman. Okay, pack your bags because we are headed to Pompeii, the ancient Roman city that was frozen in time by the eruption of Mount Vesuvius in 79 AD. While Pompeii is known for its disastrous ending, for archaeologists, what came before that is maybe even more interesting. Because before Pompeii was covered in ash, it was a city where people lived, worked, and made a life. My next guest has spent a lot of time trying to get to know the ordinary people who faced this extraordinary disaster, using artifacts to piece together what life in this Roman city was like 2,000 years ago. Dr. Jess Venner is an archaeobotanist and author of the book, The Lost Voices of Pompeii. Hey, Jess, welcome to Science Friday, and thanks for being here.
7: Thank you so much for having me. Can't wait to talk about Pompeii.
1: Me too. And I think our listeners will feel the same way, which gets to my first question, which is, why do you think we have this endless fascination with Pompeii?
7: Yeah, Pompeii has a way of helping us to connect with people 2,000 years ago. It is altogether ordinary. It was a very ordinary town made extraordinary by its preservation. And what it gives us is a very unique insight into how specific people lived. And we can know their names, where they lived, what they used to do as a job, even about their family and friends. And so we're able to connect on a different level with people in the Roman Empire.
1: Is that different from other Roman cities?
7: It is to an extent because of the level of preservation of Pompeii. It was destroyed in AD

0: 1979, potentially the autumn, we think now. But a lot of the material there was preserved perfectly. And so we have whole villas with frescoes, we've got mosaics, we've got items coming out that are belonging to ordinary people also, bakeries, shops, everything you can imagine that would be in a Roman town, it's there.
1: And you can walk through it, I guess, in a way that you can't, you know, in Rome, where you also have like a Pizza Hut. Not Pizza Hut, because it's Rome, but...
0: Yes, the local equivalent, exactly. Exactly that. You can walk through it today, and it is absolutely massive. I mean, anyone preparing to go that hasn't gone, be prepared, because this is exhausting, and it is large. But yes, you can walk through the streets, you can go into the houses and the shops and the baths and even the brothel, and you can really experience these places. And some of them are easier to imagine than others. Some are just ruins, some of the ones I recreate in my books, but other ones are really vividly beautiful, just as they were when they were buried in AD 79.
1: Who were you interested in profiling in your book, and why did you choose them?
0: Yeah, so my research extends back about 12 years now professionally into Pompeii. And so I've come to know a certain amount of people very, very well. While I was doing my PhD, I studied urban agriculture, but also domestic architecture. And so there were certain people that I kept picking out where I kept thinking, do you know what? They've got some really good stories and they're really normal people. I could see myself in them. And so every time I'd go to Pompeii, I think last year I went about 9 times, I would look in their houses or their places of work and think, oh, I can almost see them walking around and they need to tell their stories.
1: Tell us about one of your favorites. I'm sure it's hard to choose. They're like your children at this point.
0: They are. And it changes every time someone asks me. Today, it is probably Aulus Umbricius Scaurus, who was essentially the Heinz Ketchup CEO of Pompeii. He was very famous for his fish sauce or garum. And he sent his garum across the empire. We actually found bottles even in Britain. So he is very important. Pliny the Elder, who was a writer at the time, talks about how famous Pompeii is for its fish sauce.
1: What was this fish sauce? What was in it?
0: Yeah, so it was a really salty umami sort of taste. So you would get the fish, usually mackerel and sardines and the salty sort of tiny fish. You would crush them, put salt over them and ferment them in the heat. So you put them in a big jar. So it stank to the point where archaeologists finding some of these dolia that they were contained in opened them up 2,000 years later and it still smelt of fish sauce.
1: Wow, really fermented at that point. A fine
0: really
1: aged
0: fermented.
1: Fish
0: A
1: sauce.
0: Fine aged fish sauce, exactly. And one of the other characters that I cover is Umbricia Fortunata. Again, real and actually lived there. And she was a freedwoman of Aulus Umbricius Scaurus. And she took his name and went into business with him. She actually went into such a niche part of his business that she started selling kosher garum.
1: Was it common to have business women in Roman times?
0: Do you know, I think it was much more common than we traditionally thought. And Pompeii has a really wonderful way of showing us the bits about ancient history that we may have mistaken, and female interests and the way that they were involved in business and negotiation and property management even. It has a way of telling us different stories. And, you know, the other great example is Julia Felix, who is quite well known now. She's, you know, depicted fairly often in literature. So Julia is a female businesswoman. We know this because she had a huge advertisement on the outside of her house, a big estate near the amphitheater. And in this advertisement, she says, for discerning customers, you can use my Venus baths, which she remodeled after an earthquake, by the way, in AD 62. So she was like, okay, there's an opportunity here. All the other baths are shutting down because they're all damaged in this earthquake. I'm going to start making money, but only for really cool, wealthy people, basically. So she's only letting certain people in. She's got shops and apartments that she's renting out. She's got her own living areas. She's a very big worshipper of Isis, but she's clearly a businesswoman on her own because she's advertising this in her own name.
1: What artifacts are you drawing from? You must be piecing together lots of different pieces of evidence to sort of paint these pictures of people.
0: Yeah, exactly. So it is so, so vast. And I originally wrote it by just remembering these things intuitively. So for example, when Petrinus, the slave in the first chapter, he walks through and does a shopping trip essentially through the city. So we see a lot of different places. I would go as granular as finding fish scales on the floor. And that was where the fish market was, or
1: like with a little, butcher's. Should I imagine you like, you know, in a dig with like a tiny little brush finding a fish scale?
0: You know, not me specifically. I have been doing that today on another one in Knossos, but but not that one in Pompeii particularly. But there, amazingly, there's so many archives of this archaeological remains that I can go to and say, okay, this is exactly what this shop would have looked like. This is exactly what this bakery would have looked like. This is where the slaves would have moved inside it. This is where the oven was. This is where they would have prepared the bread, right down to those granular details. Even down to the objects that were left, I have, for example, Julia Felix and a friend looking for perfume in the friend's house. And I knew exactly where the cupboard was, what sort of perfume bottles were found inside, a little grape bottle shaped like a bunch of grapes. So it gets really, really granular. Yes.
1: That's amazing. Okay, so we have to come back to the time of the eruption. This is a hot topic in your world, right?
0: It is. Yes. So the site of Pompeii are officially going with the 24th of August, which is the traditional date. And this is the date that's been given to us by Pliny the Younger. Pliny the Younger was the nephew of Pliny the Elder that I mentioned earlier. And he wrote two letters to Tacitus, a historian, about 20 years after the eruption of Vesuvius in AD 79. So it's been a while. But he had a very good memory because Roman males of that status were taught memory theory. So they wouldn't really forget a traumatic experience like that, particularly as his uncle died during the event. So he's not going to forget that.
1: So this seems like good evidence, right?
0: It seems like good evidence. Exactly. However, we only have his letters because they've been handed down to us through manuscript copying by monks. And monks didn't always understand the Latin that Pliny was using. They were also in grueling copying sessions that would go on for hours and hours and hours and hours. And so sometimes they would make mistakes. Roman dating in particular is really hard to wrap your head around. So they do it in this funny way. And so again, there's more instances of mistakes happening. There are actually 3 months that are mentioned frequently in his manuscripts: August, October, and November. I most often go with October 24th, and this is because I'm an archaeobotanist. So at the University of Oxford now, in my research position, I study urban agriculture and use botanical remains in the archaeology to reconstruct gardens in urban centres. And so that was one of the areas that I looked at. So we've got a wine harvest that's already happened, for example. Everything's been taken off the vines. They've been crushed. They've been put into dolia in the ground. They've been sealed. This wouldn't have happened in a couple of days. In, you know, by 24th of August, which is when the harvest would have happened around that time.
1: It takes time. This is a fall type of thing.
0: It's a fall thing. Exactly. It takes time. So that was, I was kind of like, okay, that doesn't seem about right. But there's other things too. There's been coins that have been found, which again, shouldn't have gone into circulation in that time. You know, the wind blowing a certain way, would you believe it, at that time of year? So it gets really specific. Everyone's
1: got
0: their
1: own theories.
0: It's fun.
1: It's like detective work. Yeah,
0: it is. And we can't say for certain one way or another, which is quite nice, really. Yes.
1: Yeah. Do people get really heated about this at conferences?
0: Yes, it's still one of those things. You get people not saying, you know, what side of the fence they're on until you're talking to them privately.
1: Really?
0: It's hilarious.
1: It's like you can't talk about eruption date, politics, and religion at Pompeii conferences.
0: Right. I know. We really specific people, aren't we? So, but, you know, it's all good
1: fun. The stakes are a little not that high. I mean, are there other open questions about Pompeii?
0: So a third of the city is still left to be excavated.
1: Wow.
0: So in a way, there's a lot of open questions. Yes. And things are ongoing. You know, in my research for my PhD, I found a 250% increase in urban agriculture in the city after the earthquake that I mentioned in AD 62, where much of the town was destroyed. And what they were doing essentially is what we all started doing during COVID, which was gardening again. And they saw an opportunity in that, particularly because landowners of the time would have thought, actually, I'm not going to rebuild those buildings because that's going to cost me a fortune and we keep having earthquakes. The other thing we can do is everyone wants some food right now. Let's build gardens. Let's build vineyards. Let's build orchards. Let's build vegetable plots. And so that was happening there. So there's always things being found. You just don't know always what the questions are. That's the beauty of it.
1: Okay, I want to bring on another guest for our Pompeii Palooza, someone who has also spent a lot of time thinking about the people of Pompeii. Here with us is Pompeii super fan and actor Tom Hiddleston, host of the new National Geographic show Pompeii, Out of Time with Tom Hiddleston. You may also know Tom as Loki from many, many Marvel movies and TV shows. Tom, welcome to Science Friday.
2: Thank you so much. What an honor to be on Science Friday.
1: Oh, thank you for saying that. It's music to my ears. Tom, I mean, I think, you know, our audience will know you as an actor. Are you secretly a big nerd? That's a compliment on this show, by the way.
2: Oh, yeah, 100%. I mean, like long before I took a little detour into acting, a detour that's taken me 25 years to this point, my primary curiosity was the ancient world. I have always loved it. That is absolutely true. I remember, and this is really nerdy, and I haven't ever sort of spoken about this before, I actually started learning Latin when I was 10.
3: And that's great to hear.
1: Yay.
2: And I honestly, you can ask my parents and my teachers if they can remember. They probably can't. It was a really extraordinary match for me. And it was the birth of a curiosity about the ancient world, because I had also loved the stories. I loved them as a child.
1: What was it about them? Why does the ancient world capture your brain?
2: The scale of those stories as a child, I think for children, they're so exciting. The scale is grand and vast. It's gods and monsters. It's truly epic. And they become the great lessons of humanity in a way. And I think having that just basic love for that storytelling as a kid, and then for my BA degree at university, I did classics at Cambridge, and was really grateful to get a place there. And my fascination and my curiosity with the ancient world has never really dimmed.
1: I love this story. Tom, you talk to a lot of scientists for this series, but, you know, I was thinking as I was watching it that you as an actor are also an expert in getting in people's heads based on, you know, text on a page, which is a lot like the work that Jess is doing in her book. And I just, how do you think about that process? And did you get to flex that muscle on this show?
2: 100%. I'm 45 years old. And I think that all I know now is that there's no more powerful tool of communication than story. Story as a mechanism is kind of how we learn best. It's how we learn easiest. And I actually think that all history is very similar, because you can cleave to the historical record and you can study the data, but we don't have all the data, and we can't interview the inhabitants of Pompeii as to how they felt and what they were thinking. And maybe when we look at the evidence, we have the letters A, D, and E, but we don't have B and C. And historians have to make the leap from A to Z, and it really is an imaginative leap. You're trying to build a complete picture with limited information.
1: Jess, what do you think about that?
4: Music to my ears. I did the same thing. And do you know it's actually got a name for it sometimes? Critical fabulation. So if you go up to the boundaries, it's a ridiculous name. But if you go up to the boundaries of the evidence you have and then do what you do as an actor or what I do as a historian, and then build out these lived experiences of these people based on our experiences, humans, and, you know, our obvious intelligence and intuition and emotions that we all have, and sort of build out those bits, just knowing those people based on, like you said, the amount of research. I was actually going to ask you a question. Is that okay?
1: Go for it, Jess.
4: I was just wondering, because when I started writing this, I've been studying Pompeii for about 12 years now. I think I counted the other day. And even writing my book, I got to know these people so well that I felt so emotional doing it. How did you feel doing this documentary? Did you have a new emotional waking with Pompeii?
2: It was instantaneous and only deepened through the process. When I first went to Pompeii when I was 17, that's what I was so struck by. And it was a particular plaster cast of an adult and a child. You know, the adult with their arms wrapped around the child as if to protect them from the disaster. And also, strangely, the dog. There's the plaster cast of the dog that was chained to the wall. And we had a family dog, and I thought, these people are just like us. But the magic of it for me is that Pompeii becomes a gateway for time travel. That it's so far away. It was 2,000 years ago. But it feels so close. And to walk in the streets of Pompeii is to feel as if it happened last week or yesterday. And that, that sense of 2,000 years collapsing and that that you can, as you say, you can almost touch their reality makes me feel less alone in the world because you realize they were the same as we were.
1: Dr. Jess Fenner, archaeobotanist and author of the book, The Lost Voices of Pompeii, and actor Tom Hiddleston, host of the National Geographic show, Pompeii, Out of Time with Tom Hiddleston. Thank you, Tom. Thanks, Jess.
2: 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Thanks for having me on Science Friday.
1: That is it for this hour. BJ Lederman composed our theme music. I'm Flora Lichtman. 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
7: 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And thanks. I'm Marcia Ahrens. Glad to be with you this afternoon. Coming up on this HD1 channel, we continue with Science Friday. And then at 4, another locally produced show, The Capital Exchange, with host Bob Nance. Thanks for spending part of your afternoon with us, and thanks for supporting this public radio station. It's 3 o'clock.
1: In the waters off Sri Lanka, you'll find a population of blue whales that behaves unlike any other in the world. I'm Flora Lichtman, and this is Science Friday. The discovery of these whales was a breakthrough in understanding where these giant creatures feed. But it also kickstarted the career of the young scientist who made this discovery when she was working as a deckhand.
8: Not everyone has the privilege of saying that a floating pile of whale poop was where their career kickstarted, but it's a pretty good story, so I'm going to go with that.
1: Plus, antidepressants are one of the top prescribed meds. But what happens when you go off of them? Plus, why it's easier than ever for companies to collect and compile your personal data and sell it not just to advertisers, but government agencies. That's after this.
9: All that and more coming up after the news.
10: BBC News with Sue Montgomery. Member states of the International Criminal Court have overwhelmingly voted to remove its chief prosecutor, Karim Khan, over allegations of sexual misconduct. Anna Holligan reports.
11: Created to hold the world's most powerful to account, the ICC has found its own leader making headlines. Allegations of sexual misconduct against Mr. Khan first surfaced inside the court in May 2024. A disciplinary investigation led its oversight body to conclude that he had engaged in an improper sexual relationship with a junior staff member, a finding he strongly denies. Now the court's 125 member states have decided to end his term. His supporters say Mr. Khan has been put under additional scrutiny after he issued arrest warrants for Israeli leaders over alleged war crimes in Gaza, although the allegations predate those. Israeli officials have been quick to welcome his dismissal.
10: The top emergency official for the Madrid region says the wildfire raging near the Spanish capital is at its peak and currently beyond the capacity of firefighters to contain. The number of people evacuated or ordered to remain indoors has reached 63,000. In neighbouring France, President Macron has ordered the military to mobilise as wildfires tear through the southwest. Israeli settlers have been attacking several Palestinian areas in the occupied West Bank after a major confrontation left four Palestinians and two Israelis dead. The surging violence has led to fears of wider escalation. Lucy Williamson is in the West Bank.
12: At one point, a Palestinian man is filmed wrestling a gun from an Israeli security guard and fatally shooting him before being shot and killed himself. One of four Palestinians from the same family understood to have been killed by Israeli forces. He also shot an Israeli soldier who later died. The conflict began with a group of Israelis walking around Tel Village in a Palestinian-controlled area that Israel forbids its citizens from entering.
10: Defence officials in Ukraine are demanding answers to why an exhibition showcasing pioneering drone technology was being openly held right in the outskirts of Kyiv, making it an easy target for Russian ballistic missiles. At least 10 people were killed and 100 injured in the Russian attack. Paul Adams is in Kyiv.
9: This is at least the third time since Russia's full-scale invasion in 2022 when an exhibition of this kind has been hit. There's widespread outrage that such a public event was being held at all and had apparently been widely advertised. Ukraine's prosecutor general said efforts were underway to establish who decided to hold the event and what safety measures were in place. The country's acting defense minister, Yevhen Khmara, said protecting Ukraine's skies remained the most critical priority.
10: BBC News. Iranian state media say a delegation from Oman has arrived in Tehran for talks in the Strait of Hormuz. Iran wants to establish a mechanism to manage transit in coordination with Muscat, which controls the strait's southern coastline. The waterway has become Iran's chief bargaining chip in peace talks with the United States, and it's reluctant to relinquish control in line with the law of the sea. A prominent human rights activist and a renowned journalist from Indian-administered Kashmir have been released on bail after spending several years in prison under draconian anti-terrorism legislation. Khurram Parvez, whose organisation has published several scathing reports on rights abuses committed by Indian security forces in the region, was arrested in 2021 for alleged terror funding. The journalist Irfan Mehraj, who was detained in 2023, is a close associate of Mr. Parvez. Canada has held a pared-back opening ceremony for a new bridge connecting the country to Detroit in the US as tensions continue with its southern neighbour. A planned cross-border ribbon-cutting ceremony on the structure was ditched in favour of an Indigenous blessing after a dispute over toll sharing and new threats of 50% tariffs from President Trump. The Premier of Ontario Province, Doug Ford, said Canada was ready for whatever the US had planned.
13: Ontario will be ready to respond in any new American tariffs, will not back down, and will negotiate from a position of strength as a top trading partner, because I know that both Canadians and Americans are better off when we work together instead of standing apart.
10: Uganda's government has announced that people will be required to spend the morning of the last Saturday of each month cleaning their communities. Security officers will enforce the three-hour exercise. BBC News.
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1: This is Science Friday. I'm Flora Lichtman. Later in the hour, how a blue whale discovery kickstarted the career of a young marine biologist, plus sorting through the science of coming off of antidepressants. But first, in the last couple months, Vermont, Alabama, and Oklahoma have passed their own data privacy laws. Massachusetts is negotiating its own version now. Meanwhile, congressional lawmakers have introduced national privacy bills that would preempt these state laws. In light of all this legislation, we're revisiting an interview we did earlier this year all about your data and how exactly it's used by law enforcement, from facial scanning to private health records to location tracking. How does the U.S.'s data ecosystem make it possible, not just for ICE, but other government agencies and businesses to buy our private data? And what actually happens after we send that DM or open up Instagram at a protest to post a picture? Here to help is Laura Moy, Associate Professor of Law at Georgetown Law. She's testified in Congress about privacy laws and how data brokers profit off of personal data. And she's partnering with organizations that work for stronger privacy laws. Laura, welcome to Science Friday.
17: Hi.
1: All right. You know, I think we've all heard that we can be tracked, but I want to get into the details. What does that mean exactly? Are we talking about my messages, my DMs, my car? Walk us through it.
17: We're pretty much talking about all of the above. So we all carry a very powerful tracking and computing device with us everywhere we go now. It's our smartphone. And people take them in the car with them when they go to work. They take them when they go pick up their kids from school. And some people even take them in the shower. And all of that time, those devices are generating all kinds of information about us, where we go, who we communicate with, what apps we like to use, what websites we like to browse. And any and all of that information might be subject to collection. And in addition to that, you mentioned cars. We also have license plates on our cars. And as I think most folks are aware, there are cameras everywhere now that track where our cars are going. We might see them as red light cameras or speeding cameras or maybe parking garage cameras. And to private companies and then to those that purchase information from private companies like the government. And then in addition to that, there's information about ourselves that even if we don't have a phone or a car with us when we're going somewhere, we can't help but share. And that's our faces. You mentioned facial recognition technology that ICE is now using. We carry that information with us everywhere we go. And a government agency that wants to deploy a powerful technology to try to identify us out in the field can now do that just using a mobile app on their end. ICE has a really powerful app now called Mobile Fortify, and it is error-prone. It has misidentified multiple people, but ICE is using it to try to identify people as they are out in the field.
1: You know, I want to trace how our data is collected and then where it goes sort of beginning to end. So we've been talking about the sort of data gathering. Then who takes it and where does it go?
17: Yeah. When a person is using their cell phone, something that they may not realize is that they are sharing information with their cell service provider, also with the maker of the cell phone, also with every social media service or app that they use, also with advertisers through websites. They're just kind of constantly sharing information with many, many different parties through that device. A lot of that information then gets kind of vacuumed up, bought up by what are called data brokers, these companies that specialize in collecting information from lots of different sources and aggregating it and then repackaging it and selling access to that information to others that might want it. And in most cases, that's advertisers or marketers, but sometimes it's the government. And I think that that's one thing that has become really, really clear is that this administration, perhaps more than ever before, has been using those commercial resources through data brokers to track people down, again, for purposes of finding people and deporting people, for figuring out where they live and where they work so that it can capture them at those places, or to locate folks for the purpose of suppressing dissent.
1: I mean, how integrated is this data collection? Like, are data brokers able to combine my location data, you know, the fact that I was at a protest, and my healthcare data that says I have a pre-existing condition, and my social media, and, you know, where I went in my car into one profile? Or is it piecemeal and owned by different companies?
17: I think that the fact that that information can be combined is one of the things that is scariest about advances in computing and advances in data processing, right? So I think most people think not only do I have nothing to hide, but also nobody would ever be so interested in me that they would combine all of that information, that they go through all that trouble. But the reality is that that process can be done at scale in an automated way really quickly, and cross-referencing of different data sources is actually quite trivial. So one of the things that folks may have been reading about in the news is about ICE's relationship with a big company called Palantir. And one of the things that Palantir's platform does that makes it such a powerful and frankly terrifying platform is that it does link data from lots of different sources and enable ICE very quickly to pull from all of those different sources about one person, and even to add its own information gathered from agents out in the field to the network of data sources. So just to make that concrete, what does that look like? That looks like data brokers that collect information about you from advertising networks, combined with location data brokers that hold information about the location of your phone and everywhere that you've been in the past month, combined with information about you from the driver's license database in your state that contains a high-resolution photograph of your face along with your address, combined with, you know, with any other number of other records, not only about you, but about all of your family and associates that you're close with.
1: It's shocking. I mean, I think I just want to underline this because I think you're right. I think a lot of people think, well, the scale of this data must provide some anonymity. It's just too much. But what I'm hearing you say is that that's wrong.
17: Yeah, I think that's wrong. And I think that it used to be true, at least to some extent. And as I said, I think that due to advances in automated data analysis techniques, it's just not true anymore.
1: Why do we not have laws to protect our private data? I grew up when you had to get a warrant for, a phone tap. What happened?
17: I mean, you still do, right? You know, in theory, at least, we still have the Fourth Amendment that protects us from certain unwarranted access to and collection of information. But why do we not have privacy laws? There's a variety of factors. The technological landscape has changed dramatically in a relatively short period of time, and laws haven't kept up. In addition to that, there have been multiple efforts to try to pass a comprehensive privacy law that would kind of mandate things like data minimization and a deletion horizon that says that companies that are collecting your information have to delete it after a certain period of time, that would kind of create some baseline rights for people and also prohibit the use of our private information for being used for nefarious purposes. Those laws just haven't managed to pass at the federal law. There's been a little bit more progress at the state level, but I think it's still too early in those efforts to see whether those state laws are really going to protect folks from misuses of their information by companies that sell it to agencies like ICE. And I guess another thing that I would say is that the companies that don't want strong privacy laws fight tooth and nail against a privacy law that might threaten to limit the amount of, for example, again, location information that they can have about an individual. Because if I know where you go every day, I know where your kids go to school, and I know where you shop, then I can really successfully target my advertisements to you. And that makes that information valuable. It makes it very threatening to companies that advertise and companies that depend on advertising to see privacy laws potentially passed that protect the location of our phones and our cars.
1: What are your personal privacy protocols?
17: I opt out of information and data sharing whenever I can. I use encrypted communications whenever I can, like Signal, and that gives me some comfort. And I try to remain aware of the fact that I may be tracked wherever I go. But, you know, I mean, I know it's not a huge comfort. It's not a huge comfort. We need to solve this problem, not at an individual level, but at a societal level. And the way to do that is through legislation and policy. That's why I do the policy work that I do. And it's why I think that folks really should care about privacy laws and trying to get them passed and advocating for stronger protections, paying particular attention not just to their individual rights as consumers, but to the protection of information that is likely to be misused to go after the most oppressed and most targeted among us. And right now, you know, we see that that is immigrant and mixed status communities, but sometimes it is low-wage workers, right? There are folks who get targeted for nefarious uses of data, and we really should be passing stronger privacy laws to protect those folks.
1: Laura Moy is an associate professor of law at Georgetown Law. Laura, thank you so much for taking the time.
17: Thank you. I really appreciate you covering this important topic, and it was a pleasure speaking with you.
1: This interview originally aired in February. Don't go away, because after the break, we'll hear the story of how a deckhand's splashy whale discovery led to a remarkable career in science. Don't go away. This is Science Friday from WNYC Studios.
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1: This is Science Friday. I'm Flora Lichtman. Today, we are bringing you one of our favorite conversations from last year. We're headed back to the waters of Sri Lanka, a tropical island off of the coast of India. There, we'll find a population of blue whales that behaves unlike any other in the world, because those whales stay put while every other population we know of migrates. And that discovery was made by a student who just finished her undergrad degree. The finding made a huge splash, and so did that student, who later became the first Sri Lankan to earn a PhD on marine mammal research, effectively charting a whole new path in science in her country. Dr. Asha DeVos is here to tell us about how she did it and what it takes to raise the next generation of ocean champions. Asha is the founder and executive director of the nonprofit Ocean Swell. Asha, welcome to Science Friday.
20: Hi, I'm so pleased to be here.
1: Asha, I want to go back to this big moment in your scientific life. It's 2003. You're fresh out of undergrad. You're working on a research vessel off the coast of Sri Lanka, and something catches your eye. Pick it up from here.
20: Oh, yeah. Okay, so whenever I get to tell this story, I get so excited because it takes me back to that moment. So we were tracking some sperm whales, actually, off the coast of Sri Lanka. I was out on deck looking for them, but actually in the distance, what I did see was a really tall, powerful blow or the exhalation of a whale. But it was so tall and powerful, I immediately knew that it was not a sperm whale. It was like a gigantic animal, you know? And so I got super excited and I told my captain, I was like, 11 o'clock, 2 kilometers, let's go. I was telling him to change direction of our entire research expedition, by the way. And also, you know what, on this boat, just to say, on this boat, I was working as a deckhand. So I was only cleaning toilets and polishing brass. That was how my career started, right? So can you imagine, like, the person who's cleaning toilets and polishing brass is now asking this expedition to go completely off track because she may have seen what looks like a blue whale, right? Like, I don't know. I was clearly living on the edge at that point. And then luckily for me, the captain was like, sure, after I said, I think it might be a blue whale, and we went in that direction. And so, you know, we were getting closer and closer to this animal. I'm panicking because I'm so afraid I'm going to lose sight of it because now everybody's like, you know, looking for this so-called blue whale. And we're getting closer and closer. And then I immediately started thinking I'm losing my mind because it wasn't one blue whale, but there were 6 blue whales, right? And it wasn't just that there were 6 blue whales, but they were in an area the size of a soccer pitch.
1: Was it surprising to see blue whales? Like, I know you were looking for sperm whales, but did you not expect to see blue whales in this area?
20: There were blue whales in our waters. They had been documented in 1983, but nobody had done any research on whales in Sri Lanka consistently since then because the country had gone through a war and, you know, access was limited and there was lots of things, right? And I think there's 2 exciting and really surprising things. One is that, you know, these are the largest animals that have ever roamed our planet. They can roam 70% of our planet, right? Because that's how much ocean we have. But they were choosing to aggregate in this small patch of ocean. And the second exciting thing is that they were aggregating in a small patch of ocean in like warm tropical waters, right? And we normally expect to see aggregations like this where they're feeding and large whales. What I'd been told by my textbooks and my professors was that large whales go to cold places to feed and come to warm places like Sri Lanka, which is in the tropics, just to breed and have babies. And so I was excited because I thought I was going to see like blue whales mating and having babies, right? Like I was like at the edge of my seat. I was hanging off the front of the boat. And I was like, let's go. You know, like I'm like, there's 6 of them. There must be something happening. And we get there and it's not at all what I expect to see, right? And that's when I saw what you're talking about, this magical bright red patch of whale poop. I mean, it was still to date, one of the most incredible things you've ever seen. If your audience, anyone out there, if you've never seen blue whale poop, please Google it because it is bright brick red color. And against the deep blue of the ocean, it is eye-catching. And it is
1: okay.
20: Amazing.
1: You're going to have to translate for us about why this was magical.
20: Yes. So if an animal poops, that means it's feeding somewhere close, right? And that was, for me, that was evidence. I was like, wait a second, what's happening? Because these whales are not supposed to be feeding in these waters. They're supposed to do these giant journeys to go to places where there's lots of food, like cold Antarctic waters, for example. But they seem to be feeding here. And to me, at that moment, I was like, what is going on? This is just going against every rule in the textbook and everything that my professor said. And I was like, gobsmacked.
1: Did this launch your career? How did this change your trajectory?
20: So I always tell people, not everyone has the privilege of saying that, you know, an aggregation of blue whales and a floating pile of whale poop was that, you know, where their career kickstarted, but it's a pretty good story. So I'm going to go with that. And it was my eureka moment. So yeah, at that moment, I was like, I want to understand what is going on. I want to understand how this is possible. What are they feeding on? Why are they here? Why are they not migrating? So I actually, that night, I remember going into the bookcase and digging out any documents about blue whales and like kind of reading up and trying to see what was known about blue whales in this part of the world, which was basically nothing. And, you know, trying to understand a bit more of the biology of blue whales, because, you know, I knew there was something exciting. And then I actually reached out to scientists across the world who worked on these species, because I was like, okay, I think I've got something exciting. I'd like to do some research and to kind of build a project around it. But of course, at this point, I'm 23 years old, right? So like, I don't have any experience. And in Sri Lanka, because nobody had done this kind of work, I had no one to turn to locally. So that's why I had to write to people across the world and, you know, as I would say, the global north. And people were so excited. And I got like a flurry of emails. But like their immediate response was, this is so interesting, exciting, and we'd like to learn more and do more work. Can you get us a research permit so we can bring our teams and do research on the ground? And
1: wow. They wanted you to become essentially the fixer.
20: Exactly.
1: Not the scientist.
20: Exactly. Yeah. And I remember, you know, like thinking there's something wrong with this. You know, like I am Sri Lankan. I was on an expedition in Sri Lankan waters and I made a discovery about a potentially Sri Lankan group of whales. If someone was trying to come and take over the research, and I was like, no, thank you. And, you know, to date, I thank my 23-year-old self for having the courage to say that, because, you know, it was the start of my career and I could have been in a position where I was like, okay, what if I can't do this? And maybe, you know, maybe I can work on it for someone else. And instead I decided that I was going to be the person to do it. So bold move. I'm glad it all worked out is what I should say, you know.
1: Wow. So you bootstrapped this project yourself.
20: Yeah.
1: You're exactly. By yourself in your 20s.
20: Yeah. Not bad. I mean, I still am.
1: Yeah, congrats.
20: Yeah, I say that often to myself. I think it's important for us to look back and reflect and see these moments, you know, and really appreciate them. But yeah.
1: Why was it important to you that, you know, you as a Sri Lankan were leading this research? Explain for other people why that felt important.
20: The vessel I was working on was an American-owned vessel and there were no other locals. Okay. And they were all foreigners from the global north. And, you know, sitting in that instance, I realized that how little opportunity people like myself had. The last time a research vessel had come to Sri Lanka was in 1983. This was 2003, right? So that's like our opportunities are so rare. And I realized that even the previous vessel was all foreigners and working in my country. And I, you know, later down the line, I realized like that was my first encounter with what I call parachute science. So parachute science is basically where people in this instance come from the global north to countries like mine in the global south, which are, you know, exotic in many ways with, you know, conservation challenges, and do work and leave without any investment in people on the ground or local infrastructure. And what happens in that situation is that the project is designed around the priorities and the interests of the outsider, but not the priorities on the ground. And because the outsider is coming in with the resources like funding, there's an unequal power imbalance between those from outside and then on the ground. And what happens is then the researcher from outside who comes and does the work, their career tends to skyrocket because, you know, they made these discoveries in these exotic places, but structurally, it just doesn't work. It's unsustainable because people on the ground don't have that expertise. And I think there's so much local talent if we create the opportunities, because talent is equally distributed while the opportunity is not. And I think there are a lot of capable people who can lead and do this research. And I guess that's what I hope to be, a lived example of exactly that being possible.
1: I mean, how do you start a research program in a place where no one's doing what you're doing?
20: The truth is that, you know, I said I made the discovery in 2003 and I started the project in 2008, and I'd been kind of spinning my legs on how to start and where to start and how to find money and whatever. I just decided I was going to barter my skills with the Whale Watch company that had literally just started in Sri Lanka at that year. And I was like, I'll go on their boats, I'll talk to tourists and spend a bit more time observing these whales. And so it was like little steps like that. Then I started writing a proposal. Then I started reading about work done in other places. So it really was like really chipping away at little steps, you know, but just always having that vision in the distance. I think that's what it was, just holding on to what I really wanted and just taking these little baby steps that slowly but surely were taking me closer to getting there.
1: You make it sound easy, but I'm sure there were challenges.
20: Oh, gosh, yeah. Oh, definitely. I mean, there's always challenges. I mean, there's challenges even today, you know, like you're wrestling with all kinds of things. You know, I mean, I talked about the parachute science, right? And being at the receiving end of people constantly telling me that I wasn't capable because of where I came from and things like that. But on the flip side, I live in a country which is very male driven. And I mean, imagine like a young female in a patriarchal society trying to establish a field that's very outdoorsy and, you know, like boats and things like that. And people were just like, it's a man's job. Why are you doing it? You know? And I was like, you don't need to have a gender to care for something. I basically care for the ocean and that's what my job is, you know? Or, you know, people constantly telling me I'm not good enough because of what I'm wearing versus what I'm achieving or not being good enough.
1: Wow.
20: Because,
1: yeah. Like, give me an example of that. Because so, I think the details are important.
20: I'll give you this example because it's something that really sticks with me. You know, when I work on the boats, I wear skinnies and shorts, right? Like, and no shoes. That's how I work. And someone had taken one of the pictures of me, someone local, and put it on local Facebook, like local language Facebook, and basically been like, what kind of a woman dresses like this? And, you know, I didn't see it. I've also grown very thick skin because I have dealt with enough of people trying to tear me down, and I'm not really interested in expending energy in that direction. But the reason I saw this is because a young female, a young girl, a scientist who, you know, is, for want of a better word, a fan of mine, I would say, or who's been inspired by my work, she sent it to me and she said, you know, Dr. Asha, I need you to see this, but don't be upset, just read the comments, you know. And I was like, okay, strange comment, but okay. And I opened it.
1: No, because you never read the comments.
20: I learned that very early in my career. But then I read the comments and you know what? All these young Sri Lankan girls who had been inspired by my journey basically were standing up for me and being like, do you know what she's done for this country? Do you know what she's done for the field? Do you know what? Like, and like just laying it thick, you know? And I felt so proud. I felt so proud that there were people who, you know, were inspired enough to stand up and to learn to stand up for another woman, you know? And I thought that was a really quite, like, it was a really powerful moment for me. But these are not uncommon things. I have dealt with a lot of similar things, unfortunately, in Sri Lanka. And I think, you know, we need to, and also, you know, the fact that I'm not married has been, you know, I'll have people being like, oh my gosh, congratulations on that big award, but when are you getting married? You know, and I'm oh my gosh, there is not even a full stop in between those two sentences, you know, like, but
1: not even a comma,
20: not even a comma, not even a breath, let's say. But I think, you know, I someone told me long ago, hate and jealousy means you're doing something right. Okay. So I kind of hold that close. I also decided very early on that I'm going to let my work speak for me and I'm not going to work speak for itself. I'm not going to ever try to fight the critics because it's a waste of energy, you know, and I've dealt with, you know, so many challenges along the way. It's been a roller coaster ride in its own way. But I also often tell people that if it wasn't, then I wouldn't have an interesting story to tell. And people like yourself right now wouldn't be interviewing me because, you know, it would be a boring story. So I'm grateful for the challenges.
1: You know, your story about those girls really, it gives me goosebumps. Mm-hmm. I can't even imagine what it's like for you. It must be so moving. You became a marine biologist in Sri Lanka when the field did not exist. What is it like now?
20: Oh, it's so exciting because today, like, there are lots of local universities that have marine-related degrees. There are so many young people who want to go into the field, who want to work with us or work on our projects, or there are other organizations that have you know, also been established, you know, addressing marine issues. So it's a completely different environment. And it's nuts because it's only been, what, like 20 years. And just see that trajectory and that interest. And suddenly Sri Lankans are looking beyond the shoreline and, you know, starting to recognize the importance of protecting this ocean space. I mean, one thing I should point out is that traditionally countries like ours, even though they're islands, most people don't swim. And that's because the ocean was traditionally not a place of recreation. It is where fishermen went to work. And the stories that were told were of people drowning or, you know, there was loss. And so it was a place of fear. And, you know, being, you know, using this ocean as a recreational space is a really quite a new concept. And people thought

0: that in part my own journey has inspired this shift as well. And so, yeah, it's amazing.
1: It's amazing. I mean, you get to live through these students, as you say, but because you pioneered this path, it's beautiful. Congratulations.
0: Thank you. Thank you.
1: Dr. Asha DeVos is a marine biologist and the founder and executive director of the nonprofit Ocean Swell. Thanks for joining us today.
0: Thank you so much for having me. It's been wonderful, and I really, really enjoyed myself.
1: After the break, weaning off SSRIs. This is Science Friday from WNYC Studios.
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1: This is Science Friday. I'm Flora Lichtman. Roughly 1 in 10 Americans take antidepressants. The most common types are SSRIs, or selective serotonin reuptake inhibitors, like Prozac, Lexapro, Zoloft. But what happens when you stop taking them? There's an ongoing debate among physicians and patients about the severity and prevalence of SSRI withdrawal symptoms. And while there have been studies, they sometimes contradict each other and the takeaway isn't so clear. Most recently, HHS Secretary RFK Jr. announced a plan to curb Americans' antidepressant use by discouraging people from taking the drugs and encouraging patients to stop taking them. So we're revisiting a conversation we had last year about what we do and don't know about antidepressant withdrawal with psychiatrist Dr. Avais Aftab and Dr. Mark Horowitz. Welcome to Science Friday. Thanks for being here.
8: Thanks for having us on.
9: Yeah, thank you.
1: It seems like there's a lot of disagreement about this issue, about SSRI withdrawal. I mean, is it lighting up the psychiatry community? Are researchers arguing about this in hotel ballrooms somewhere, Avais?
9: Yeah, I mean, I would say there's a pretty heated debate going on. And I think a fundamental problem is that we have a relative lack of good research and good data, especially about long-term outcomes. I think some of the most interesting and intense debates are happening online at the moment.
1: Mark, this is personal for you. I mean, this is professional for you, but it's also personal for you. You took antidepressants for a decade. What was your experience coming off of them?
8: I learned at medical school and in my psychiatry training the same things that Awais has been taught and other psychiatrists, that coming off antidepressants is generally fairly easy. There's brief and mild symptoms and doesn't cause much trouble. You know, and that is true if you've been on the drugs for 8 to 12 weeks, because a lot of the research that was done by drug companies looked at people who've been on the drugs for a few weeks. But when I came

0: my antidepressants, which I tried to do the first time about 10 years ago. I was hit by a raft of symptoms that I hadn't expected. I had trouble sleeping. I would wake up in complete terror, like I was being chased by a wild animal. And that would last for hours and hours of the day. And that went on and on for week after week. In fact, it went on for months until I was forced to go back on the medication. And I should say that, you know, these symptoms were nothing like the symptoms that I had gone on antidepressants for many years beforehand as a slightly dissatisfied medical student. And that was a real wake-up call to me that what I had learnt in textbooks from short-term studies was not reflected, at least for me, in coming off after long-term use. And I soon realised that it wasn't an isolated experience for me, but something that happened to tens, if not hundreds of thousands of other people.
1: You know, when I listen to this story, the thing that comes to mind is, you know, you work in this field. If this is such a common experience, why did you not know about it? What was the breakdown?
0: Great question. In my clinical practice, working as a psychiatrist in Australia and the UK, we very seldom stopped medications that wasn't replaced by another medication, and we very seldom followed people up. You know, psychiatry is very much focused on crisis. When people are in trouble, they want to do things to patch people up. And it falls down the list of priorities, taking people off medication. So it is not a very big part of practice. In my training, I also didn't receive any lectures on stopping medications, I should say. And that is because there is such a big focus on starting things and not such a big focus on stopping things. That's reflected in research literature, in guidelines, clinical practice, and people's experience. And I did actually have a sort of series of flashbacks where I realized that many patients that I had seen were suffering from withdrawal effects, and I had misdiagnosed them with a relapse of their condition or something else, some other mental health problem, because I had not been aware at the time of what was going on. So I completely understand my colleagues who don't see these things, because it is very hard to see what you haven't been trained to see. And I have stood in their shoes, so I understand completely.
1: I mean, how can you tell if a patient is having withdrawal symptoms versus relapse?
0: You know, a few things are, one, there are distinctive symptoms in withdrawal that don't occur in relapse. So there's a whole host of physical symptoms, headaches, dizziness, brain zaps is a particularly distinctive one.
1: What's a brain zap?
0: So a brain zap is a sort of sensation of a little electric shock in your head, or that someone has sort of switched your brain off for a second. Hmm. The other issue, though, is that the most common withdrawal symptoms from antidepressants are psychological symptoms, things like anxiety, low mood, panic attacks, even feeling suicidal. And we know that these are withdrawal symptoms because they occur in people who stop antidepressants who are not put on them for mental health difficulties. So in people who are put on them for pain or the menopause or even in healthy volunteers. And patients will often say that. They'll say, when I came off my medication, I had symptoms that I'd never had before or they were much more severe. The other issue is when the symptoms come on, withdrawal symptoms often come on within a few hours or days of a missed dose, although they can also be delayed by weeks, which really confuses patients and doctors. We think that's because there are downstream effects that take time to reach a threshold that can confuse people. Response to medication is more useful in retrospect. Sometimes when medication is restarted soon after people stop their medications, withdrawal symptoms quickly resolve, although for some people it can take longer.
1: Do you see this problem as overlooked in the same way that Mark does?
2: Yes, I agree. The problem has been overlooked. And from the very beginning, there was no systematic research around what happens when antidepressant medications are stopped, what kind of experiences people have. And to the extent that there was some awareness that withdrawal symptoms happen, they were conceptualized under the category of discontinuation syndrome or discontinuation symptoms, which was essentially a kind of branding that was partly driven by pharmaceutical interest. And so it created this idea that whatever is happening with stopping antidepressants, it's a different kind of thing than withdrawal, and it is milder. And it never received systematic study. And because it never received that kind of research funding and support, clinicians on the ground had very little idea of it because we didn't have scientific data textbooks generally neglected it. And also the kind of clinical culture that we have, you know, in many Western countries, there are incentives and pressures to keep the person on the medication, and there is relatively less support for them to come off it. So all of that, I think, acted in coordination. It is also the case that the question of whether a person is experiencing a return of the depression or development of a new, let's say, anxiety, you know, condition versus withdrawal, the lines are also kind of blurred. There are clear situations where we can say this looks like a return of depression or, you know, a return of anxiety, but there's a pretty gray area in between where a person's prior mental illness and their vulnerability towards mental illness interacts with the fact that they have also developed a dependence on medication. And how to navigate that gray area is also tricky.
1: What percentage of people who are on antidepressants long term have these severe withdrawal symptoms? Do we know?
2: Yeah. So what I would say is that the available data is not methodologically strong enough that there's a consensus in the field. The studies that are available, you know, they suggest a higher percentage, you know, something around 40 to 50%, sometimes even more. But because of various considerations around how these studies were conducted, you know, many people in the field remain kind of unpersuaded or unconvinced.
0: I have a different view to Awais. I think that's not true what he's just outlined. There are very high quality studies on long-term use that I think psychiatrists like to ignore. There are studies that are done that are double blinded, so people don't know if they're being taken off the drugs. They're rated with objective instruments. It's after being on the drugs for a year. And they find that 2/3 of people who come off antidepressants after more than a year have withdrawal effects. And that they show that these symptoms have profound impairments in terms of their functioning day to day. So I think we do have good evidence that it is around, could be 50%, but most of these studies show about 2/3 of people have withdrawal effects. I do agree with Awais, though, that a big part of this is how long people have been on the drugs for. And short-term users do have minor problems. Longer-term users have more major problems. And of course, in America, there are more than 25 million people who are on these drugs for more than 5 years, and they are in the category of people that are having more severe, more long-lasting, and more disabling symptoms.
2: One thing I want to mention is that a big element of the controversy is that there's a mismatch between what many clinicians see in their practice and what, you know, some of the research studies around long-term use suggests. And, you know, and I myself, I've been kind of looking and reading the antidepressant withdrawal literature for many years now. I work in a general psychiatric setting, so I work with all kinds of patients with depression, anxiety, mood disorders who have been on antidepressants for many years. And while I do see a small percentage of people struggling, you know, intensely with withdrawal issues, I would say the kind of like the average person seems to kind of like, you know, handle the withdrawal symptoms quite well with a gentle taper that lasts a couple of weeks.
0: You know, one of the implications in all this is that patients are not reliable commentators of their own experience. You know, part of this is, look, psychiatric patients, they take antidepressants. They're a funny bunch of people. Can we really take them seriously? There's a very big you know, epistemic injustice underlying all this. But we know that, you know, 1 in 2 people in America have been offered an antidepressant at some point in their life. So this is not, you know, a very small, disturbed group of people. This is almost everybody out there.
2: I would say another big thing is that I think what is the exact percentage of people who have withdrawal is an important question, but also practically not the most important one. I think practically the most important thing is that people who are experiencing significant difficulties with withdrawal, what needs to be done for them? How can we best handle these individuals? And also, how can we prevent, you know, severe withdrawal from happening? So I think that that's where the focus of clinical research and scientific effort should be, is what is the safest way of tapering antidepressants and what is the safest way of getting people off them?
1: Yes, let's talk about that. So, you know, you both agree that there are people who are suffering from severe withdrawal. So what is the solution for those people who are having this hellish experience?
0: I mean, there are no randomized controlled trials yet looking at how best to take people off their drugs. But it seems from many observational studies that the slower you come off an antidepressant, the less likely it is to cause withdrawal effects in the short or long term. And people use an analogy to something like altitude sickness. The quicker you go up a mountain, the more likely you are to get into trouble because your body can't adapt to the change in air pressure. If you go up the mountain more slowly, you're less likely to get altitude sickness. And the same seems to be true for coming off psychiatric drugs. Our brains and bodies get used to these drugs. If we reduce it in small amounts over time, it gives the brain and body time to readapt to the drug not being there. And that tends to reduce the risk of withdrawal effects. And that for many patients means coming off over months and sometimes more than a year. And because of the particular pharmacology of the drugs, the last few milligrams are much harder to come off than the first few milligrams. And So it makes sense to go slower and slower as you get down to lower doses.
1: Oh, and you developed this model, right? This slow tapering model.
0: Yes. So we published a paper on it. It's called Hyperbolic Tapering. And I should say that many tens of thousands of patients had worked out the same thing themselves through trial and error over many decades, often without medical help. How do we reduce our medication in a way that we can tolerate? And it was quite a eureka moment for me when I realized that this pattern of reducing that patients had worked out exactly matches the neuroimaging of these drugs and their effect on the brain. And so I think it is a technique that tends to work, and I use it in my clinic. And there's now research projects going on to try to define it better.
1: And that means, I assume, using liquid, right? Because you can't split a pill down to the crumbs, right?
0: Exactly. You've got to the crux of the matter, which is that the existing tablets or capsules available at pharmacies for all antidepressants have a very large effect on the brain. So patients are often told, you're on a very small dose of a drug, you can just stop it. But the brain doesn't care about the size of tablet you're swallowing. It cares about the effect of that drug on the brain, on its receptors. And so to sort of get down that hill, you need to use, exactly like you've just mentioned, liquids or specially compounded tablets or capsules. And that way people can get off that last sort of steep hill to get down off their drugs.
2: I think the method of tapering that Mark is describing, the gradual hyperbolic tapering, you know, I think it's been a wonderful development. And at the same time, we have to recognize that we don't have, you know, good high quality evidence from clinical trials, especially kind of blinded and randomized clinical trials, about the benefits of hyperbolic tapering. It's hard to say which method is the best one for, you know, an average person who uses antidepressant medications. But I do think for people who are having difficulty coming off them, hyperbolic tapering is at the moment the best one.
1: You know, I am noticing personally, as someone who covers science week in, week out, and has done that for decades, a kind of dangerous flattening of science from all directions. And I wanted your perspective on that. Is there a way for us to better acknowledge uncertainty in science? You know, how do we make uncertainty great again?
0: That's a good line. I think there is a very worrying flattening of science. You know, science is, it's a way of generating new knowledge, and it's also a kind of institution of power. And I think that dissenting voices have been quietened again and again in medicine. You know, one thing I wanted to point out is that this is actually a repeat story. The same thing happened with benzodiazepines. Doctors said they don't have major withdrawal effects. It's not everybody. We don't think it's physiological. It might be something about the patients. It might be relapse. You know, what happens is there's a certain line. It benefits professionals. It comes from industry, and patient voices are quieted. It takes independent researchers without great funding decades to build up the evidence base to prove that something was not what it was represented to be. And so I really think that we have to learn from past experience and be open to new ideas, because otherwise, you know, we've learned great harm is done to patients. So I do think we need to be more open-minded and not so quick to censor dissenting voices, which is happening so much now in psychiatry.
2: Yeah, my view is that I think we have to openly acknowledge that this is an area in which there's a lot of disagreement in the field, and there are a lot of unknowns. And the reason there is disagreement is that we lack the kind of high-quality research that can persuade people. And so the answer, I think, is that major funding organizations, they have to make this topic a priority. They have to make research around medication harms and stopping medications a priority. And if they fund research that investigates this issue, we will have the data that resolves these unsettled questions.
1: I want to thank you both for taking the time to talk with me today on the show.
0: Thanks, Flora.
2: Yeah, thank you for covering this.
1: Dr. Avais Aftab, Clinical Associate Professor of Psychiatry at Case Western Reserve University in Cleveland, Ohio, and Dr. Mark Horowitz, Clinical Research Fellow in the UK's National Health Service and scientific co-founder of Outro Health. He's based in London, England. 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
6: Welcome to Capital Exchange. I'm Bob Nance. Capital Exchange is a weekly look at state government news, legislation, policy, and action through in-depth interviews, stories, and discussion. The WLRH team and Alabama Public Television's Capital Journal explore what's happening from Montgomery to Washington and how it affects us all. Andrew Sneed is a native Huntsvillian, graduate of Lee High School's magnet program, and a small business owner. He came to our studios to talk about his campaign as the Democratic candidate for the 5th Congressional District seat and what motivated him to get involved.
7: I won't call it this, it is this. A congressional abdication of constitutional responsibility is not acceptable.
6: That's coming up right after World News from the BBC.
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9: BBC News with Sue Montgomery. Member states of the International Criminal Court have voted to remove its chief prosecutor, Karim Khan. The 56-year-old British lawyer is accused of sexual misconduct towards a junior female colleague, an allegation he denies. Here's Anna Holligan.
10: This process, of course, goes beyond the fate of a single prosecutor. It has the potential to reshape the world's only permanent war crimes tribunal. It was set up, the ICC, more than two decades ago to hold the world's most powerful leaders, military and political, accused of committing the most heinous atrocities to account when their own countries were unable or unwilling to do so themselves. Karim Khan was the court's third top prosecutor, and he has, it seems, now made history, the first to be dismissed in this way. And this whole misconduct investigation has put the integrity of the institution under scrutiny.
9: The top emergency official for the Madrid region says the wildfire raging near the Spanish capital is at its peak and currently beyond the capacity of firefighters to contain. The number of people evacuated or ordered to remain indoors has reached 63,000. Forecasts are for strong winds well into the evening, which means the blaze will continue to advance. Francisco Martínez is the mayor of Burgoondo in Ávila.
11: I'm 59 years old and I've never seen a fire this hot, never in my life. And it's dangerous and it's not controlled yet. Right now, we are stuck inside because of the smoke. We have 100 people who have been evacuated. We have 50 of those in the town sports centre.
9: Israeli settlers have been attacking several Palestinian areas in the occupied West Bank after a major confrontation left four Palestinians and two Israelis dead. The surging violence has led to fears of wider escalation. The Israeli army said it had launched a major operation. Defence officials in Ukraine are demanding answers to why an exhibition showcasing drone technology was being openly held right in the outskirts of Kyiv, making it an easy target for Russian ballistic missiles. At least 10 people were killed in the Russian attack. Here's Paul Adams.
12: I think it's worth noting that Ukraine is in the process of becoming a kind of defense manufacturing superpower. I mean, there are just hundreds, if not thousands, of companies developing technology, which is obviously hugely in demand here in Ukraine, but also increasingly among other countries. President Zelensky went to the Gulf during the Iran war and offered Ukrainian technology to Gulf countries to help deal with the threat of Iranian drones. So this is a big, big business, and people are advertising their wares all the time, probably mostly done with rather more security in mind.
9: World news from the BBC. Iranian state media say a delegation from Oman has arrived in Tehran for talks on the Strait of Hormuz. Iran wants to establish a mechanism to manage transit in coordination with Muscat, which controls the strait's southern coastline. The waterway has become Iran's chief bargaining chip in peace talks with the United States. A prominent human rights activist and a renowned journalist from Indian-administered Kashmir have been released on bail after spending several years in prison under draconian anti-terrorism legislation. Rights groups say both men were imprisoned on trumped-up terror funding charges, which the government denies. Here's Anbarasa Natarajan.
13: Khurram Pervez, whose organization has published several scathing reports on rights abuses allegedly committed by Indian security forces in the Kashmir region, was arrested in 2021 for alleged terror funding. The journalist Irfan Mehraj, who was detained 2 years later, is a close associate of Mr. Pervez. Their arrests caused global outrage and calls for the release. A UN working group on arbitrary detention earlier said Mr. Pervez's arrest was an act of reprisal for his human rights work and an attempt to silence him and Kashmiri civil society as a whole.
9: Japan's parliament has approved a plan to nominate a second capital city, which would lead the country in the case of a natural disaster in Tokyo. It lays out criteria for the city's selection, such as population and economic strength. Whoever is chosen could expect to benefit from the transfer of political power and tax incentives. Uganda's government has announced that people will be required to spend the morning of the last Saturday of each month cleaning their communities. Uganda's Prime Minister said this was a civic responsibility and not optional. BBC News.
6: Good afternoon. This is Capital Exchange on 89.3 WLRH. Let's take a look at political news for Alabama and the Tennessee Valley.
14: The Senate returned this week to a growing legislative to-do list, all while grappling with the death of their colleague, Senator Lindsey Graham. And Senator Katie Britt was in the middle of much of that legislative action. Bipartisan senators unveiled a revised Russia sanctions and tariffs bill Tuesday, honoring Graham's key legislative priority.
15: Lindsey is looking down on this moment and with a big smile. He said that this would be the most consequential piece of legislation that he ever had an opportunity to get behind.
14: Just before he died, Graham said the White House approved the bill to impose tariffs on major purchasers of Russian oil. Britt says she spoke with him just after the late senator received the go-ahead.
15: I talked to him after he had spoken with President Trump, and he was overjoyed at talking and landing the plane in a place that we could all get behind that would hold Putin accountable.
14: More than 60 bipartisan senators, including Tommy Tuberville, support the bill to cripple Russia's economy in the wake of its war against Ukraine. Also this week, Attorney General nominee Todd Blanche faced scrutiny during his confirmation hearing. Democrats and some Republicans hammered him on the anti-weaponization fund and Epstein files.
16: When Congress forced the administration to release the files, hundreds of survivors' personal information was unredacted, victimizing them again.
14: While Britt offered Blanche praise on his handling of the Epstein files, she questioned him about restricting access to abortion pills by mail.
15: It allows it to literally be dispersed across state lines, all across the country. We are losing children, and we are putting women in harm's way.
14: Blanche said that he would commit Department of Justice resources to stopping the disbursement of abortion pills online. Britt and Tuberville both plan to support Blanche's nomination on the Senate floor, but two key Republican senators remain undecided on his nomination. Reporting in Washington, Alex Engel, Capital Journal.
17: The prospect of not having an ambulance service, that has to be scary.
18: It is.
19: State Representative Curtis Travis says he was shocked when Greene County was about to lose a very important part of its healthcare system, its ambulance service.
18: Think about trying to transport patients right now in this environment with the air conditioning not working properly. So that was a delay in service and everything that we had to get resolved.
19: The system based in Utah, Alabama, saw several vehicles develop problems that all needed repair at the same time. Right when things started looking bad, a plan was put into motion stemming from some work done during the previous legislative session. The system charged with saving lives saw its own life being saved.
18: Through some legislation we passed this past year, dealing with the rural ambulance service, getting them reimbursable. There was also some funds put aside to allow this agency to purchase ambulance.
19: In fact, two new ambulance units were purchased with help from the state ambulance service. As you can see, one is already on the road working.
18: We were able to interact with the agency, the independent donor, had given some money, and then and working with Governor Ivey's office, came up with some additional funding to get two ambulances delivered to Greene County.
19: Over the past few months, we brought you stories including the closing of a hospital in Thomasville, Alabama. Last week, the almost closing of a hospital in Montgomery, Alabama. And while that was going on in the capital city, here in Utah, Alabama, they almost lost their ambulance service, all pointing to the needs to help shore up healthcare in the state of Alabama. And one representative says something needs to be done and done soon.
18: It was $35,000 was the dollar for each ambulance. So $35,000 came from a private individual, and then $35,000 came from the governor's office.
19: He adds the work isn't done. While this does help things now, Representative Travis is already looking down the road.
18: The long-term funding for Greene County and other counties and everything, that's one of the solutions that have been tried to work about. For instance, the neighbor in Pickens County, they just passed some this past year and voted where they gave an increase on the car license tag to help fund the ambulance service.
19: Opening the doors for more ways to avoid this crisis if it comes up again.
18: I don't know what Greene County is looking at. We're willing to sit forward to work with them in the next legislative sessions where they can come up with some additional funding to make sure that they continue to keep the operation, their ambulance in operations.
19: Travis also says while funding from the federal government is tight, there are other ways to make sure citizens get healthcare issues addressed. This telehealth unit, Embology, is meant to help people get examined without having to travel or visit an emergency room.
18: It's able to help people out to go in and do diagnostic care without having to go to the emergency room. But one of the other things is, which is so important too in our healthcare arena, is the Affordable Care Act, which would help people to be able to have insurance so that they can afford to go to a doctor and not have to be the last resort to the emergency room to seek healthcare.
19: In Utah, Randy Scott, Capital Journal.
6: You're listening to Capital Exchange on 89.3 WLRH. Andrew Snead is a Huntsville native and the Democratic candidate for the Congressional District 5 seat in North Alabama. He came to our studios to talk to us during our candidate forum series.
7: I'm Andrew Snead, and I am running for U.S. House of Representatives in Alabama's 5th Congressional District right here in Huntsville and the surrounding areas. I'm like most folks that run for Congress, I'm a plumber. I'm a plumber and a small business owner. I am a husband, a father of three little girls that are, we've got a couple birthdays this week. So we'll have an 11-year-old and a 9-year-old and a 6-year-old at the end of this week.
6: You are welcome to wish them a happy birthday.
7: And happy birthday to Harrison and Mary Lane coming up on the 24th and 25th.
6: That's fantastic. So what part of Huntsville do you live in?
7: We live in Blossomwood. I tell folks I'm really from Huntsville, and the way you know that is because I came home from Humana Hospital, not Huntsville Hospital. And most folks just have a blank look, and you know that they moved here after 1990 or whenever it was. But we went home to my family farm just outside of town and then moved back into town in 1981, grew up there, moved away. I, like all plumbers, I went to Boston University with a theater scholarship. So I was up in the Northeast for about a dozen years in Boston and then New York City. And then I moved back south. And my wife and I moved back to the same neighborhood that I grew up in. We're raising our girls there. It's a great neighborhood, and that is home.
6: So what made you think that becoming a congressman would be the best way to affect the Huntsville area?
7: Well, I believe we're in an existential moment. And I don't believe that we have a representative that is representing the district very well. I believe we have a representative that consistently votes against the interest of this district. And anytime that a representative, any representative of any party hasn't had a town hall in 2 years and won't meet with people when they're hurting and they're afraid and they can't see the future for their kids. And we have these larger government structures and things that are affecting us right here in the district. And you have Redstone Arsenal gates that aren't functioning. And you have DOGE that's creating chaos and the One Big Beautiful Bill. And we have thousands of people across this district losing health care coverage. And the list goes on and on. You know, not voting for war powers, you know, not voting for tariffs, which are the power of Congress. These things are impacting people right here locally. And we need a change. And I came to this thinking, I don't believe that it has to be like this. I think that there are a lot of folks, and it's hard to resist this. At sometimes there are people that feel apathetic. They feel like their voice doesn't matter anymore, that their vote doesn't affect anything. I can't tell you how many times I've heard all politicians are the same. And I don't believe that it should be that way. I think that is a sad state of affairs. It doesn't have to be like that. All politicians are not the same. Some of them are plumbers and small business owners and truly understand that this is supposed to be about service. It's a choice. And we can choose, I believe that if we put that forward, we have a lot of smart, incredible people right here in the 5th Congressional District. You know, we lead on a lot of things around the country. If it flies, who is better than North Alabama in so many ways? Why can't we lead on this? why shouldn't we lead the way back to a politics that hears every voice, a politics that respects, a politics that is allows people to have different thoughts but still agree and come together and work for the common good. So let's offer it and let's see what people choose.
6: So the 5th Congressional District covers a pretty wide area in North Alabama, almost from state line to state line. Mm-hmm. How do you interact with people that are outside of the community that you are in?
7: We've spent a lot of time on the road over the last – I filed last April, and I mean April before last. So it's been a while now. Had our first event in June. So we've been at this a while now. We've definitely covered the district, you know, from Pisgah to Moulton to Stevenson, you know, all across. And just meeting with folks where they are. I know that sounds cliche, but it is literally that. And letting folks – you know, a lot of folks don't even realize that there's an election coming up. Going to them, listening to them. Usually after a few minutes of conversation, people say, wow, you know, I'm feeling fired up. I feel like, you know, we can do something different. So it is literally that simple effort of going to the people and letting them feel heard, not letting them, listening to them really authentically, letting them know we have different plans here. What do you think about this? Listening to their thoughts. And there's no shortcut. There has been no shortcut. It's taken a long time. We've built a big campaign. We have a team, you know, and that's what it's going to take. We have to build I tell folks all the time, we have just this tiny little task of building the largest congressional campaign that has ever been run in any party in the history of North Alabama. That's all. But if we do that, we're going to win. And we are, for what it's worth, you know, that's what we're doing.
6: As you move through the campaign, I'm sure you've received feedback from people as you've gone from place to place. What feedback have you heard that was surprising? Something that might affect your own thoughts and your own projects for when you get to D.C. if you win this election?
7: One thing that I've heard that has really been profound, we've spent a lot of time canvassing and going to doors where people haven't gone before, knocking on doors in neighborhoods where I've had, you know, 60-year-old men tell me, you're the first candidate that's come here in 40 years of me living in this house. And listening to those folks concerned, I had a really moving conversation with a gentleman that's just a little bit older than me. And in conversation, he let down his guard and said, you know, I've spent most of my adult life in prison, been incarcerated. And these things that you're talking about with me, you make me want to try to get my vote back. I've never voted in my entire adult life, but I think I'm going to try to get this done before 2026. That not only grabbed my heart, but the seriousness, the gravitas, especially when we couple it with what's happened with voting rights. And in this moment, this is a unique moment in American history. You know, I didn't have career ambition to be in Congress ever. I am thrilled to be a small business owner and a plumber and work under houses. I have such great folks that work with me and for me. I love the work that we do. I love working with my hands. I've worked with my hands for 25 years, literally. I don't, you know, and if this doesn't work out, I'm going to keep working with my hands. I love what I do. But like I said, we have three little girls. My father just passed in February, and Dad studied political science at the University of Alabama. He went there the fall after Wallace stood in the schoolhouse door. So it was a pretty politically charged time, and he studied political science. And when we would go down to football games or be walking around on campus, he would say, that's the tree where I was standing when President Kennedy was shot. And he'd say, that was the building where I went to my first civil rights protest. And Dad taught me. Dad was an attorney here in town. He's very, very well known. My dad's name is Rankin Sneed. He played Scrooge in Fantasy Playhouse as A Christmas Carol about a million times. I mean, I grew up doing that show. It was a family tradition. My mom and sister, and we all did it together. Like I said, I went away and studied theater in Boston. And so Dad impacted me in a lot of ways. But as much as we love doing plays together and we love playing ball together, and Dad used to laugh at me, said, you know, you're the only guy on the football team that has jazz shoes in his locker. But yeah, I did musicals. I'm a Lee High School graduate. I was in the performing arts magnet over there, and I graduated in 1998. Dad taught me that politics matters. So like I said, as much as we talked about theater and sports, we talked about politics a lot. I mean, I was probably the only 12-year-old that was fired up when Bill Clinton got elected. Dad said, politics matters because politics affects policy and policy affects people. And, you know, this matters. This abdication of, I won't call it this, it is this, a congressional abdication of constitutional responsibility is not acceptable, especially not for the 5th Congressional District, especially not a place that is as serious as we are. You know, the most engineers per capita in the country, we understand what it is to have a job and to be responsible for doing that job. And this, I call it the politics of division. You know, when we have a government shutdown and it's not called a government shutdown, it's called the Democrat shutdown. Or the Democrats are calling it the Republican shutdown. But why don't we just call it a shutdown? And there's a problem to solve. You know, when I go to somebody's house, I don't say, well, that other plumber caused the problem. There's a problem. There's a problem that we need to fix. I refuse to accept, as a father of young children who has work to do in the short time that I'm here on this wonderful gift of life that we have, I refuse to accept that things have to stay this way, that we can't get back to a politics that really cares and that is wired towards service and solving problems. And we do not see that. That is not the orientation, and we can offer something different. I believe I do. The gravitas of the moment and the conversations that I've had across the district, the story of being told, here's one that grabbed me back in early spring in the zenith of the ice things that were going on. I talked to a lady whose husband is Latino. He's also a combat veteran of the United States. They live just off of Governor's Drive, and he is afraid to walk his dog at night at that time. Because he was afraid that he'd be picked up by ICE as a combat veteran and a citizen. That's not right. So things like that have taken my breath away and redoubled my focus and my determination that we're going to flip this seat and move forward.
20: If you had run 4 years ago or 8 years ago, do you think you would have a different focus on your campaign?
7: Yes, and I wouldn't have run. We don't talk a lot about, almost at all, about the president in this campaign. We don't talk a lot about some of the hyperbolic terms that are not, I'm not saying they're wrong. We try to stay away from those sort of things. You know, I joke with folks, I'm not hyperbolic, I'm a plumber. I try to be pragmatic, but there are some things. You know, the Department of Education has been destroyed. You know, DOGE cost Marshall Space Flight Center 25% of their jobs. These votes matter. So I wouldn't have run. You know, this wasn't in the plan. It really wasn't. This is a moment. I looked around, and folks listening may not be happy with this, but I said it in front of 250 people in my front yard when we launched this campaign, so I certainly will say it right here. Joe Biden is just as responsible as be running for Congress as Donald Trump. What do I mean? Do I think they're the same? I do not. I think Joe Biden was a dedicated public servant. He also made a promise. At least implied that he would be a one-term president, a transitional leader. To me, he went back on that promise. And that kind of snapped something in me. It reflected a broken politics even from within my own party. And then on the other hand, we see the president, and I know there's plenty of people that like the president, what he's doing. I don't agree with these policies. I don't agree with treating people like they can just be disposed of. I do believe in respecting federal workers. We have so many. I am very proud to have the endorsement of AFGE, the federal workers, the government union. They have 8,000 folks that they represent right here at Register and Arsenal. I'm one of four politicians, people running for office in the state of Alabama that have received that endorsement. So we have the federal endorsement. I'm proud to have that. I'm a proud former union member. Unions built the middle class, and if we want to get back to a strong middle class, we should get back to unions, and I will never back away from that. I'll be a proud supporter in Congress of the PRO Act, and I will have our unions back. Dale Strong, incidentally, and this is just fact, according to the AFL-CIO, has a lifetime score of zero. Had a 17 and got downgraded. There's one thing to be pro-business, and there's another thing entirely to be anti-labor. Union jobs are strong jobs. Those are jobs with benefits. Those are jobs that help raise a family. Those are things that one party says that they're all about, but they vote consistently against. I think that 2026 is a singular opportunity to change course. And if we choose as a nation not to change course in this moment, I think that will be sad because something's slipping away that I'm not sure we'll be able to get back.
20: So as you move through the rest of your campaign and the people you've spoken to, do you feel there is anything that we can do to get people out to vote?
7: Here's something that doesn't get talked about enough. We always say, vote, you got to vote. Yes, we need people to vote. It is that simple in one way. But what are these elected officials, people doing to re-earn trust, to re-engage and re-energize? I believe that it's incumbent. You know, I'm a proud Democrat. I am a lifelong Democrat. I am a FDR, New Deal, Kennedy, civil rights, Kennedy Johnson, Bill Clinton, Barack Obama, yes, we can, Democrat. I'm also, like I said, worked in the trades for, in restaurants and in the trades for 25 years. I'm a blue collar guy. I'm more in the blue dog, Bud Kramer model of of representation that we had that built the success that we are, that Dale Strong and others are still capitalizing on, is that was built by moderate Democrats. And that is sort of the cloth that I am cut from, admittedly. I'm a proud Democrat, but our party has lost trust across both parties. If you look at a congressional approval right now, I don't know if you've looked at it, Bob, but right now it's at 10%. It is the second lowest in recorded history, 10%. Like, that's almost unconscionable. Why would rehire anyone that has 10% job approval? So I think that Congress needs to be Congress again. This is critically important to me, and I think that things are out of balance, the balance of power, and our representatives, our elected officials, have sort of lost accountability to the people they represent. And that's why the trust is broken. That's where, to me, the apathy has come from. So I started a coalition. To me, it was, I discussed this with my wife early on. I said, we're not going to do this if we're not going to talk about what's deeply broken, because we need to give people an opportunity to see that we're willing to fix this, because why would I elect someone that's not really going to fix this? So I started a group called BAC, Balance and Accountability Candidates. Take Back Congress is the name of the organization. It's centered around a 5-point pledge for government reform. So we believe in this organization, this coalition that I've built since last year, we want term limits for Congress. This is an 87% of American people want term limits for Congress. We have to get rid of Citizens United. The corporate money in our politics is killing us. It is taking this nation apart. So we need no stock trading for members of Congress. You go to Congress, the job should not be there to go there and get rich. It should be to serve your constituents. That's not too much to ask. We want a moratorium on lobbying, where you can't just walk out the front door of Congress and walk back in the back 366 days later. And lastly, and I think we see critically in light of these extreme Supreme Court decisions, we want and we will fight for an enforceable code of ethics for the United States Supreme Court. We need to be able to trust. It's not too much to ask as citizens that the arbiters of the Constitution be above reproach, that they don't take bribes. You know, it's the only court in the country that doesn't have an enforceable code of ethics. And so we need that. So this 5-point pledge, I said, I bet if we'll talk about this, that we'll get some people on board. So one phone call after another, I reached out to different candidates across the country. There's now 125 congressional candidates across 37 states. And we were just joined by sitting Representative Greg Landsman out of Ohio last week for our first sitting member to come in. And so we believe this movement is growing to let people see that, you know, all politicians aren't the same. Politics don't have to stay broken. We can fight and give people their voice back if we'll just elect people that are committed to doing it. You know, we mentioned earlier that our goal is to build the largest congressional campaign in the history of North Alabama, and that is not rhetoric. That is our goal, and that means you. So please come by our campaign office. Please reach out. Go to www.sneedforcongress.com. Check out www.take-bac-congress.us to see about all these amazing folks all over the country that want to fix what's deeply broken. See what we're doing and what we're building, and come be a part of it. There's so many ways that people can get involved. If we don't want things to be like this, we have to get involved and change them ourselves, because we have to be the heroes of this story. And that's the big takeaway, the conclusion that my wife and I came to, that no one's coming to save us. It has to be us. And I believe we're going to. I believe we're going to make a different choice, and I'm looking forward to it. And I'm looking forward to serving the people of this district. And I hope they'll get out and vote on November 3rd.
20: Well, good luck in the rest of the campaign. Thank you so much for coming to see us today. Any more birthdays you need to announce?
7: My mom's birthday is coming up. Okay. Mom, happy birthday. and I love you. And thank you for raising me. I guess, right, don't shake your head too much when you hear this.
20: Thanks so much for coming. And we look forward to hearing more from your campaign as the election draws nearer. I appreciate your time.
7: Thank you again, Bob.

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5: Welcome back to Capital Exchange. Capital Exchange is a weekly look at state government, news, legislation, policy, and action through in-depth interviews, stories, and discussion. The WLRH team and Alabama Public Television's Capital Journal explore what's happening from Montgomery to Washington and how it affects us all. Our candidate forum series continues this week as we had a conversation with Thomas Cassez, who is running for the Huntsville City Council District 2 seat. That election is August 25th.
6: So let's see, my name is Thomas Cassez. I'm running for Huntsville City Council District 2.
5: Huntsville District 2 is what part of town?
6: It's the eastern part. So usually what I'll give the spiel of the neighborhoods. It's the Five Points area, Blossomwood, Montesano, and then down in the Cove area, so Hampton Cove and all of the other various neighborhoods down.
5: So you would be my representative. What made you want to become a candidate for this position?
6: Originally, so I've been interested in politics for a long time, right? That comes from my father is a very big, you have to vote every election. It's very important that you do your civic duty. He taught me a lot about what it means to be a citizen. After I left high school, so I'm a North Alabama native, and then down in Auburn, and then me and my wife lived in Atlanta for a couple of years. And when we were in Atlanta, we had our daughter, and it's wonderful. But that's a lot of work, so we were like, let's make our way back down to Huntsville to get some help with the childcare from the parents and stuff. But when I came back, I've been away for about 8 to 10 years. It was phenomenal, the explosion of growth that Huntsville has seen in 10 years. And so when I came back, I was like, oh, it's great. We had a lot of growth. But also that growth brings a lot of problems, a lot of growing pains, right? We have way worse traffic than we did when I went and left 10 years ago. Housing prices. I mean, I just read an article on AL.com that said that since 2015, our rental prices have increased by 88% in the past like 10 or 11 years. I don't think that's a sustainable rate of growth. And I think that we need to manage that growth more intelligently and more proactively in order to make sure that Huntsville remains the sort of the star of the South. And so I looked around, I was like, you know what? I think that, I'm a software engineer. I think I know how to solve problems. And so I looked around. And I said, you know what? Let me put my hat in the ring. I know a lot of folks who care a lot about the issues that I'm focused on. And so I was like, you know, let's do it. Let's see if we can make Huntsville, if we can make sure that we make Huntsville the place to be in the next 10 to 20 years. That's why.
5: Okay. Where did you go to high school?
6: I went to Bob Jones. I went to Bob Jones for a few years, and then I actually was one of the first classes out of James Clemens out in Madison, which was fun. Great time. You know, I love public schools. My daughter goes to public school, and I thought those were an amazing years of my life. So
5: if you were to be elected into this position, mm-hmm. what would you like to do specifically, say, on housing, since that's
6: right.
5: the concern, cost of housing?
6: It is a big concern. So the way that I view housing is a very simple sort of supply and demand problem at the end of the day. There's a lot of people who want houses, especially in...
5: Be elected into this position, mm-hmm. what would you like to do specifically, say, on housing, since that's
6: right.
5: the concern, of housing?
6: It is a big concern. So the way that I view housing is a very simple sort of supply and demand problem at the end of the day. There's a lot of people who want houses, especially in Huntsville, closer to the downtown area, and we don't have enough

0: middle housing, right? So that's not necessarily apartments, because we have a lot of apartments now, and the demand for it is a little bit moribund, right? Like there's, I was just visiting the Front Row apartments that are down in the Clinton, just to see, you know, what they're offering. And it's a lovely apartment. You can easily see that, like, they're still trying to get people, right? The Constellation apartments down the road, they're like, you know, only partially occupied. We got the Stella right down from where I live, because I live in Five Points, who is like 40-50% occupied, right? Apartments are not the answer to the housing problem. I think the answer is, let's make sure that we loosen up some of that single family zoning to allow for duplexes to be built, for allowed for like, you know, the quad housing to be built. We have some of that in Five Points. It's grandfathered in from before we had zoning laws at all. And I think it works really well, right? Like, we have a lot of single family homes. I live in one. I've bought one. And then you go, you know, a street over and you have like a nice little tiny little apartment complex where, you know, plenty of people like to live at. So I'd want more of that, sort of increasing the density so that we can kind of increase the supply of housing to match that demand, but not in a way that would necessarily break the existing character of the city.
1: Is there anything else about living inside the city, specifically in your district, that you feel would be, that could be changed or altered or planned for, that would make it better to live there?
0: More public transit would be a very, very big delivery from the city side. I mean, the current transit system is very much, leaves a lot to be desired, right? I mean, I think our fastest buses is maybe 15 minute per like bus that comes around a station, but that's very rare. Most of them are 30 minutes or even an hour. And for me, 30 minutes to an hour is just an, you can't really work that in terms of a public transit system. You're going to get, the only people who are going to want to ride a bus like that are people who don't have access to regular modes of transportation. And we want, I would like our public transit to be an inclusive of the entire city, right? That, hey, I'm going on Friday night. Let me take a bus downtown. I'm going to hang out and let me take a bus back to where I live. Or, hey, I'm going to work on a research park. Let me get a bus or a shuttle to take me to work and then come back, right? We're very lucky, actually, that we have a lot of our workforce that is concentrated either on the Arsenal or on Research Park. So if we wanted to build a more comprehensive shuttle or bus system to take people from where they live to where they work, we already have half of that a lot easier covered, right? Hey, most people work here. People are a bit sprawled out, but we can probably make that work.
1: So what else about your position in the city council do you feel that people would want to entrust you with as opposed to entrusting another candidate?
0: Well, I think I have a much more on-the-ground view on what it's like for a young family to grow up in, Huntsville, just because that is what I am, right? I have a young daughter who's turning 7 very soon, actually. That's very funny. Time flies. Yeah, I mean, there's a lot of concerns that there's a lot of things about the city. You know, the city's always trying to attract new young professionals or young families. And I feel a lot of times what they say is I agree with, but a lot of other times I'm like, you guys don't really understand what brings someone to a town like this, right? It's there's obviously family. The city can't do anything about what family you have here, obviously. But there's also the types of jobs that are available. The only jobs, at least for the upper sort of strata of like engineer, for example, is basically defense. And I don't have anything with defense, right? And most of my friends work in defense. I happen to not, because I have a freelance career. But it would make it much easier to attract younger talent if we could say, here, yes, you can work in defense, but you can also work at cool startup. Or you can work at a really nice nonprofit, right? Like just a diversity of employment opportunities to help attract. We can build this. We have a city that is full of very intelligent people. We have a very strong university, actually, with UAH and Calhoun and et cetera, that we can build those jobs. I know the city is interested in bringing more of that development to Huntsville. And I want to kind of push further on that and bring that perspective of, here, this is what younger people want. I'm not going to say young because I'm not that young, but like younger than yes.
1: You have to represent the younger people.
0: Yes.
1: Even though you're not as younger as you used to be.
0: No, but I mean, in terms of who's involved in this, you know, the political world, I am quite young compared to most of the.
1: So is there a way that people can contact you to help with your campaign?
0: Of course. So you could go on the central hub is obviously the website for thomasforhuntsville.com. And you can sign up for our newsletter or volunteer help just right on there. It's the first thing as you

0: as you pop up. You can go on Facebook, Thomas for Huntsville on Facebook as well. Or you can email me directly if you want. It's thomas@thomasforhuntsville.com, and I will respond. I respond to all the emails that come my way, and sometimes there's quite a lot of them. But no, we get to all of them.
1: Excellent. Well, thank you so much for coming to the studio today. I appreciate you bringing your campaign to us and letting people know all about Thomas for Huntsville.
0: Absolutely.
1: Go ahead and give us your name again and your district.
0: Yeah, my name is Thomas Cazes, and I'm running for Huntsville City Council District 2.
1: And the election is?
0: August 25th.
1: All right. Well, we will see you at the polls.
0: All right. Thank you.
1: Violet Edwards is running for the position of state auditor. She came to participate in our continuing candidate forum series.
2: My name is Violet Edwards, and I'm running for Alabama State Auditor.
1: So the Alabama State Auditor, is that an executive position under the governor?
2: So Alabama has 7 constitutional positions. It is one of those positions. It's in the Constitution. We have to have an auditor. And for in the state, we really hadn't had a competitive race in the last 8 years.
1: To whom does the auditor report?
2: To the people. No, we will, of course, any of our findings, it works hand in hand with the treasurer's, with the treasurer's position. And, you know, it's on boards and it deals directly with the people and with the other 7 constitutional positions.
1: Does the auditor have an executive function that goes beyond simply auditing? Do you have investigations? Do you have cases?
2: The investigation to a point in just saying, was it lost? Was it stolen? Like, what exactly happened? We know that it's missing. The deep dive investigation or any kind of prosecution would go to the attorney general. So the auditor is your fact-finding truth seeker for checks and balances, and then turns it over, and it's up to the AG on whether or not to move forward with a prosecution. But the people's money has gone missing or asset has gone missing. And it's the auditor's job just to say, okay, so it was here and where is it now?
1: So what do you consider to be the skills and training that you bring with you into this position?
2: Well, right now I'm a county commissioner and I've been there for 6 years. In this position, I manage people, I manage property, I oversee buildings. The responsibilities are translatable in that with the auditor's position, you're also over people, you are managing assets, you're serving on boards, which I do now. So all of that is just relatable. I take my last 6 years as an elected official there, but background, you know, I got into the commission position just loving on people and hearing what the community needs. And so I'm out right now going from county to county to county, looking people in their eye. So the position of auditor is no longer a what is that? You know, when was the last time your auditor said, hey, this is what I do, vote for me. And that is what I'm trying to bring an option to the table for people.
1: Explain to me what the auditor's job is when they're working for the people.
2: Absolutely. And that is a great question because a lot of people just have no idea and they assume that audit means money. In the state of Alabama, it does not. The money part of it is taken care of by the public examiner's office, and they work for the legislature. The auditor's position is the checks and balances for asset management. So as a citizens of Alabama own $1.3 billion worth of assets, and this is anything that is paid for with state dollars. And if it's valued more than $500, it is the auditor's position to make sure that the money was spent how we said we want to spend it, and whatever is purchased is being used how we said we're going to use it, and that is disposed of properly. So if we broke it down into little bitty bite-sized pieces, let's take something like tires for a car. If those 4 tires are purchased, they should go on a state vehicle, not a personal vehicle. Okay? If a pool table is bought, it should be going into a state facility, and not somebody's man cave or a child's playroom. So it's that checks and balances. And the position is really not about red or blue. It's about green and working for the people. Where did the money go, you know?
1: This is a, however, political position, so you are a party candidate.
2: I am.
1: As a Democratic Party candidate, do you feel that you bring anything to this position that would be different than, say, the Republican or an independent who might be running into the same position?
2: I think right now, as a Democrat, I might be outraised in funding, but I'm definitely not being outworked.
1: That's excellent.
2: And so I think that, you know, I'm in a position where I want to be there. Nobody has assigned me, told me I'm going to be there. You know, this is a job that I can see the value in being a county commission. And I know how important it is to have someone in the position doing a good job. Another function of the auditor that I did not speak about is the appointment to the Board of Registrars. So each county in the state of Alabama has three Board of Registrars appointed by the Ag Secretary, the Governor, and the Auditor. Right now we have no, of course, with the appointments, we have no Democrats in the Board of Registrars. And this is important because that is our first line when it comes to democracy. That Board of Registrars takes care of those voting rolls. When you go to register to vote, that is the office that says whether or not you are legal enough, whether or not you... you're human enough, whether or not you're staying in the right place. You know, it starts there. So it's so important that if you have your the uncle's grandmother's third brother cousin of the auditor appointed to this position, that is fine, but they need to be qualified and they need to understand this position. This is the first step in democracy, is having the right people in those positions as we do these roles and get to the polls.
1: So it's all about accountability.
2: It really is. And as a commissioner, I worked with the Alabama County Commission Association, and we worked on legislation to standardize the Board of Registrars across the state. So before the legislation passed last year, you could go to register to vote in some counties, and you can go on a Tuesday morning at 9 o'clock, a Wednesday at noon, and a Thursday at 4, and it was closed. It was no rhyme or reason. So with the legislation that was passed, if the courthouse is open, that commission office needs to be open, that the Board of Registrars needs to reflect the community. So if you have a community that's 90% black, then, or 80% black, or 99% black, then you need to have a black on that Board of Registrars, or women on that Board of Registrars. And we add a little money. So if we're looking for highly qualified people, then we needed to put a little money to that position. And that passed last year. It took 3 years to pass. But working with the commissioners to get that legislation passed, as I was looking at expanding and feeling like just Alabama is worth this fight that we're in now, it just translated for me, working with the commission, working with that Board of Registrars, and getting out and talking to the people.
1: Tell me a little bit about your campaign. Do you have a campaign headquarters, a website?
2: So right now, most of the Democrats in Madison County, we're all working out of the location on Church Street. Website is voteviolet.com. The Violet Edwards on other social medias. I've gotten fun. So, you know, social media, I used to just post and it was just, you know, my kids or, you know, how y'all like my outfit today. So I actually just started a TikTok and I was really honest with it. I was just like, I'm here. I'm learning. I was like, Jared is teaching me. I'm about to be great. And I posted that thing and people were like, way to go. You try it. And so far, that has been the most sought, the most watched TikTok video that I have so far. Just me trying to learn it. At job, you know, in other campaigns, I actually worked at the university when I ran my very first campaign. And I stepped down out the classroom and I ran it, but a lot of students came and volunteered. So I didn't have to do this part. And then when I ran for re-election, it was re-election, so it's a little bit less work, because I feel like I'm doing a good job. But now it's like starting from scratch, because Madison County might know me, but I have 66 other counties to roll on, and they are watching TikTok. And woe is me. I'm learning.
1: So I understand that the 7 executive positions have all gotten together in the Democratic Party to run as a team. Tell me a little bit
2: Absolutely.
1: About that team.
2: It has been, it's just been a joy. It's taking some of the stress about running statewide. So as you know, it's the Ticket for Change. And at the top of the ticket is Doug Jones. And it goes down. We have the Lieutenant Governor and the AG and Treasurer and our Secretary of State. And the thought behind it was, in Alabama, everybody kind of runs on their own. But we know the state of the Democratic Party here in Alabama and just the difficulty in fundraising right now. And so instead of everybody out just kind of out on their own, we've decided to come together and form this ticket. And what that means is if Ron Sparks, who is in Montgomery, can't make it up to Florence, and I'm at an event in Florence, I say everybody's name, all seven of us. So they might not see Ron, but they've heard his name. Same thing. I don't know how many times I'm going to make it to Mobile, especially when it started out, gas was $5 a gallon. So, but if Ron was in Mobile or Phil Ensler or Rosalind Houston or Wayne Rogers, if they are in Mobile, then they say my name to where they might not see me, but they've heard my name. And that has worked out great. Now, we're all moving. We're all running our separate campaigns. You know, we all have our own Facebook pages. But this is just put a little fun into it. We're supporting each other. We've been to each other's kickoffs. And it's kind of energized the base. The Ticket for Change is coming, or we have three or four people from the Ticket for Change. And it's made it fun. When I first got in this race, I was recruited. Doug Jones asked me to join him. He was getting in the fight. He asked me to join with him. And it was funny because at first he was just like, so you know the only person who thinks you're going to win is me, you, and your mama. And so I was just like, oh, you real smooth with this one. And then he followed up with, but we know that you are the best qualified, and we are going to have fun traveling the state, letting people get to know you. And that is kind of what all seven of us have done. Like, we are going to have fun about this. We're going to bring a positive message. We're going to help each other out and keep each other encouraged. And, you know, we set out to do that in February, and we've stuck to it, and it's been great.
1: So I have to ask, is there a website for a ticket of change?
2: Not yet. Change? Not yet, not just for the ticket, because we still keeping money separate, you know? But
1: otherwise,
2: all of us.
1: Otherwise, someone might audit it.
2: You know? But all of us have something about it on our websites. And a lot of the people, when they're inviting us to things, they're inviting us as a group, or they're inviting two or three of us. Of course, with the women, a lot of those invites, Rosalind and I will go to those. Just Women for Alabama, if it's out in a rural farm area, then we know that Ron, who's running for AG, and Wayne will go. It just depends on who the group is, but they know that we are actually out there being able to work together and wanting to work with them and wanting to hear them. And so there's a little buzz, a little excitement that I think that people who are following would agree with me.
1: So an off-the-record question.
2: Oh, goodness.
1: How hard is it to work with the Democratic Party in Alabama? Are they easy to work with, hard to work with?
2: It really is, for me, a new day and a new way. Because 4 years ago, you would have never thought of Ticket for Change. In fact, we are out. When I'm out right now and I talk about the other candidates, you still have people say, well, I don't want to hear about them. I want to hear about you. Well, that is fair, but this whole premise of a group or a team working together is still very new. So there was a time that it really seemed like everybody in the party was at each other's throat. Everybody. And I can't really say that as a whole for the Democratic Party, we're singing Kumbaya right now. But I will say you have not seen headlines this year like you've seen in the past. I think we all understand from the top to the bottom, from the chair to the executive director to the people who are working boots on the ground, all understand that there is a direction that we're going, and we all might do it a different way, but we're all moving the same way. So even if we're not going to help each other, let's not hurt each other. So a lot of the negativity, I'm not saying that is completely gone, but a lot of it is gone. And I think that people will, if they just stop and think, they'd be like, oh, we hadn't seen that big headline of fighting or, you know, going after each other's throats. And, you know, it's politics and it's human. That's so there's true. Always going to be a little bit of it. But I really feel and I see just in the trenches that there is a new day and a new way, and people engaging that have not engaged at all, or people who were really upset who are deciding to come back. And for the first time in a lot of years, we even had a primary. So Democrats running against Democrats. Who'd have thought that would happen, you know? When I first ran for commissioner 6 years ago, locally, there were three Democrats. And statewide on the ballot, when you went to vote in Madison County, there was less than 10. I want to say it might have been 5-7. It wasn't double digits. Right now in Madison County, depending on where you live, there could be up to 30 Democrats on that ballot. So people are ready for a change, getting in, trying to bring a new message, trying something new. And we know if we're going to make any kind of headway, there will be no fighting. You can find out more about me online on my website and at isvoteviolet.com. And of course, I'm on Facebook. It's just Violet Edwards. And on social media, I'm the Violet Edwards. And like something. Look, I'm trying hard on that.
1: And you're running for?
2: I am running for state auditor. And I encourage everyone to get out there and vote on November 3rd.
1: Thank you so much for coming. I appreciate you being here in the studio. And thank you for introducing yourself to your community.
2: I appreciate you.
1: Capital Exchange is a production of WLRH. 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Capital Exchange will return next Friday at 4 with more news, interviews, and insights. Have a great weekend.

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1: Today Explained, Sean Ramsfirm here in Washington, D.C., outside the National Building Museum, where I'm actually standing next to the most popular hot dog cart in the city. It's called Shysters. And we're here today because it's the summer, and hot dog is a classic summer food. Americans eat something like 20 billion hot dogs a year, but we wanted to figure out what the best hot dog is. So we're going to ask some customers.
2: Good bun is like number one. Also, don't cheap it out on like the beef.
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7: So to me, a hot dog is about the experience with the people.
1: It's about the friends we made along the way.
7: Exactly.
1: We're going to ask celebrity chef Jose Andres, who recently tried to figure out what the best hot dog is, for his opinion on Today Explained from Vox.
8: Put short notice with an album and say, we want you to make a video album for this.
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10: BBC News with Chris Barrow. Member states of the International Criminal Court have voted to remove its chief prosecutor, Karim Khan. The 56-year-old British lawyer is accused of sexual misconduct towards a junior female colleague, an allegation he denies. Mr. Khan has led the court for 5 years, during which it issued arrest warrants against the Israeli Prime Minister Benjamin Netanyahu, Hamas officials, President Putin of Russia, and ex-President Duterte of the Philippines. Anna Holligan is at The Hague.
11: This misconduct investigation has coincided with a wider and explicitly stated brick-by-brick campaign from Washington to weaken and ultimately dismantle the ICC, using visa bans, asset freezes, and pressure on allies to distance themselves from the court. EU leaders have publicly backed the tribunal and condemned those sanctions, but so far with limited concrete protection for its staff.
10: Venezuela says it's withdrawing from the International Criminal Court. The government said the court had shown it was biased against nations from Africa and Latin America. The court is currently investigating allegations of crimes against humanity committed under the former president Nicolas Maduro. The Spanish authorities say the emergency services do not have the capacity to contain a huge wildfire raging near Madrid. More than 60,000 people have either been evacuated or ordered to remain indoors. Forest fires are also burning in southwest France, where the flames are now heading towards the city of Bordeaux. President Macron has ordered the military to mobilise. Our correspondent in Paris, Hugh Schofield, has the latest.
12: The Interior Minister, Laurent Nunez, said the fire was of an unprecedented scale. It's already consumed an area of forest the size of Paris, and the prefect for the Gironde department said that people in 8 towns between the fire and Bordeaux must be prepared to leave their homes at short notice. They'd received text messages on their telephones when the moment came. The fire has already forced the authorities to evacuate the resort of Cap Ferré and other communities around the Bay of Arcachon, which in high summer are full of holidaymakers as well as regular residents.
10: Israeli settlers have been attacking several Palestinian areas in the occupied West Bank after a major confrontation left 4 Palestinians and 2 Israelis dead. The surging violence has led to fears of wider escalation. The Israeli army said it had launched a major operation. Our Middle East correspondent Lucy Williamson reports from Nablus.
13: Israel's prime minister said he was reinforcing military units in the West Bank and accelerating the legalization of unauthorized farm outposts there, which human rights groups say are driving Palestinians off their land. To many Israelis, the violence in Tel shows the threat they face from Palestinians. To many Palestinians, It shows that Israeli lives are priced far higher than Palestinian ones.
10: World news from the BBC. The Houthi movement in Yemen says Saudi Arabia has launched airstrikes on the port city of Hodeidah and a nearby island. The Houthi-affiliated Al-Mazira TV channel says two people were killed. It comes after reports of another Houthi attack on a Saudi ship in the Red Sea. Earlier this week, the Iran-backed group attacked two Saudi tankers heading for the Bab el-Mandeb Strait after announcing an embargo on the Gulf Kingdom's maritime trade. Defence officials in Ukraine are demanding answers as to why an exhibition showcasing pioneering drone technology was being openly held right on the outskirts of Kyiv, making it an easy target for Russian ballistic missiles. At least 10 people were killed and 100 injured in the Russian attack. Canada has held a pared-back opening ceremony for a new bridge connecting the country to Detroit in the United States as tensions continue with its southern neighbour. A planned cross-border ribbon-cutting ceremony on the structure was ditched in favour of an Indigenous blessing after a dispute over toll sharing and new threats of 50% tariffs from President Trump. The chief of the Caldwell First Nation, Nikki Van Oorschot, inaugurated the $4.7 billion bridge.
14: Today we stand along the shores of the Detroit River, a waterway that has connected peoples since time immemorial. Long before there were roads or bridges, these waters carried our ancestors, our stories, our trade, and our relationships. They remain a living reminder that connection has always been at the heart of this place.
10: Paramount has agreed to delay its planned merger with Warner Brothers until June of next year. 12 US states, including California and New York, had objected to the proposed deal, arguing that creating a new media giant would lead to higher prices, lower quality, and less content for consumers. A judge in California temporarily blocked the planned merger on Monday, pending a full court hearing. BBC News.
15: Oh my God! You look like...
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15: It makes me want a hot dog real bad.
17: Jose Andres, internationally beloved chef, humanitarian, men's World Cup champion fan, and author of the new book Spain My Way, Eat, Drink, and Cook Like a Spaniard. And Spain is where his hot dog journey begins.
18: Okay, I had a hot dog in Spain when I was younger. We call them perritos calientes. Perrito will be little dog. And caliente hot. And in my early life, I remember I loved them with ketchup. And you could argue that a hot dog is the perfect way to say how old are you, because seems in the early days of your life, you prefer it with the sweeter ketchup. And as you grow older, you prefer it with a more deep, harsh mustard. But your question is, do you remember your first hot dog in America? And the answer is, yeah. 1990, and I arrived in New York sailing in a tall ship in the Spanish Navy, four mast, 300 crew members, sailing across the Atlantic Ocean for 6 months. True adventure, sailing in the open ocean, port to port, and I arrive on a glorious day under the Verrazano Bridge, Lady Liberty, Ellis Island, and we dock on the west side, very close to 30th Street. Back in the day, we will get $60 per port that was paid, the Navy will pay every sailor. $60. And I remember walking that 30th Street, just coming off the boat and seeing my first hot dog cart, maybe arriving 8th or 9th Avenue. And I'm there, and it's like 99 cents, I think, I remember, were the price at the time. And I'm like, I can buy 60 hot dogs. They ask me, what do you want? And I say, I want everything. When you don't know the answer, you just ask for everything. And they put everything on the hot dog, and was this, that sauerkraut, like an onion, like in a tomato thing, and the mustard. And they had this relish of cucumber. I put everything there. And I remember I had like 3 or 4. This is the days I was beautifully skinny, taller than the trees, blonde hair and blue eyes, which I don't know what purpose serves to explain you my favorite hot dog, but what I'm only trying to tell you, I fall in love with the hot dog and I think the hot dog fall in love with me.
1: America stole the hot dog from Germany, drew inspiration from Germany. What makes it, you think, such an enduring American standard?
18: Well, I don't think America stole anything from anything. Hot dogs, without a doubt, are part of the creation of America as a country in a moment that everybody, you know, working hard, working long hours, new country, new ways, very open. America has been, for me, always a very creative country. Like you go to any American restaurant, American chefs, my God, I was always fascinated how they can mix any sauce or any ingredient from anywhere, make a dish, and the dish is amazing. Why? Because in America, this freedom that America gave to the Native Americans were here, but anybody that came from a nation of immigrants, the freedom that everybody had to be bringing who they were, but also be free to try new things and mix new things, is what the melting pot of America has become, one of the very unique places in the world for culinary, where nobody was afraid of, obviously, maintaining tradition, but also to say, you know, if we mix A with B with C, actually works. And guess, let me tell you, it does work. So hot dog, I think, just became the spirit of America. I think hot dog, obviously, it's a great American thing that then you could argue is better hot dogs, worse hot dogs, better buns, worse buns, better ketchup, worse ketchup. But anyway, I think a hot dog in the heart of Fifth Avenue walking down Manhattan is just an amazing experience that everybody at least has to do once in their lifetime.
1: You know, you're talking about pork sausages. Obviously, pork sausages, you could say, not the healthiest food in the world. There's a whole saying about how you don't want to see what goes into a pork sausage. I was eventually taken by that, and I started eating these Beyond Meat sausages. Now I hardly even eat those because I'm worried about my health. Do you care about the unhealthiness of a hot dog, of a sausage?
18: Whoa. What was the question? My brain just moved away. I was salivating with the thinking of the hot dog. And we are having this conversation. And I don't have hot dogs around me. This is no way to do a podcast, man. What kind of podcast is this? Well, where are my hot dogs, Sean Dog? Why they call you Sean Dog? I mean, get that out of here. You're not living to your name, man. You're not living to your name. Okay, so repeat the question. What was the question?
1: What do you say to people who tell you, Jose, I don't eat hot dogs. That's unhealthy. I want to eat a lean piece of meat or vegetables.
18: Okay. Sometimes we forget that the healthy part sometimes doesn't have anything to do with the food itself. Even I will argue that, yes, some things are more healthy than others. But the issue is about the quantity we eat. It's always about the quantity. Listen.
1: True.
18: Nobody eats healthier than me. And I am overweight. Healthy food doesn't equal your healthy person. The quantity you eat is the most important. I'm working on it. And your lifestyle. And do you do sports? Obviously, yes, we need to eat better. We need to be healthier. We need to be eating more lentils. We need to be eating more chickpeas. I do eat a ton of them, more vegetables, a ton of it, more fish, a ton of it, more grains, a ton of them. And we need to make sure that people have access to those, because you realize that to be poor sometimes is expensive. People that live in low-income areas have less access to good, fresh food that actually it's affordable. So, a hot dog in the right measure, at the right time, it's also part of a good diet. So let's not demonize things for the sake of demonizing them. Everything has its time and everything has its moment. And I'm Jose Andres and I endorse this message.
1: Okay, so it sounds like you would encourage people to live healthy lives, but that doesn't need to exclude you from eating an occasional hot dog. And luckily for Americans,
17: there are regional hot dogs throughout this country and lots of people putting a particular spin on this classic. And you recently ate many of them in a sort of competition for Wirecutter in which you chose your favorite hot dog this country has to offer.
16: Today, we're lining up 8 regional hot dogs, bracket style, to see which one takes the title. This is Wirecutter Taste Test.
17: I mean, you tried New York dogs, Chicago dogs, Detroit dogs, Cincinnati, West Virginia, Kansas City, Arizona. There were a lot of toppings involved.
16: Yellow mustard, Chicago-style relish, diced onions, tomatoes, pickle spears, sport peppers, and celery salt. Sauerkraut, Swiss cheese, Thousand Island dressing, and caraway seeds.
17: Do you think there's such thing as too many toppings on a hot dog?
18: I don't think it's too many toppings. Obviously, sometimes I like the purity of it. If the hot dog is an exceptional one, that sometimes they are local from your local butcher and they are delicious. If you are able to grill them in an open fire, in a charcoal, don't tell me, but that exponentially already increases how good that hot dog is gonna be. And if you have a bun that is really, really warm and really even crispy, I like put a little bit of olive oil on mine and then grill it over the open charcoal. And when the hot dog is of amazing quality, call it hot dog, call it Ratsburg, call it a bigger sausage, and you put it on the bun and the bun is hot and the sausage is great, you could argue that with nothing, that bite of the bread with the sausage alone, with a little of the fat that renders on the bun, to me is gonna be fascinating. So this is pure minimalism on a hot dog. But you have to be hardcore to go that way. The bun has to be exceptional and the dog has to be exceptional.
17: Okay, I'm gonna do a drum roll now. Which was your favorite hot dog that you tried with the Wirecutter and thus America's best hot dog?
18: At the end of all the hot dogs, I think, if I remember well, I bought it for the Seattle style hot dog. And was like cream cheese.
17: That's right.
18: And was the onions and was the mustard and had jalapenos. And I don't know, man, I think it was that grassy herb-like aroma of the jalapenos with the touch of spiciness. And I'm not a spicy lover per se, but the right amount, I love it. It's like it was lifting up my taste buds, right? So this one, the right proportions, this one, you know, who was going to say that kind of cream cheese kind of was going to make it the winner? Even it didn't take away from anything. It was the perfect ambassador. It was like a diplomat. So for me, that's the one that I love the most.
19: Do you disagree with Jose Andres and his Seattle dog? How dare you? Just joshing. So does the hot dog vendor you're going to hear from next on Today Explained.
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22: Yeah?
17: Today Explained is back. I'm here with producer Kelly. We're walking in Northwest Washington, D.C., looking for
1: a hot dog cart. Oh my gosh, I think I see the guy. He's easy to spot because he's a hot dog vendor wearing slacks, a white shirt, and a tie in DC summer. They call it the swamp, folks. So are you gonna start moving?
0: Sure. So I'm gonna go down to about 4th and G Streets. So we're at about the midpoint from my commercial kitchen to where I'm going.
1: I do not see a car. You are just pushing this, you know, silver hot dog cart, the kind you'd see on a street corner, instead of towing it.
0: This is in part a performance art piece. And so I am quite literally throwing my back into the performance.
1: That's a beautiful thing. And you're wearing slacks, Oxfords, white shirt, red tie.
0: And anything less would be cheating. I'm Isaac Stein. I'm 32 years old. I live right here in Washington, D.C. And as my day job, I am a tax lawyer for the IRS Office of Chief Counsel, writing retirement plan regulations.
1: And your side hustle is?
0: I am a part-time hot dog salesman.
1: And you go by Shysters?
0: Absolutely.
1: So let's talk about how this all starts for you. I believe it's during a bit of a break in your 9-to-5, maybe a forced break.
0: So this is in part a childhood dream of something that I had wanted to do since I was in 7th grade, and I operated the concession booth at a community event where the teachers from my middle school played against the imitation version of the Harlem Globetrotters. And I just had so much fun selling chips and soda, and I was way more interested in that than the actual game, that I knew that I wanted to do something like this later in life.
1: Okay.
0: Then, after I moved here, I made the decision in June of last year to just get this. I had just been thinking about it repeatedly, so I did. And it took me several months to get the cart and all the permits in order. And then I was up and running by late September of last year. And then I was furloughed on October 8th. So I was operating before the shutdown, but during the shutdown I was operating full time. And now it's back to operating the way it was intended, which is as a weekend project.
1: Are you what they call DC famous?
0: I would consider myself a solid D-lister at this point.
1: People are saying hello to you from their BMWs. Oh, it's a Mazda. I'm sorry, it's a Mazda. Tell us about the nostalgia you're channeling. My early memories of hot dogs were growing up in Toronto, going to carts like yours. And the signature in Toronto is that it's like, you have more friends.
2: How are you? Good to see you, buddy. Yeah.
1: Is this what it's like for you usually when you walk? I think you've been recognized like a half dozen times in 3 blocks.
0: I just get hyped up when people are stoked on my concept or about hot dogs.
1: Yeah.
0: Hey, thank you.
1: See what I mean? Oh my gosh.
0: Very kind. Thank you.
3: You're not a D-list celebrity, but everybody knows who you are.
1: Okay, I think I'm going to elevate you from D-list to C-list Washington, D.C. celebrity, if you don't mind.
0: That's very kind.
1: Okay, you were talking about nostalgia before we were interrupted by your fan club, and I want to ask you what that nostalgia is for. I mean, when I think about like my early hot dogs, it was in Toronto from carts like yours, where I think Toronto's signature is just having like a million condiments, everything from bacon bits to banana peppers to pickles to mayo to hot sauce to barbecue sauce to hot mustard, whatever. Anything you want, everything the light touches, Simba, you can put on your hot dog. What is it for you? What nostalgia are you pointing this cart at?
0: So the piece that's my own is my childhood memories of hot dogs on the grill. For other folks, I'm trying to, with a bit of a modern twist with the bun, I'm trying to recreate 1960s New York with the food.
1: And are you from New York?
0: I'm from fake New York, so I'm from suburban Connecticut.
1: Fair.
0: Hot dogs are an emotional food. I mean, that's part of why I picked it in the first place. Everyone has their own connection to it. So I've made this cart based on what inspires me and my specific idea. But people will experience it in their own way, and that really makes me happy.
1: What are your go-to condiments? This isn't a very big cart as carts go. I imagine there aren't that many.
0: I have relish, ketchup, mustard, pickled onions, jardiniera, which is Chicago-style pickled vegetables and kind of a spicy oil. So my what I call the correct hot dog, and normally I thank my customers for their compliance when they order it, which is mustard and sauerkraut.
1: And nothing else?
0: And nothing else. That's it.
1: If producer Kelly were a little bit closer to the mic, I know she'd say something like, what about ketchup?
0: I think ketchup, so, I mean, the harshest I'll be is to say that, in my view, ketchup, which on a hot dog is something analogous to a speeding ticket. I mean, pay your $50 and just move on. Something like mayonnaise, on the other hand, is just such sensory hell. I mean, this is, in my view, capital murder on a hot dog.
1: Well, we're coming off talking to Chef Jose Andres, another DC food celebrity, and he recently, with the wire cutter, tried to determine which is the best hot dog in the country. And I have terrible news for you, and maybe you know this as a hot dog aficionado, but he chose the Seattle dog, Isaac. And the Seattle dog features some ingredients that you don't even carry in there. Cream cheese, I believe slathered on, caramelized onions, which I don't believe you mentioned, and jalapenos. And I gotta ask, as someone who thinks there's a right way to do a hot dog, what do you make of Chef Jose Andres choosing that as his favorite in the country?
0: So I really want to emphasize that Jose Andres, I respect this gentleman. He's a good man, he's a very kind man. He's also been locally very kind. He served food to federal workers during the shutdown, and I think he's just an all-around excellent individual. However, I would say on this specific issue, he is absolutely dead wrong. I would say that the onions and the jalapenos, that could work, doesn't bother me, but this cream cheese does not belong on a hot dog at all.
1: Can I tell you his rebuttal to you? Because we thought you might say that, so we asked him what he would say to you if
0: sure.
1: you said that.
0: Sure, I'm interested.
18: Humanity has, through thousands of years, moved forward because always somebody began doing something different. We went from eating raw meat to start cooking the meat when we controlled fire. We began not only controlling the fire and cooking the meat, but we began curing the meat. I'm guessing that the people that were eating the mammoth, they were making mammoth steaks. In the moment someone began curing it, or smoking it, or brining, someone told them, blasphemy, we used to eat the bisons raw, and now you're cooking them, blasphemy. If every time humanity moved something forward, we would say blasphemy, we wouldn't be here.
0: Overall, I'd say all of these are fair points. My main response is there's the old maxim, if it ain't broke, don't fix it. On one hand, we need to evolve past eating raw mammoth meat. On the other hand, after we've discovered fire, there's not really much more to do with it.
4: Jose Andres said that if you have the best hot dog in the city and we're the nation's capital, then you have the best hot dog in America.
1: Your thoughts?
0: I appreciate the sequence of logic, but I cannot claim that title.
1: Okay, Kelly, at long last, we have our hot dogs. Yours has ketchup and mustard. Mine has mustard and sauerkraut.
5: The correct way.
1: What are your thoughts? You were admiring the bun, I believe.
5: The bun is so glossy and beautiful. It's not your traditional hot dog bun that comes out of a bag at the store. It's so pretty.
1: You ready to try these things?
5: Yeah.
1: Here, cheers.
5: Cheers.
1: I'm not gonna eat your ketchup though.
5: Oh.
1: Kelly made the show today with help from Abishai Artsy, Gabriel Dunatov, and Patrick Boyd. The rest of the team, Danielle Hewitt, Ariana Spuru, Dustin DeSoto, David Tatasciore, Heidi Mawagdi, Miles Bryan, Peter Ballinon Rosen, Noel King, MGMT, Amin Al-Sadi, Jolie Myers, Miranda Kennedy, Music, Breakmaster Cylinder. I'm Sean Ramos for him. Today Explains is distributed by WNYC. The show is part of Vox.

0: Rocket City New Music is committed to making Huntsville, Alabama, a nationally recognized hub for contemporary classical music. 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
3: In Los Angeles, I'm Kai Rizdahl. It is Friday today. This one is the 24th of July. Good as it always is to have you along, everybody. This has not been, as I think I said a couple of days ago, a week with a whole lot of data in it. But data is not the whole economic ballgame, you know? So we'll have plenty to do for the next 7 minutes or so. Courtney Brown is at Axios. Stacey Vanek Smith is at Bloomberg. Hey, you two.
4: Hi, Kai.
5: Hey, Kai.
3: Stacey, I'm going to start with you, and I'm going to start with the tariffs that went into effect at midnight to replace the tariffs that went away at midnight, blah, blah, blah. We all know the details. Here's the thing. Seems to me now that the tariffs, while impactful on an individual basis and with small businesses and, you know, big businesses too, they've kind of become like economic wallpaper. Discuss.
4: I think that's a good point. It does seem like the tariffs are dead, long live the tariffs situation, for sure. I think the difference is, though, for consumers right now. I think consumers are in a very different place. We got numbers from the Tax Foundation that in 2025, tariffs cost households about $1,000. I think with high gas prices, inflation continuing to climb, wages not keeping up with inflation, I think consumers are just in an increasingly difficult situation trying to pay for things. And I think that $1,000, which is expected to be more this year, is really starting to change for consumers and businesses. I think maybe we're going to get close to hitting a wall here pretty soon.
3: Well, so Courtney, on that subject, not necessarily of the wall, but what it's doing, we are all kind of still now subject to the president's whims, right? I mean, these tariffs that went into effect at 12:01 this morning, they can be changed now at the president's discretion now that the investigations have been done. So there's not a lot of certainty coming our way.
5: Yeah, let me tell you something about wallpaper, Kai. If it's ugly and if it's loud, it can be pretty distracting, right? And I think that's maybe how some of my sources would characterize tariffs, right? They, as you say, have become a backdrop, but it's very clear. If we learned anything this week, it is that the president is committed to carrying out his tariff agenda. He has had a couple outs. He could have backtracked. No, he decided to double down. I also want to give a shout out to my sources, several of which told me that President Trump wouldn't dare to double down on tariffs with the backdrop of the Middle East conflict. No, there's no way he would do that. It's too much uncertainty. He's got the oil shock, and that's driving up prices. No, he wouldn't double down on tariffs. He is going to double down on tariffs. And so if you had any doubt, this week shows you that they are very serious about their trade agenda.
3: Stacey, the next bullet item on my list of things to talk to you to about says, just back to what Courtney said, the bullet point literally is oil? War?
4: That that's pretty much a good sum up of 2026 so far.
3: You know.
4: Yeah, I mean, listen, oil is just another tough situation. We got some pretty promising inflation numbers earlier this month, now it seems like Strait of Hormuz is closed again. Oil's back up around $90 a barrel. As you've talked about so many times on the show, oil prices seep into everything. So that is just not good news for consumers or for businesses. It just seems like we're in a real holding pattern here. Every time it seems like there's progress and things are about to come to a conclusion, we're right back where we started.
3: All right, but Courtney, look, the economy, generally speaking, right? And look, people are stressed. There's a low hire labor market, but the economy is growing. There's going to be a recession at some point, but it's not coming tomorrow. All things considered, you know, not terrible.
5: Not terrible if you're like me and you spend a lot of time looking at lines on a chart go down or go up. But I think, you know, to Stacey's point about the way that the consumers are feeling out there in the real economy, I think it's gnarly, right? And I think it continues to confound me how well the economy is doing on, you know, an indicator basis. We just got jobless claims that showed the lowest or the fewest claims since, you know, the late 1960s. That's crazy. But consumer sentiment is in the dumps. People are unhappy. And so, you know, what are the economic effects of that? Do we get to the point where consumers start to pull back? Hasn't happened yet, but doesn't mean it won't happen.
3: Right. Although I will say we have been looking for I won't speak for you two, have been looking for consumers to pull back for a good long while now. And yet we say we're cranky as all get out when the University of Michigan comes and says, how is your sentiment? How do you feel? And yet we keep spending money. Right, Stacey? That's the consumer reality in this economy.
4: It has been very strange to watch. I keep thinking, okay, here's when the other shoe's going to drop. Exactly because of what you said about consumer sentiment. We see real wages, meaning, you know, wages aren't keeping up with inflation. I keep expecting to see consumer spending get pulled back. It has not happened so far, but also consumer debt is rising. Mm-hmm. And of course, as we know, borrowing costs are on the rise too. So I don't know how much longer this can go on, but we've been spending like champions and we have not pulled back really.
3: Speaking of borrowing costs, Courtney Brown, here comes your chance to dip into the bond market, which we've been talking about a little bit this week. I know. Don't you love coming on this program?
5: I do.
3: Look, the 30 years been at 5% for like a month. The 10-year is rising. Borrowing costs, not just for the government, but across this economy are going up. And I'm not sure how many people are paying enough attention to that.
5: I'm paying attention. We had a few stories this week.
3: Of course you are.
5: I have fun, I promise. We had a few stories this week on this phenomenon. And I think going into next week's Fed meeting, this is my question for Fed Chair Kevin Warsh. I mean, how much do these rising borrowing costs affect the Fed outlook? I mean, is this doing the work that the Fed maybe would have done? Do they not have to be as aggressive now because the bond market's kind of doing some of that work for them? I mean, that is a key question. But just one nerdy thing is that when you look under the hood a little bit, you check out, you know, market-based indicators of inflation expectations. Yeah. Those look okay.
3: Right.
5: And so it's not the inflation mechanism that's pushing yields up. It's like investors are demanding more of a premium to lend the government money, right? That's what we're seeing. And so how does the Fed respond to that? Huge question.
3: Right. Stacey, 30 seconds. What is your question for Chairman Warsh come next Wednesday in his press conference?
5: More of a premium to lend the government money, right? That's what we're seeing. And so how does the Fed respond to that? Huge question.
3: Right. Stacey, 30 seconds. What is your question for Chairman Warsh come next Wednesday in his press conference?
4: How are you going to navigate?

0: finally coming down, but potentially on the rise because of oil prices. I would want to know, like, what are you looking at? What are you prioritizing?
1: And he will say some version of, I'm sorry, that sounds like a request for forward guidance, and I'm not going to give you any forward guidance, right? That's what he's going to say, all right? We got to go. Stacey Management of Bloomberg, Courtney Brown at Axios. See you two later. Bye.
0: Thanks, Kai.
2: Thanks, Kai.
1: Oh, man. Wall Street to end the week. Technology stocks are apparently no good again, and oil traders continue to believe the rumors that get floated about ceasefire talks in the Middle East. Go figure. Details, numbers when we get there.

0: We have, I know, been talking about the bond market a lot this week. I just did it with Courtney. Sorry, not sorry, because it really matters. We've been talking about bond yields specifically, which have been rising for a couple of reasons. One, inflation is still and again being stubbornly persistent. So expectations are the Fed's going to keep interest rates higher for longer. And there's all that debt the government keeps piling on. Greg Ipp and I were talking about that yesterday. How much the government has to pay to borrow, of course, hits borrowing costs across the economy. 30-year mortgages I mentioned yesterday. Freddie Mac says the average rate's the highest it's been in almost a year. And business loans could be headed upward, too. Thing is, there's no equivalent to Freddie Mac to track them. So Marketplace's Justin Ho called some lenders and did a survey of his own.
1: Business loans don't work exactly the same way mortgages do. The interest rate on a mortgage is typically fixed for 30 years. But the rate on a business loan changes pretty frequently, says Chris Duncan, chief lending officer at LaSalle State Bank in Illinois.
2: So I can have a five-year term on a loan with an interest rate that changes every year.
1: As a result, Duncan says business loans aren't directly tied to long-term treasuries the way mortgages are. Instead, they're often tied to something called the prime rate, which closely tracks what the Federal Reserve does.
2: So when the Fed comes in and they raise their rate, you'll see that prime rate will move. When they lower their rate, that prime rate moves down. So that's a very direct correlation.
1: Duncan says at his bank, interest on business loans hasn't changed much over the last few months because the Fed has held rates steady. But Duncan says he thinks they're headed up.
2: And I think that's getting forced by inflation and all the factors that the Fed Open Market Committee has to take into consideration.
1: Another reason rates on business loans could rise is because banks might have to start paying more interest to depositors.
3: Particularly if we see the Fed raise interest rates to kind of calm inflation, you'll see some deposit interest rates move.
1: David Reiling is the CEO of Sunrise Banks in Minnesota. He says rates on business loans are especially sensitive to interest on deposits, since banks use those deposits to make those loans.
3: So the higher those deposit costs are going to be, the higher the loan rates are going to be for small business customers.
1: But it's not a great time for business loans to get more expensive, says Brad Bolton, CEO of Community Spirit Bank in Red Bay, Alabama.
4: What I'm seeing here in rural Alabama and Northeast Mississippi is our borrowers are really being hampered by higher energy costs.
1: Bolton says many of his borrowers are in the timber and trucking industries, both of which consume a lot of fuel. So he's been working with his borrowers to extend loan terms and reduce monthly payments.
4: Maybe you're having to stretch that term out to, 60 months instead of where you would normally finance it for 48, just to keep the payment manageable for that small business owner.
1: And keeping payments manageable helps the bank keep its customers. I'm Justin Ho for Marketplace.

Intel reported profits yesterday. Sales up 25% last quarter, the biggest increase in more than 15 years. It is quite the turnaround for the once mighty company. It helped put the silicon in Silicon Valley, after all. But Intel has had a rough past decade or so. This is of more than passing interest to American taxpayers, who now own nearly 10% of that company. The Trump administration's adventures in state capitalism took the stake in exchange for about $9 billion in grants that Intel got from the CHIPS Act back in the Biden.

0: That stake, by the way, now worth about $40 billion, give or take. Marketplace's Megan McCarty-Carino has this investor update.
1: A lot of factors have played into Intel's comeback, says Tufts historian Chris Miller, who wrote Chip War, The Fight for the World's Most Critical Technology. There's the years-long overhaul of corporate and manufacturing structures, government support, yes, but most importantly,
2: the demand for the CPU chips that the company produces has surged because of AI. That's the primary reason that Intel's revenues have increased and its stock price has done very well.
1: The humble central processing unit that powered Intel's dominance in personal computing had been overshadowed by GPUs from NVIDIA early in the AI boom.
2: But over the last year, as AI workflows have changed and as companies have relied more on agents, they found that pairing CPUs with GPUs provides better performance.
1: Having the federal government as an investor is helping Intel build out its manufacturing capacity to meet that demand, says analyst Angelo Zeno at CFRA.
3: It actually pushed others to also make investments, right?
1: SoftBank invested $2 billion, NVIDIA another $5 billion to help expand domestic chip production.
3: So if you're a company like NVIDIA, if you want to position yourself in a favorable light with the U.S. government, it would make all the sense in the world to try to give Intel some of your business.
1: Analyst Jay Goldberg at Seaport Research Partners also points to reports the Trump administration has worked behind the scenes to push big tech companies to partner with Intel.
4: The Trump administration encouraged people to take a closer look, and customers found they liked what they saw enough to go start buying stuff.
1: In the short term, he says, the deal seems to be paying off for both parties, but
4: I think there are still a lot of questions about whether or not this is good policy, what this means in the future.
1: Right now, what the government wants aligns pretty well with what the market wants, but that might not be the case forever. I'm Megan McCarty-Carino for Marketplace.

0: Coming up.
1: She's 28 going on 50.
0: Time comes for everybody, gang. But first, let's do the numbers. Dow Industrial's up 235 today, about a half percent. Finished at 51,947. The NASDAQ subtracted 161 points, about two-thirds percent, 24,975. S&P 500 basically flat, 74.11. For the 5 days gone by, the Dow gave up four-tenths percent. The NASDAQ down 2.1%. S&P 500 subtracted six-tenths of 1%. Despite the great quarter and the big jump in sales, Intel shares subtracted 7.9% on the day. Earlier this week, AT&T delighted Wall Street with a strong report. Today, it was Verizon's turn. Added close to twice as many phone subscribers as people had been guessing. Also, dialed up about 5.8% on the day. The maker of Hoka and UGG footwear, who knew they were the same company, by the way, topped Wall Street predictions, raised its projections for this year. Deckers Outdoor ran down 0.2%. 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
4: Hello there, I'm Scarlett Carson. 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
0: This is Marketplace. I'm Kai Rizdahl. Next time you're grocery shopping and you find yourself in the soda aisle, do me a favor and linger for a minute. Take a closer look. It's not all the usual suspects that you'll see, and it's not all the usual messaging. Sodas are now probiotic, prebiotic, electrolyte loaded, not to mention adaptogenic as well. Functional beverages is the buzzword, and Gen Z is all over them. We've called Monica Petrucci at Forbes to talk it over. Thanks for coming on.
5: Thank you so much for having me.
0: We need, I think, to define some terms here. The term at hand is functional beverage. What is that?
5: Yeah, so a functional beverage is essentially any beverage that offers some kind of health benefit or added nutritional value. So that could be anything for pre or probiotics for digestive health or electrolytes for hydration, but it can span pretty far and wide.
0: And they are, based on this conference or convention I suppose you went to, they are all the rage.
5: Yes. So they have been growing pretty steadily, I think, since about 2021. The category in general is projected to reach around almost $340 billion by 2030. So, yeah, as you said, they were all over the floor at the Fancy Food Show this year.
0: Can we spare me a moment here for the hey, you kids get off my lawn part of this? Whatever happened to just like having a soda because it tastes good, you know, and you just wanted to hang out for a minute?
5: Yeah, I think that interest is kind of fading away a little bit. I think consumers
0: thank you for being so polite about that.
5: Well, there definitely still is a market for the traditional soda and juice, right? But there is this other kind of side of the market that's growing, which is folks are less interested in quote-unquote empty calories, right? Mm-hmm. They're interested in beverages and also snack foods in general that make the most of everything that they're eating and drinking.
0: And also, people aren't drinking alcohol as much, right? That's got to be part of this.
5: Yeah, exactly. So younger consumers, especially like Gen Z and millennials, are drinking less alcohol. They're looking for more, you know, fun drinks that aren't alcohol, but maybe offer some kind of benefit, hydration or better digestion, things like that.
0: I was amazed to read in this piece, and I haven't been in Starbucks in a good long while, but they have something called a protein cold foam.
5: Yes. Yep, what? Exactly. So it's becoming less of a niche kind of product that you'll find at either direct to consumer or in right. small health focused stores. And it's kind of becoming everywhere. Like you said, your local Starbucks, places like Walmart have dedicated areas for functional beverages. It's just kind of everywhere now.
0: Do they work, though?
5: Yeah, that's the question, right? So there's kind of a range. So you kind of have to take each different beverage into account. You know, there are gut health drinks like Olipop or Poppy. Those have added fiber to them. And then there are electrolyte pouches. There are drinks that are alcohol alternatives, things that have adaptogen of herbs or mushrooms in there, like ashwagandha or reishi. Those are
0: I saw a mushroom soda. This is true, I swear. I saw a mushroom soda in my Piggly Wiggly like 4 or 5 months ago, and I was going to buy it for a friend of mine, and I haven't seen it since. I wonder whatever happened to that one.
5: Yeah, I mean, these brands are definitely rising and falling just because there's such an oversaturation in the market now. Yeah. So, that definitely sounds right.
0: And we should say here, by the way, for all the you know, perhaps not so subtle criticism that I'm offering here, coffee is like the original functional beverage, right?
5: Yes, exactly. Yeah. So there are, you know, coffee's of course not going anywhere, but then there are, you know, drinks like matcha that are being lauded for their natural caffeine, and things that we've known and loved are being remarketed to fit into this space where consumers are interested in something that is healthier, better for you.
0: Everything old is indeed new again. Monica Petrucci at Forbes. Monica, thanks a lot. I appreciate your time.
5: Thank you.

0: One of the trend lines in the American labor market since the pandemic, it's happening slightly less now, but it's still a thing, is that people are looking for change. Not just to change jobs, but to get into a whole nother career. They're looking for a better work-life balance, better pay for sure, also more meaningful or fulfilling work. Here's today's installment of our series, My Economy.
1: My name is Douglas DiStefano. I am located in Rumson, New Jersey. I have a conservation business called Monument Conservation Partners, and we restore outdoor bronze sculptures, bronze plaques, and architectural medals. I started this as a side hustle, but hit the pedal to the metal full time at the end of 2023 as I exited this big tech company. When I rebooted after my layoff, I wrote four what I call world-famous conservators in the United States and said, hey, how would you like to hire a 63-year-old intern? Two of them took me up on it, but I've got a lot of books. I'm self-taught. And what we're talking about is really falls into two camps, conservation and a total restoration. I'd say for a conservation of a life size or maybe 1.25 times human scale size statue, I might charge anywhere from, you know, $3,500 to $6,000 for that. For restoration, it could be, you know, 10 times that. The process of removing green corrosion, then repatinating it, and you might put a couple of coats of ferric nitrate in this case, and then come back and put liver sulfur on afterwards, and it gives it that depth and kind of warmth to the statue. That's a full restoration, and that's a lot of time. So I would drive by towns and see a bad statue, take a bunch of pictures, call the town, call the mayor, call the business administrator, but it's a long sales cycle. I mean, this project I finished last week in Raritan, I've been talking to the town for 3 years. They finally found the meager funds needed for me to restore the statue. What we have here is a torch used in conservation, you know, to heat the sculpture to a certain temperature. First, we turn the gas on at the tank, then we turn it on at the wand of the torch. And that's the sound of propane. Gotta be careful. You know, my daughter, she was like, Dad, you can't do this. You're too old. If you fall off the scaffold, you need insurance. She's 28 going on 50. We're always careful. I've probably worked on over 120 objects in the close to 3 years, maybe 140 objects altogether. It's now turning into a capital intensive because I just ordered a laser of my own instead of renting them or using other people's. $35,000 for a 300-watt laser. But this is my retirement. I really love my job.
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1: This final note on the way out today. Remember a couple of days ago when Alphabet reported earnings, making zillions, of course, but also we learned they are spending over 3 months almost $50 billion on capital expenditures, most of that on AI. And like a lot of other AI companies, they are borrowing galore to do it. Well, Moody's would like a word. The ratings agency said in a note this week, all of that borrowing, and here's the quote, threaten credit quality. You don't ever want to hear that. Basically, it means it is getting riskier to lend to them, all those big AI companies, making it more expensive for them to borrow. You get the idea. Our theme music was composed by BJ Lederman. Marketplace's executive producer is Nancy Pargali. Joanne Griffith is the chief content officer. Neil Scarborough is the vice president and general manager. And I'm Kai Rizdahl. Have yourselves a great weekend, everybody. We will see you back here on Monday, all right? This is APM.
2: 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I'm Marcia Ahrens. At midnight on July 27th, 2026, our new program schedule debuts. This is what local sounds like. WLRH HD1 will feature adult album alternative music in the nighttime and overnight hours, an eclectic mix of singer-songwriters, indie artists, Americana, folk, rock, and legendary artists across multiple genres. 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Then at 7, it's Invisible City with host Brad Posey. And at 9, everyone's favorite Reelin' in the Years with host Bob Labby. 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

0: Coming up after the news, Unexpected Elements, a science show inspired by an event in the news. And this week we cast an amused eye over a recent London gig where 22,000 fans of Cuban-American rapper Pitbull managed to break the world record for most number of people wearing a bald cap gathered in one place, which is, of course, the excuse we need to explore a few quirks of life as the naked ape, including why losing our body hair has affected how fast our wounds heal, and we catch up with the latest research into why so many people lose their head hair. We're joined by a tall tree scientist to talk us through the highs and lows, and we're talking 60 metre highs of researching nature's tallest trees, all of that plus pink grasshoppers and ball lightning after this.
1: BBC News with Chris Barrow. Member states of the International Criminal Court have voted to remove its chief prosecutor, Karim Khan. The 56-year-old British lawyer is accused of sexual misconduct towards a junior female colleague, an allegation he denies. Mr. Khan has led the court for 5 years, during which it issued arrest warrants against the Israeli Prime Minister, Benjamin Netanyahu, Hamas officials, President Putin of Russia, and ex-President Duterte of the Philippines. Anna Holligan reports.
2: Israeli officials have celebrated his dismissal, casting it as confirmation that the Gaza warrants against Benjamin Netanyahu and his former defense minister were an illegitimate distraction, even though the allegations emerged before the warrants were sought. The US has already issued sanctions against ICC staff, including the now former prosecutor, and declared a brick-by-brick campaign to dismantle the court. The ICC is now facing months of turmoil as member states wrangle over Karim Khan's successor, just as its caseload is at its most politically sensitive.
1: Venezuela says it's withdrawing from the International Criminal Court. The government said the court had shown it was biased against nations from Africa and Latin America. The court is currently investigating allegations of crimes against humanity committed under the former president Nicolas Maduro. Israeli settlers have been attacking several Palestinian areas in the occupied West Bank after a major confrontation left 4 Palestinians and 2 Israelis dead. The surging violence has led to fears of wider escalation. The Israeli army said it had launched a major operation. The Prime Minister, Benjamin Netanyahu, said he'd ordered the establishment of more settler outposts in response. Lucy Williamson is in the West Bank.
3: The conflict began with a group of Israelis walking around Tel Village in a Palestinian-controlled area that Israel forbids its citizens from entering. Israel's firebrand far-right minister, Itamar Ben-Gvir, said for every Jew murdered, the enemy must suffer the loss of land and homes, he said. While Palestinians are routinely killed and injured during attacks and confrontations with Israeli settlers, the killing of Israelis by Palestinians has tipped the West Bank into a dangerous moment.
1: The Spanish authorities say the emergency services do not have the capacity to contain a huge wildfire raging near Madrid. More than 60,000 people have either been evacuated or ordered to remain indoors. Here's Nick Beek.
4: Officials are talking of a perfect storm, with high temperatures, relentless wind and several fire fronts merging. One resident, Enrique Martin, described his escape.
5: I had to run from my house. It was a ball of fire, and if I'd been 5 minutes later, it would have wiped us out.
4: The Spanish police say they have arrested a man suspected of triggering one vast fire by using a farm vehicle, despite a ban on heavy machinery in the tinderbox conditions.
1: BBC News. Saudi Arabia has launched airstrikes on Houthi targets in the Yemeni port city of Hodeidah and a nearby island. Saudi Arabia said it was a response to Houthi threats to shipping in the Red Sea, and its military response was now over. The Houthis have made several attacks on shipping in the Red Sea this week. The United Nations Human Rights Chief Volker Türk has won a second term despite opposition from the United States, Russia and Israel. An overwhelming majority of members at the UN General Assembly voted to renew his 4-year mandate. Mr. Türk has been a vocal critic of Israel's actions in Gaza, as well as Russia's invasion of Ukraine. Canada has held a pared-back opening ceremony for a new bridge connecting the country to Detroit in the United States as tensions continue with its southern neighbour. A planned cross-border ribbon-cutting ceremony on the structure was ditched in favour of an Indigenous blessing after a dispute over toll-sharing and new threats of 50% tariffs from President Trump. Here's our Canada reporter, Nadine Youssef.
6: The bridge is 25 years in the making, and it was supposed to support billions of dollars of trade that flow through the U.S. and Canada every year. And that is still the main purpose. That is still what it is going to do if it goes ahead and opens officially on Monday. But the path to get here has been very rocky. It was supposed to open earlier this year in March, but President Trump had blocked it effectively, saying that he won't let it open until Canada agrees to a better deal with the U.S. on the bridge's ownership and how revenues are collected.
1: Two soldiers have been arrested after allegedly taking an armoured personnel carrier for a joyride in southern England. A video appears to show the 15-ton tracked vehicle smashing into cars in Tidworth near Salisbury Plain in the early hours of Friday morning. The area is home to one of Britain's biggest military garrisons. The army has confirmed that two soldiers were arrested by military police. And that's the latest BBC News.
7: Otherworld Media presents Treasure Island, a telling for the new world. Chapter 4, The Man of the Island, starring Keith David as Long John Silver, with an original score by Taj Mahal. Introducing Nui Pompila as Jim Hawkins, with Orson Osman as Ben Gunn, Lowell Deo as Dr. Livesey, and Glenn Turman as the storyteller.
8: It was all over, I thought, as I trekked deeper into the dense jungle, and the incline became steeper. I turned back around and could just make out a piece of the Hispaniola below in the distance. I dared not return to the shore with these fiends still smoking from their bloody crimes. I was sure they would wring my neck before letting me row back with them. I said goodbye to Hispaniola and all my friends aboard and was sure I'd die of starvation or at the hands of the mutineers before ever setting foot on the planks of her deck again. Just as I was sure there was nothing that could make matters any worse, I heard the sound of something large behind me and up the embankment. I saw a figure leap behind the trunk of a palm. Whether it was man or bear or beast or monkey, I couldn't tell. It was dark and shaggy with matted fur. I turned on my heel and began to descend the hill, but as I did, the figure reappeared in the distance, taking a wide berth, but clearly trying to cut me off. From trunk to trunk, the creature flitted like a deer, running man-like on two legs, but unlike any man I'd ever seen. Hunched, stooping, almost double as it ran. Yet, a human man it was. There was no doubt about that. I recalled the tales of cannibals, which reminded me that I had my brace of pistols tucked away this whole time. I prepared one of them. Now, able to defend myself, with the confidence that this was just a man, I approached him head on.
9: Hey! I see you, sir. Ain't no need to be hiding any longer. Come on out. Sir, I see you right there in the bushes. Ain't no point in hiding. Come on out and face me like a man.
10: Don't shoot. Don't shoot, young master.
9: Who are you?
10: I'm Ben Gunn. I'm poor Ben Gunn. I am, and I haven't spoken with a man in 3 years.
8: He stepped into the light, and I could see that he was a white man, badly sunburned, caked in mud and filth, clad in what appeared to be a whipstitch of matted pelts, old ship's canvases, pieces and remnant scraps of his former clothing, fastened together with old brass buttons, metal hooks, and bits of bone. His lips were blistered and cracked. His beard was wild and as dense as the foliage on the island itself. About his waist, he wore an old brass buckle leather belt, which was the one solid thing in the whole accoutrement. But his eyes, so blue, clear, struck me with a look of honesty behind them.
10: 3 years, boy!
9: Were you shipwrecked here?
10: Nay, mate! Marooned 3 years ago and lived on goats since then and berries and oysters. sisters. Whatever a man is, says I, a man can do for himself. But mate, my heart is sore for a civilized diet. You might happen to have a piece of cheese about you now.
11: Oh, I'm so sorry.
10: No, but... well, many's a long night. I've dreamed of cheese, toasted mostly. But whenever I wake up, I'm always here again, without the cheese.
9: Well, if I'm ever to get aboard my ship again, why, you should have cheese by the wheel, sir.
10: If ever you get aboard again, says you, why, who's to hinder you?
9: Not you, sir.
10: And right you was. Now, what do you call yourself, mate? What do you call yourself?
9: Jim. Jim Hawkins.
10: Jim. Well, now, Jim, I've lived that rough as you'd be ashamed to hear of. Now, for instance, you wouldn't look at me and think to yourself that I had a good, pious mother just from the look of me. You couldn't guess, could you, Jim?
9: Not in particular.
10: Oh, well, I was a civil and pious boy in my youth, Jim, and could rattle off a catechism that fast that you couldn't tell one word from another. Sharp I was, and here's where it's come to, Jim. And to think my mother predicted it all. It all began with pitching pennies on the blessed gravestones. She caught me there and predicted the whole thing, pious woman as she was. But it were Providence that put me here, Jim. Oh, I've thought it all out on this lonely island here. And I'm back on piety, Jim.
9: Piety, sir?
10: And Jim, I'm rich.
9: Excuse me, sir?
10: Rich, I'll tell you what, I'll make a wealthy man of you, Jim. But, I'll make a wealthy man of you.
9: But, sir.
10: Oh, Jim, you've got blessed stars, you have, Jim. You was the first that found me, and fair's fair, Jim. Fair's fair, we'll divvy it up square. And Jim.
9: You're hurting me,
10: Jim,
9: sir.
10: What's that, Jim?
9: You're hurting me, sir.
10: Jim, you tell me true and quick, mate. That ain't friendship, is she? Is she, Jim? You tell me true, Jim.
9: No, sir. It's not Flint's ship. Flint's dead. But there are some of his hands aboard. And they're a treacherous lot.
10: Not a man with one leg.
9: Silver?
10: Oh, Silver! That were the devil's name!
9: He's the cook. And the ringleader, too.
10: Oh, Jim! Jim!
9: Please, sir, you're hurting my wrist.
10: Jim, you tell me, boy. If you were sent by Long John, why, I'm as good as pork, and I know it, but... Where do you fall, Jim? Where do you fall, Jim?
9: I'm not his friend of Silver's at all. He'd wring my neck if he had a chance. And he's got us outnumbered.
10: Outnumbered, eh?
9: Yeah. Almost 20-6. Well, I suppose about 17-6 now.
10: And he'll be after the treasure, I'll be guessing.
9: Why? How do you know about the treasure?
10: Oh, of course I know about it. I told you already, Jim. I'm the rich man.
9: We've come here, myself and the doctor, and the squire, with Flint's map.
10: You have his map, have you? And you come by way of old Billy, I'll be guessing.
9: Well, yes, sir. Captain Billy Bones.
10: Oh, no more captain than you or I, Jim. Just the last mate by Flint's final bedside is all.
9: I'm afraid we're in danger, sir.
10: Oh, you're a good lad, Jim. I see you're all in a clove hitch, ain't ya? Well, you just put your trust in old Ben Gunn, Jim. Ben Gunn's the man to do it. Do you think it likely your squire would prove a liberal-minded one in case of help him being in a clove hitch too, as you say?
9: But the squire would take help from wherever it came from, sir. He, among all the rest, has most to lose from this mutiny. He charted the voyage in hopes to find a profit from his share when we return.
10: Aye, but you see, Jim... Oh, I didn't mean to be giving myself a gate to keep, but I've gotten that treasure for 3 long years, Jim. And do you think the squire would be likely to come down to the tune of, say, 1,000 of the money that's as good as mine already?
9: I'm sure he would. As it was, all hands were to share.
10: And he'll be granting me free passage home now, free of charge now.
9: Wait, Mr. Gunn, sir, the squire's a gentleman. And besides, if it comes to a fight or we get rid of the others, we should want you to help work the vessel home. Perhaps the squire would even pay you for your labor.
10: Oh, you would be one of my help, Jim. I'm a top-notch sailor in my day. I'll tell you what, Jim.
12: So much and I'll tell you no more. I were in Flint's crew when he buried the treasure. He had six strong brutes. They was ashore almost a week. And I'll stand and watch off and on and on and off aboard the old walrus, and then one fine day, up went the signal. And here comes back Flint, all by himself in a little boat, his head done up in a blue scarf. The sun was getting up and mortal wide he looked about the cutwater, but there he was, alone, mind you, and the six all dead and buried. And how he'd done it, not a man aboard could make out to him. Was it a battle or murder or sudden death? It don't matter, Jim, it don't matter. It was him against six, Jim. It was him against six.
11: He killed them all?
12: Billy Bones were the first mate then. Long John was quartermaster, and I was just a cabin boy like you, Jim. I was just a cabin boy like you. And they all asked him square where the treasure was. And Flint says, he says, if you want your share, you can go ashore if you like and stay. But as for the ship, she'll be heading out for more, by thunder.
11: Did you go ashore?
12: No. Not a soul left the old walrus that day. And all our shares was buried away in secret. And we just sailed off.
11: That's not fair, sir.
12: Well, Flint wasn't one to argue with, mate. Not when his blood was up. But I was on another ship 3 years back. And we sighted the island from the first glance. And I knew the place. I knew it. Boys, here's Flint's treasure, I says. Let's land and find it, I says. And the captain was displeased that I was telling what to do. But my messmates were all of mine to do it. And we landed.
11: Did you find it?
12: 12 days we looked for it, Jim. And every day they had the worst word for me. Until one morning, they had enough. All hands went aboard, and as for you, Ben Gunn, they says, as for you, here's a musket and a spade and a pickaxe, and you can stay here and find Flint's treasure for yourself, they says.
11: So it wasn't Flint that marooned you at all, then?
12: Nay, sir. None of them even know I'm here.
11: Hey, it'll be getting dark soon, sir.
12: Oh, so will I suppose he'd be afraid of the dark, and wise to be too on such a place as this. But fret not, Jim. Old Ben's been here 3 long years now, and he'll see you safe. Just you mention them words to your squire, Jim. 3 years you were the man of the island, through lion dark, fair in raiment, and sometimes he would maybe think about a prayer, says you. And sometimes he would maybe think of his old mother, so be it, she's alive. And you'll say, but the most part of Mr. Gunn's time, this is what you'll say, Jim. This is what you'll say. You'll say, the most part of his time was took up with another matter entirely. And then you'll nip him like I do. And you'll give him a little nip, just a little nip, just a little nip, and then a wink. And then a wink, and you'll often say this. You'll say, Ben Gunn is a good man, you'll say. And he puts a precious sight, more confidence, a precious sight. You'll say, old Gunn puts a precious sight in a gentleman born proper than in gentlemen of fortune, having been one himself.
11: I don't understand a word that you've been saying, sir, but that's neither here nor there as we have no way of getting back aboard that ship.
12: Oh, that's the hitch for sure, Jim.
11: It's getting dark.
12: Oh, well, there's my boat that I made with my own two hands.
11: A boat?
12: Just a little coracle. I keep it beneath the white rock. If worse comes to worse, my char after dark tonight. What's that?
11: Hey, there was to be a warning shot at sunset. It's an alarm for the men to come back aboard.
12: It's not sunset yet, Jim.
11: No. Oh, no, then they begin to fight.
12: But follow me, Jim. Follow me, Jim. Keep up, boy. Left, Jim. Under the trees with you. Oh, and back there. That's where I killed me first. Go.
11: Huh?
12: They won't come up here anymore. Oh, mess set it up on the mountings for fear of old Ben Gunn. And there, that's the set of Mary.
11: The cemetery, you mean?
12: Oh, yes, yeah, see the mounds? I come here and I pray nows and thens when I thought a Sunday would be about due.
11: Sir!
9: Which way now?
12: It were quite a chapel, but it seemed more solemn-like. And then, says you, Ben was short-handed.
9: Ben.
12: No chaplain, no Bible,
9: Ben.
12: Not even a flag to fly, says you. Well, no cheese, says I. No friend, says I.
9: Ben, which way? The fight sounds close.
12: Oh, you keep up now, Jim. Old Ben Gunn will get his new friend, Jim, there. He'll get you there safe and sound. Follow me, Jim.
8: We descended the dark hill towards the anchorage, all my terrors forgotten for the moment. Close in front of me, my local guide, the maroon man in his goatskins, trotted easily and light down the steep embankment, leading me on a path of his own design through the dense jungle. I stopped for a moment to catch my breath, and behold, not a half mile in front of me, the stars and stripes fluttered valiantly in the air above the palms. My comrades were alive and safely ashore. It is at this point that I, James Hawkins, must pause, for I'm missing a portion of the story here. Fortunately for the reader of this manuscript, my late friend, Dr. Livesey, has written before his death his own account of the time when I was apart from my comrades, ashore in the dark jungles of Skeleton Island. And they were still trapped aboard the Hispaniola.

0: It was about three bells, or half past one, when the two long boats went ashore from the Hispaniola. The captain, the squire, and I had been taking matters into our own hands and secretly preparing the aft cabins of the ship for the possible fight ahead. It was eerie still about, and had there been even a breath of wind, we would indeed have fallen upon the six mutineers left aboard without hesitation, cut the anchor, and been away to sea. But this plan was not meant to be.
1: Excuse me, sirs.
2: What is it, Hunter? Did you get your brace of pistols from Redruth?
1: I did, sir, but begging your pardon, sirs, Jim Hawkins.
3: What about him?
1: He's in one of the longboats headed ashore.
4: Did he go willingly? Was he taken?
1: Not rightly sure, sir.
4: Was he in the boat with Silver?
1: No, Captain. He was in the other gig, laying all low-like.
2: I'd have thought Jim was a smarter lad than that. He knows our plans.
0: Perhaps he had our plans in mind when he went ashore. Regardless, I'm alarmed for his safety amongst those men.
1: He leapt off the gig early, Doctor. Ran into the jungle. Silver was calling after him.
4: I see.
2: Thank you, Hunter.
4: Lizzie, you and Hunter will go ashore and see if you can find... Well, see if you can find anything, namely Hawkins, and whatever else the scoundrels have been up to.
0: I shall indeed, sir. But I would also like to investigate this. This drawing on the treasure map, marked here with the word stockade.
4: Good idea indeed, Livesey.
2: And what shall we do, Captain?
4: Well, Trelawney, we shall watch the men here and make sure the ship doesn't fall into the wrong hands.
0: As Hunter and I prepped our own longboat to go ashore, I could feel the eyes of the six scoundrels still left aboard burning into the back of my head. They had gathered up by the forecastle and were grumbling amongst themselves, always growing quieter when any of us were around. As we hit the water and rowed hard for the beach, we could see there were still some men guarding the boats where Silver landed. The boats tied up and the guards lazing about, one of them whistling as we rowed in. As we coasted into the shallows, I gave a friendly wave over at Silver's guards. They looked at us, and then they looked at one another with an air of alarm. Had they told Silver of our presence, all might have turned out very differently. But as it was, they clearly had their orders to stay put, and sure enough, they did as Silver told them.
5: Hunter, take us over there, around that bend.
1: Yes, sir.
0: We'll be out of sight of those two and should be able to hide our movements for the moment.
1: Oh, we'll tie her up in the shade, over there in the shallows.
0: Well spotted, Hunter. The day will only be getting hotter from here.
1: Shall I wait here, Doctor?
5: No. I'd rather you tie this boat up and us both go together. With four pistols between the two of us, our odds become a bit better if things turn south.
1: Right you are, sir.
5: This is about where the drawing was on the map.
1: Up there, sir. See? That wall there.
5: Well spotted again, Hunter. That must be what they call the stockade.
0: As we cautiously approached from the hillside below, we could see a fresh spring of clear water, pooled, almost at the top of a knoll.
6: Ah, and clean water too, sir. Cold and crisp.
0: Might be the only clean pool on the whole island. I could smell the dysentery on the still air as we came ashore.
6: Quite a place they've built here, sir.
0: Indeed. It will serve us well to hold it for ourselves.
6: And abandon the ship?
0: We have plenty of arms and ammunition aboard the Hispaniola. Plenty to eat, excellent wines, herbs, spices. But there will be one thing missing if we make a stockade of the ship. Water. We've no supply of water on board. We'd die of thirst in a standoff, surely.
6: What a stroke of good fortune.
0: On the knoll, and enclosing the spring, they had clapped a stout log house fit to hold 20 people in a pinch. and loopholed for musketry on either side. All round this, they had cleared a wide space, and then the defense was completed by a rough-hewn fence 6 feet high, without door or opening. Too strong to pull down without time and labor, and too open to shelter the besiegers. The people in the log house would have the upper hand in every way. They could simply stand quiet in shelter and shoot any attackers like partridges. All the stockade wanted was a good watch and food, for short of a complete surprise attack, this fort could probably hold off an entire regiment if manned and supplied properly.
1: Should we get back to the ship and tell the captain?
0: Indeed we shall, Mr. Hunter.
1: What was that?
0: I've served in the Navy, seen death in war, and in my practice as a doctor. But the cry of violent death never did sit well on my ears, Mr. Hunter.
1: You reckon they're killing each other now?
0: I think Silver will be culling the strays, making sure his lot are all with him for the fight ahead.
1: What's your word, Doctor?
5: Back to the ship at once!

0: Look alive, Trelawney. Here they come.
1: Oh, my God. Flimsy, sir. Oh, we hadn't thought the worst.
2: I have good news, gentlemen.
1: I'd rather discuss it
2: without the prying ears of those men up front.
1: It's all my fault. I've doomed us all, I'm afraid. We'll all be murdered one at
0: Trelawney.
1: A time. What was I thinking? Pirate treasure.
0: Shut up, Trelawney.
1: What a fool I've been.
0: Flimsy. When the scream rang out, there was one among them that looked pale as a ghost. Yes. He's new to this work. He almost fainted when he heard the cry. He's about one good scare from joining us all together.
2: That'll sweeten our odds.
0: Or perhaps we let Silver slit some more throats and see who stays calm about it. But what's the news?
2: Below deck, sir. Let us get below deck and discuss.
0: Indy.
1: Damn fine work, Livesey. Tremendous find. A fortified water source? Why, we'd be able to hold out for weeks, months even.
3: I hope it won't come to that.
0: Not if I have anything to say about it. Mr. Redruth?
3: Yes, sir.
0: You take 3 or 4 loaded muskets to the gallery in between the forecastle and the aft cabins. Mr. Hunter, get him a mattress to bolster against the cabin door for protection.
3: Aye, aye, Captain.
4: Right away, sir.
0: Wait, Mr. Hunter. Instead, bring your jolly boat around to the back window here. We'll be able to load our goods in secret. Livesey, you and Mr. Joyce help Redruth with his barricade and start gathering supplies for the gig.
5: Yes, Captain.
0: Mr. Hands!
6: Aye, sir.
0: While you've been resting on the bow, we've been busy on our own accord.
6: Aye, we've been hearing the sounds of work. From below, sir.
0: Here are 2 of us with a brace of pistols each. If any man among the 6 of you make a signal to those ashore, that man's dead. Understood?
6: Well, perhaps we'll just go below deck then, Captain.
0: You could. But as soon as you make a move for the cabins, you'll find our man Redruth guarding the gallery there. 3 loaded muskets, I believe he has.
1: No, Captain. 4 loaded muskets we gave him.
6: No need to be making threats, Captain. We're only sitting here.
0: Spare me your lies, Mr. Hands. Below deck, to your bunks with you.
6: And what if we says no to you?
0: Well, then I would say down, dog, and expect you to listen.
2: Mr. Joyce. You have all the muskets.
7: All that we could fit, Doctor. And the powder tins.
2: Here are the biscuits, and I have the kegs of salt pork when you're ready for them.
7: Ready for more down there, Hunter?
8: It's not going to be much space left for us with this cask of cognac taking up a seat.
7: Make room. We need space for the food.
2: I don't care if I have to swim behind her. Find a place for my medicine chest, if you would please, Mr. Joyce.
7: Doctor's medicine chest coming down.
8: I have a space for that right here.
2: The squire should be coming back any minute with the captain.
8: She's filled to the brim. I'd be afraid we'd be taking water if we try for more.
2: Let's take a trip there and come back for them. Better to be well supplied and take our time than to be too hasty.
8: Yes, sir.
2: I'll pass the word. You make sure it's all battened down.
7: Right away, Doctor.
2: You're right, Mr. Hunter. We would have sunk with anything else.
8: I told you, Doctor.
7: Almost hard to row.
2: Well, keep it up. I see Silver's guards still haven't left the beach.
7: What do you think they're doing out there?
2: Afternoon, gentlemen!
7: Well, they see us. Why are they not leaving the beach to tell someone?
9: Or at least meet us at the shore. Surely they see all these crates and cargo.
10: They're coming ashore again, George.
9: Why is he waving at us all friendly-like?
10: Bad news, I says.
9: You heard, Silver. He'll have our heads if we leave the gigs.
10: I can't imagine he wouldn't want to know about this.
9: Then you go. See what he says, Mr. Johnson. You risk your own neck. I'm staying here.
10: But ain't it suspicious, George? The doctor coming ashore like this. He's got an awful lot of supplies with him this time. Silver will want to know.
9: Go on then, mate. Leave your post.
10: Fine. I will. And I'll be telling him that you was too coward to care.
9: Say whatever you want, you swab. he off to now, you suppose?
7: He'll be wanted sooner, most likely.
2: I see him. I've half a mind to arrest the remaining man and destroy their boats.
9: Oh, could do, sir, could do. But Silver will hear the gunfire if that rat won't come quietly.
2: Indeed. They could be moments away.
7: Wouldn't want to be outnumbered with only 6 shots between us, Doctor.
2: Right you are, Mr. Joyce. No, we'll stick to the plan. Head for that little bit of shore there, Hunter. Same as before. As soon as we touched land, the three of us went to work, hauling the cargo up the hill and into the blockhouse. We made the first journey, heavily laden, and tossed our stores over the palisade. Then, leaving Joyce to guard them, with half a dozen loaded muskets at the ready, Hunter and I returned to the jolly boat and loaded ourselves up once more, and so proceeded, without passing to take a breath, till all of the cargo had been stowed within the stockade. That's the last of it.
9: I'll stay here with Joyce, and you hurry back to the ship, Doctor.
2: I think we'll need to bring another load with us. Be ready to help when we return. The scoundrels may be at the beach in no time.
7: We'll keep a lookout.
2: As I sculled back alone to the Hispaniola as quickly as I could, I recall considering our position very heavily. They had the advantage of numbers, of course, but we had the advantage of arms. Not one of the men ashore had a musket, and we figured that before any of them got within pistol range, we'd be able to cut their numbers in half.
0: Ahoy there, Livesey!
4: Ahoy, Trelawney! Ready for another load, then?
0: All stowed ashore, I'm assuming?
4: I left Joyce and Hunter there to guard the blockhouse.
0: How was it ashore, Doctor?
4: They're still in the woods, Captain. But we should hurry.
0: All right. Hawk, the rest of the gunpowder, and the biscuits, and the four of us. Oh, I'm worried we'll sink her.
4: We barely made it last time.
0: Take a musket each. Drop the rest over the side. I'd rather they be gone than be used against us.
4: Quick as you can now.
5: And a cutlass for each of us. Here you go, gentlemen.
0: Oh, thank you, Redruth. I'm sorry I've gotten you into this, old friend.
5: Quite all right, sir. This is the most excitement I've had in years. Shall I help you down?
0: Yes, if you wouldn't mind.
5: All right, then.
0: There
5: you go.
0: All right.
5: Right on. Yeah, there you go. You got it. You have it.
4: And the rest of you. We need to get back to the shore.
7: I can see movement at the tree line.
0: Pull us around to the side. I have an idea.
4: We should be getting back, Captain.
0: This will only take a moment. Now, men, you hear me?
7: Captain, what are you doing? You'll give us away.
0: Abraham Gray, it's to you I am speaking.
4: No reply, Captain. Shall we get back to the shore?
0: Gray! I am leaving the ship, and I order you to follow your captain. I know you're a good man at heart. You'll do the right thing. And to the rest of you, not one of you is as bad as he makes out. I've got my pocket watch here. I'll give you 30 seconds to join me.
7: Captain!
0: Give it a second.
4: Every moment is precious, sir.
0: Come now, my fine fella. Don't hang about. I'm risking my life and the lives of these good gentlemen to save your neck.
2: The captain's gambit had worked, and over the side of the ship sprang Abraham Gray, like a dog to a whistle, with a knife in his hand and a fresh cut on his cheek. He was a large sailor and would be a welcome addition to our numbers. Worked. And over the side of the ship sprang Abraham Gray, like a dog to a whistle, with a knife in his hand and a fresh cut on his cheek. He was a large sailor and would be a welcome addition to our numbers.
11: I'm with you, sir. Sorry about the delay.

0: Captain, huh? I'm afraid we've loaded too much.
1: Perhaps we did, Trelawney, but I figured Mr. Gray here would be a great help to us, worth his weight, so to speak.
2: Oh. And thank you for that, Captain. They'd have slit my throat the first chance I got.
3: The squire's right. We're almost taking water as it is, and we haven't passed over the breakers yet.
4: Five full-grown men and more cargo than she's meant to carry already. We'll be sunk to the bottom after one wave.
3: And here they come. Brace yourselves.
1: Bail it out, best you can.
2: Oh, soaking them grain sacks.
3: We must push further to the left, Redwood, away from the longboat.
4: Yes, sir, but that'll take us straight into the breakers. The current is too tough.
3: We'll have to chance it. We can't coast in. We'll be right in their clutches. Our landing is over there.
4: We must pull a bit harder, Doctor. The current is too strong.
0: We'll never get ashore at this rate.
1: Not without stopping the boat. We won't just gotta keep bailing.
2: Just a bit further, one last wave, and we can drift in.
3: Oh, thank you, my man. Good to have another loyal hand on our side. Brace!
2: Good to be here, sir. Thank you again.
1: The gun we should have smuggled out the Long Nine.
3: I thought of that, but the cannon would have been far too heavy, Captain.
1: Well, look astern, Doctor. They're taking the jacket off. They would have the gun out. I knew this would happen.
0: Oh, good Lord, so they do.
1: We should have sabotaged it, or at least taken the powder keg from the deck. We're sitting ducks until we get ashore.
2: Israel was Flint's gunner, sir. And he's aboard now, behind the Long Nine there.
1: Indeed, Mr. Graven, there's only one course we can lie. Who's the best shot?
3: Mr. Trelawney, far away, sir.
1: Mr. Trelawney? I wouldn't have taken you for a crack shot, sir.
0: Oh, I'm a man of many hidden talents, sir. And should we return to New Orleans, I should very much enjoy a brandy with you in my trophy room.
1: Yeah, one thing at a time, sir. But for now, Mr. Trelawney, would you please pick off one of those men? Mr. Hands, the gunner, if possible.
0: I've downed smaller targets from an even greater distance than this, but never while swaying on the sea.
1: Careful now. Easy with your shot, sir. The kick might swap the boat. We'll have to brace for it.
0: I'll do my best. Now keep her steady, gentlemen.
1: You're scribbling the gun around, squire. Take your shot.
0: Keep her steady. Keep her steady.
1: Take your shot, squire.
0: I can just see Mr. Hands behind the gun. Just a moment. Keep her steady.
3: They're loading the gun, Trelawney.
1: Any shot will do now, sir.
0: Steady.
1: Shot, sir.
0: Curse these waves.
1: But you hit your mark, sir.
0: I missed Hands and struck another. Give me another musket.
1: A warning shot like that should keep the hands down long enough.
3: The bees! They're on the shore, Captain. They're in the gigs.
1: Keep pulling the oars, Doctor.
4: If we pull any harder, we'll be shipping water by the bucket.
1: There's no use to keep her afloat now. Get there as quick as you can. We'll swim the goods ashore if need be.
0: If we dip under, keep your rifles up. And some powder dry if you can.
3: They split parties. Only the one gig is after us. The others are going around on the shore to cut us off.
1: Well, they'll have a hot run of it, Doctor, seeing as how we have the muskets. No, sir. Not in my mind. It's the round shot from the Long Nine that I'm afraid of. From this range, a good round of scattershot would tear us apart. Tell us when you're ready to take another shot, Squire. We'll be loaded.
0: Almost.
4: Keep rowing. Don't stop now. Another 20 strokes and we'll be ashore.
3: I'm pulling as fast as I can, but the waves...
1: Another 20 strokes. They'll have the gun loaded.
0: Hold it steady.
1: The cannon.
4: Give us the word and we'll hold the oars.
0: Ready!
1: Hold!
4: We're sinking, Captain!
1: We're in the shallows, lads. Abandoned ship. Save the cargo.
3: Keep the powder dry!
0: Hold the muskets!
3: Grab what you can and follow me. Get Trelawney a dry musket.
5: Have mine, sir.
0: Oh, good man, Redruth.
3: Quiet now. Quick as you can. It's just up this embankment here.
0: Yeah,
6: well. One of them getting closer.
3: Yeah. Take my cutlass, Mr. Gray. We'll need your help if it comes to a fight.
6: Oh, it'll be my pleasure.
3: Further is this camp, Doctor?
7: Just at the top of the hill, Captain. Almost there. Let's
8: go there!
0: Joyce! Joyce, is that you?
8: Hello, Squire! Shall we come down there and help you up?

0: the tree line over there.
1: It was a detachment of the mutineers. Only a handful of them. Mr. Anderson, the boatswain at their front, sending pistol shots over our heads and into the stockade.
2: Slowly keep them down.
3: Yes, sir.
2: Good shot, sir.
3: Thank you, Captain.
2: Give them all you got, men.
3: There we go. They're
0: on the run.
4: Do you think they've had enough, Captain?
5: Well, Trelawney got his man, but the rest just fled back into the tree line.
6: Best go check the wounded, Doctor. Even a scoundrel like him don't deserve to die in pain.
7: Indeed, Mr. Redruth. Perhaps I can patch him up and win his allegiance.
5: I would usually agree, but I can see from here the man is stone dead. No sense in putting yourself in danger. No, no, no, no. We should call this a victory for now. Fortify our position best we can while they're on retreat.
6: Can't just leave a man out there to rot.
5: Down! Return fire! Stop! Stop! Cease fire! You're firing at nothing!
4: Red Roof is hit, Doctor! Quick!
7: Tom! My friend! Tom! Tom!
8: I'm worse for wear, sir.
7: Oh, I can see that, Tom. But it's all right. It's all right. Livesey's going to take care of you. Livesey!
9: I'm here.
7: Yes. Mr. Redruth, Livesey, look at me, Tom. Tom, it's all right. It's all right.
8: They got me good, Doc.
7: Look at that. Oh, God. Let's get this man inside.
9: Yes, give me a hand here. Come on.
7: All I can do is make him comfortable now. That's my bag.
10: Be I going soon, Doctor?
11: Redruth, my man. You're going home.
10: I wish I had a lick at him with the gun first. Didn't see it coming.
7: Tom. Tom, I'm so sorry. I brought you out here. Please forgive me, Tom.
10: Oh, it's forgiven, sir. Don't feel quite right me saying it to you, sir, but... So be it. I forgive you, sir. Goes without saying.
7: I'm so sorry, Tom.
10: Might someone read me a prayer if I'm to lie here? It's custom, after all. Give a dying man his passage.
7: Of course, Tom. Of course.
5: Trelawney, I have my Bible here.
7: Oh.
5: Joyce.
12: Yeah.
5: Come help run up the colors.
13: Yes, Captain.
7: The Lord is my shepherd. I shall...
1: And so, the squire read a passage from the captain's Bible to poor Tom Redruth as he lay dying there on the sandy floor of the blockhouse. I gave him something for the pain and then took my prayers outside.
7: Righteousness for his name's sake. Yea, though I walk through the valley of the shadow of death, I will fear no evil.
1: I saw the ramshackle flagpole the captain and Joyce had lashed to an outer pillar of the house. The stars and stripes waving above me in the wind.
5: Well, now she's really ours, eh, Doctor?
7: How you thought to bring the flag astounds me, Smollett.
5: Always bring your colors, Doctor. A man who's got no colors to fight under is lost before the fight's begun. In fact, I brought two.
7: Well, Redruth may need one as a shroud before the night is through.
5: And so he shall have it, then. Is there nothing to be done for the man?
7: Ease his pain and wait for him to pass.
5: Trelawney spoke to me of a plan regarding the Navy.
1: Indeed. The Squire had made a pact with his friend. If we do not return in time, ships will be sent looking for us.
5: Oh, and in how many weeks will they arrive if we do not return?
1: I believe it's not a matter of weeks, but a matter of months.
5: It's a pity we lost most of our second load then. By my calculations, we'll manage on powder and shot, but rations is where we'll fall short, Doctor. Very short. So short, in fact, that we're just as well without the extra mouth to feed. Bless the poor man's soul.
7: Livesey!
1: How's Tom?
7: He's gone.
5: Get down!
7: Are they firing on us from the ship?
5: Yes, they are indeed, sir. But if they wish to waste their powder on shots like that one, well, blaze away, I say. They might not know how little powder we have left aboard.
7: Captain, the stockade is quite invisible from the ship, but yes. Forgive me for saying so, but I believe it's the flag they are aiming at.
5: Well, you might be right there, sir.
7: Would it not be wiser to take it down and not give the scoundrels a target?
5: Strike my colors? No, sir. Not I, sir.
1: I agree with the captain. It's a good feeling to look up and see our colors waving, and it shows them we could not care less about their little cannonade.
7: Indeed. And besides, it's just good policy. Separate us from the rabble, you know.
5: Oh, I'm sorry about your man, Trelawney. Tom Redworth was a good soul.
7: He was one of the best men I ever knew, and has been my friend for years. And I'm so sorry I brought him here. Oh, those shots are getting a bit closer.
5: Well, there's one good thing about those broadsides. The wood in front of us is likely to be cleared out a bit. That might make it easier to recover some of the cargo we abandoned. Get it up here before any sort of siege begins.
1: Best do it before it gets dark, when the tide changes.
5: I need volunteers to go and bring up the barrels of pork.
9: I'll go, sir.
5: Thank you, Mr. Gray.
12: And I, sir, happy to help.
5: Good man, Hunter. Arm yourselves well, be quick about it.
12: Yes, sir.
7: And when you return, we'll all say a word for Tom and have a drink in his honor.
5: Indeed we will. Indeed we will, Trelawney.
14: He was the best friend in good times and in bad. I shall miss you, Tom. Rest well.
7: Thank you, Joyce. Now, let's raise a glass to the finest friend and groundskeeper I've ever known. I'm so sorry.
14: It's all right, Mr. Trelawney. Take a breath, sir. It weren't your fault, sir. It was the scum that shot him, sir, not you, sir.
7: Yes, of course. I'm so sorry, gentlemen. Thank you, Hunter. Right. Where was I? Tom Redruth, you will be missed more than you will ever know now. And your memory will live on. Thank you, friend, for many wonderful adventures. To Tom Redruth, may he rest in peace.
15: To Tom Redruth.
7: Would you play us something on your harmonica, Joyce?
14: It would be my honor, sir.
1: Trelawney laid the spare flag over Redruth as a shroud, and we placed him respectfully just outside the walls of the blockhouse. The captain, who managed to bring most of his personal effects with him, was writing in the ship's log, for posterity more than any official capacity.
5: Alexander Smollett, captain. David Livesey, ship's doctor. Abram Gray, carpenter's mate, huh?
9: John Trelawney, owner. John Hunter and Richard Joyce, owners, butler and groundskeeper. Being all that is left faithful of the ship's company. With stores for 10 days at short rations. Came ashore this day and flew American colors atop the log house at Treasure Island. Thomas Redruth, owner's gamekeeper, killed by the mutineers. And James Hawkins, cabin boy.
16: I was just thinking about the lad.
9: Well, shall I put him in the log as missing?
16: I fear for the worst, but it's best not to note anything final, I should think.
9: Well, I'll note him as whereabouts unknown, then. What?
17: Captain! Someone is hailing us!
9: Please grab the muskets. If it's Silver, he's come to talk us into a trap, I'm sure of that.
7: By God, is that who I think it is?
9: It's Jim.
16: Speak of the devil, eh, Captain?
9: Well, I'll fix the log later. Let's get that lad in here and find out where he's been.
18: 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Senior manager studio capacity Carrie Perry. Head of production and finance planning Mike Peters. Head of engineering Steve Morris. Head of production John Knoll. General manager Josh Loudon. This series was edited by Matt Schwartz. Sound designed and mixed by Matt Schwartz and Thomas Uziel, MPSC. Our Foley artist was Reese Miller, with Foley editing by Thomas Uziel at Melody Gun Sound Studios in Hollywood. Mr. Terman's narration was recorded by Matt Schwartz and Eric Lutz at Fall on Your Sword in Los Angeles. On-location Walla recording was supervised by Chris Dusterdick. The original score was composed and performed by Taj Mahal, featuring Mads Tolling on violin and fiddle, with percussion by John Otis and Joey Torres. All music was produced, engineered, and mixed by Gabriel Shepherd at 25th Street Recording in Oakland. This episode featured the voices of Glenn Terman, Nui Pompila, Orson Osman, Lowell Deo, David Osman, Richard Fish, Vince Brady, Charles Leggett, Philip Proctor, Bradford Farwell, Philip Keeman, and Corey Rieger. Major funding for this program has been provided by the Lewis Foundation, the Leo Gilbert Wetherill Foundation, the Ravitz Charitable Fund, the Paul Allen Arts Fund, Richard Russell, the Barbara Nicholson McFadden Fund, and Glenn and Susan Beebe. 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Executive producers for the series are Glenn and Susan Beebe, Penelope Bell Hatton, Marika Partridge-Ravitz, Richard Russell, Glenn Terman, Leo G. Wetherill Jr. The executive producer for Otherworld Children's Media is Judith Walcott. 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

0: 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Hi, I'm Sunny Hood, your host this evening. Stick around to enjoy another one of our locally produced shows, The Invisible City with Brad Posey. We hope you're having a wonderful evening and thanks for tuning in. It's 7 o'clock.
1: So this thing I hear is going down. You know, it ain't about punk. And it ain't about the scene. And you stupid nerds, you're sitting indoors, man. I'm out on the street, dig it? And I'm out here on the street where it goes down.

This just in. The Rolling Stones are still alive.